0: The man Charlie Cheedy says today's outcome will be the end of a long battle that started with his elders.
1: It's been a sad journey because for division, sad, and for me personally, my teachers were involved, losing them and just keep carrying on with the fight, with their legacy, what they wanted to achieve in life, make it better for the people and look after the country.
0: Victoria's police minister says there is no privacy concern with hospitality venues providing a live CCTV feed to authorities. The government's announced a new initiative to help crack down on a spate of arson attacks on hospitality venues in recent weeks. Police will get an extra $5 million to boost tech for their 24/7 coordination centre, which monitors crime in the city, along with a $10 million fund to boost security at eligible venues. Minister Anthony Carbine says anyone who comes into the Melbourne CBD knows there are plenty of cameras around.
2: People can make determinations as to about what venues they want to go into. Most people go about their business without any concerns and have a great time because you've got nothing to hide, nothing to worry about. And if you do have something to hide, you do have something to worry about, then stay home because we don't want you here.
0: Concerns about the high cost of fuel are leading to an increase in electric vehicle sales across the country. The RACV says EVs now make up about 16% of new cars sold. RACV head of policy James Williams says they've also seen a big spike in people researching EVs since the beginning of the US-Israeli war against Iran.
3: We're seeing almost 500% increase in interest. So this isn't just thinking about it, but it's actually doing the research to understand what their next vehicle, potentially an EV, could look like.
0: You're up to date with the latest from ABC News.
4: Good morning, this is Pacific Beat on ABC Radio Australia. And coming up in the program, don't eat the fish. The source of coastal contamination in PNG's New Ireland province still unexplained. Why rubbish collection has become a lot more risky in Fiji.
5: In each collection, we can find 3 bong bottles, 3 to 5 needles. And we also have some glue, sniffing cans, 3 to 4 cans of this that we get.
4: And just who is running soccer in Papua New Guinea as 9 of the 10 Premier League clubs are left in the dark over a start date for the new season?
6: Something is not correct within the PNGFA and its relations with PNG Hikari. It's a fact that a lot of managers in the PNGFA are pro-Hikari, and that is the concern.
4: I'm Richard Hewitt, and Pacific Beat is coming to you from the lands of the Bunurong and Wurundjeri peoples of the Kulin Nation. We start in Vanuatu, where Prime Minister Jotham Napat's cabinet has approved a new version of the landmark Nakamal Agreement with Australia, and it looks increasingly likely now that the two nations are close to striking a compromise deal after months of sometimes difficult negotiations. This latest twist comes against the backdrop of a fierce diplomatic tussle between Australia and China, who are pursuing their own pact with Vanuatu called the Nameli Agreement. The ABC's foreign affairs reporter Stephen Jedgetts is following developments and joins us now for the latest. Stephen, good morning to you.
7: Good morning, Richard.
4: So green light in Port Vila. What's been agreed and what more needs to be done now to get this Nakamal Agreement over the line at last?
7: Well, it looks like the Council of Ministers, Vanuatu's cabinet, gave the green light to a new version of the Nakamal Agreement late last week, I believe on Thursday last week. And that means that we are now only one step away from the Nakamal Agreement, finally, after months of pretty difficult and sometimes fraught negotiations, being approved. I think the last step that now has to be done is basically Australia's government has to give its final approval to this. Now, if that does happen and this new agreement gets the final tick off from the Australian side, then it's simply a matter of assuming there are no more last-minute hurdles, which you'd never rule out with this agreement, then it's simply a matter of finding a time for the two leaders to sign the agreement. And then, of course, there's the process of ratification in both countries. But it seems like a very important final hurdle for this new version of the Nakamal Agreement has now been cleared, which means that we are, it seems, looking like we're heading towards some sort of compromise between the two sides.
4: Now, Stephen, the previous version, or a previous version, was signed off with Plenty of razzmatazz. They were on top of Mount Yasu, the active volcano on Tanna Island, when the politicians from both sides met to put their names on it. It was kind of written in pencil at that stage. So how does Nakamal 2.0, if I can call it that, differ from what was signed that day?
7: I like Nakamal 2.0. I'm going to adopt that phrase, Richard. That's very nice. We don't know is the long and short of it. Look, I suspect they are very similar agreements. I imagine the bulk of the language is effectively identical. What has obviously been changed is some of those very sensitive sections which come to the most contentious issues. In particular, the attempt by Australia to use Nakamal to effectively exclude China as a security player and as an investor in critical infrastructure in Vanuatu because of Australian anxieties about the way that China might exploit that. Now, I'm told that this new agreement does not include the same limitations aimed at curbing Chinese investment in critical infrastructure and other sensitive sectors. I don't think that necessarily means that there's nothing on critical infrastructure, but the same wording that was there, which effectively, it was aimed at excluding China, that has been lost from this agreement. The same source who I spoke to yesterday about this says it does enshrine Australia as the main security partner for Vanuatu, but it doesn't stop Vanuatu from engaging with other partners, including China. So what that seems to indicate is that language, the pointiest language, if you like, designed to try and lock out or limit China, has either been completely excised from this or it's been diluted somewhat. It's been weakened to give Vanuatu more wriggle room, and in the mind of Vanuatu, protect its sovereignty. But honestly, we are going to have to see the final agreement, assuming it is ticked off by Australia and Vanuatu, before we can make a really clear comparison between what the Nakamal Agreement 1.0 looked like and what Nakamal Agreement 2.0 looked like. When we can compare the original draft language, which the ABC has seen, and the language which is finally put out into the public. It's only then we can probably make a very clear assessment about how much ground Australia has given and what this compromise looks like.
4: Have you heard anything at all on the question of visa access, which is one of the topics which is very much on Vanuatu's mind? Because in recent past, of course, the government has come out, the Australian government, and they said they're going to issue special visa access for rugby league fans from PNG travelling over to watch the Chiefs in 2028. We had Pat Conroy on the program yesterday, and I asked him about that and saying, well, what kind of signal does this send to the rest of the Pacific? How happy were Vanuatu about that? And what he said was, well, he wasn't aware that they were upset in any way and that the government was still very much open to bilateral negotiations on the whole visa question. So might that be part of what's happened here?
7: Yeah, I mean, from memory, in the original agreement, there was essentially an agreement from Australia that they would discuss looser or a more relaxed regime of visa restrictions for Vanuatu, for people from Vanuatu. I don't know whether that is still the case in this new updated agreement, whether Vanuatu secured a more concrete commitment this time around, or whether it will be down to officials and working groups to look at what could be done. It is interesting, however, when there was a separate brouhaha about a month or so ago over the Namele agreement, which China is pushing for with Vanuatu, that an Australian official in the Daily Post suggested that the Namele agreement might undermine the Nakamal agreement, and he or she apparently said to the Daily Post that that included the Prime Minister's push for more relaxed visa restrictions for Australia. So it's still clearly part of that broader bargain, at least in some shape. But exactly what commitments Australia has made, we'll have to wait and see when we get the new text of this hopefully final agreement.
4: The Namele agreement, though, I mean, where do we stand with that now? Would you say China still has a prospect of securing that deal, a watered-down deal, or could it just fall over?
7: Look, it's a good question, and it's honestly difficult to say. Vanuatu does still seem pretty intent on signing the Nimele agreement. A person I spoke to last week suggested that it was likely that the Nimele agreement would still be signed after the Nakamal agreement, perhaps in the weeks following the Nakamal signing. Vanuatu

0: Uatu seems open to this idea of signing this agreement, notwithstanding Australia's deep reservations about this agreement, because it sees it as part of its effort to balance. It was a fascinating quote that Ralph Regenvanu, the climate change minister for Vanuatu, gave the Pacific a couple of weeks ago, where he basically said in Vanuatu's effort to maintain its long-held non-aligned position, it makes sense if we, quote, balance the two people who are competing in the Pacific by entering into agreements with both of them. So Vanuatu seems to be saying the only way we can square this circle of this sort of fierce competition we're facing is to essentially sign agreements with both. But it is worth noting, it is not clear exactly what this Nimele agreement is or isn't. And the government of Vanuatu have described it differently at different times. The Prime Minister's office has repeatedly referred to it as an economic agreement. Ralph Regenvanu called it a, quote, strategic partnership agreement, which seems to indicate it's something that isn't just contained to the economic sphere, that it also does contain strategic commitments between the two sides. And clearly there's a level of angst in Australia, although it's not clear how deep this angst runs, that there are security or at least elements inside the agreement which have security implications. But in brute honesty, I simply don't know. I haven't seen the text of the Nimele agreement, so I don't know what that final pact is going to look like. That's assuming it is signed by both sides.
1: So taking all these various elements into account, and clearly there are elements of don't know about all this and we await further developments, but what is your sense of the state of geopolitics in the Pacific right now? Has there been a bit of a shift?
0: Look, I think Australia will be very relieved, assuming this is signed off, to get Nakamal agreement done after years of negotiations. Of course, it's not just the Nakamal agreement. There was a separate earlier agreement, you might remember, that Penny Wong signed with Ismail Kausikal, the former Prime Minister, way back in late 2022. And that fell over as well because of objections from Mr. Kausikal's cabinet that they weren't consulted. But it is clear that, unlike, for example, the Falapilli Union or the Nauru Treaty, that there has been a real arm wrestle on the ground between Australia and China. There's clearly a belief in Australia that China has tried to effectively block this agreement through its own Nimele agreement. Pat Conroy, the Minister for Pacific, you know, made that pretty clear in his recent interviews, even though he didn't make a direct allegation. And it seems that China has pressed its interests more firmly in Vanuatu than it has in other countries where Australia has attempted to strike some of these grand bargains. Now, that may simply be because it has sharper interests, you know, that are more active in Vanuatu, which is why it's been a more willing combatant this time around. But there's no doubt that if you're looking at an example of just how intense that contest between Australia and China can be in the Pacific, the back and forth that we're seeing right now in Vanuatu is a very neat illustration of that brute reality.
1: Stephen, thank you very much indeed for the update. I look forward to the Nakamal Agreement signing ceremony when it comes after the rehearsal, as it were, last year. We can only assume that the real thing will be very spectacular.
0: Let's wait and see. Thanks so much, Richard.
1: Stephen, thank you. Stephen Jedgetts there, the ABC's foreign affairs reporter, with the latest on the Nakamal agreement. It would appear that Vanuatu and Australia are getting quite close now to finally signing that deal. What will happen to the Nimele agreement with

0: That's a track called After All the Rain Has Gone. It's brand new. The artist goes by the name of Dove, said to be deeply influenced by Tina Turner. I think you can see why. Started singing when she was first discovered when she was just 17 years old. She's not a lot older than that now. Comes out on the Daptone record out of the USA. It was released just last week, in fact. Popular choice around here this morning on Pacific Beat. It's Richard Hewitt with you for a Tuesday morning, start of the week for you, a Monday if you're on the other side of the dateline. So good morning to you if you're in Pangapanga or Rarotonga, for example. We're off to Papua New Guinea next, though, because scientific tests have confirmed that water quality along the coast of PNG's New Island province poses a risk to marine life and human health. But the precise cause of the contamination is yet to be established. After months of community complaints, the Conservation and Environment Protection Authority finally carried out rapid field surveys in response to one particular incident, a prolonged fish kill in the Larera Lagoon near Kafkaf village in December last year. Their investigation found evidence of abnormal water chemistry, traces of heavy metals, evidence of algal blooms likely linked to land-based activities, and fish mortality, with sardines and reef fish most affected. Now, the local MP, Jelta Wong, who also happens to be PNG's fisheries minister, is warning his constituents not to eat any fish until further tests have been conducted.
1: The minerals found in the fish were four different types of minerals: arsenic, lead and chromium, cadmium. There's a whole lot of things that we can't actually pinpoint where it comes from, but they say, like, even they are saying that the shipwrecks, like the ones that went down during the war, you know, there was a lot of lead and chromium in those ships. And then you have

fuel from fuel depots, and so they came up with a lot of stuff. And when you look at the how old the plantations are, like the oil palm plantations, they're quite old. So back in the days when they were using the pesticides, those pesticides were very dangerous. They used to contain arsenic and lead. So, but they were used in small amounts. But if you keep spraying it over periods of time, of course the chemicals gonna build up, and the chemicals not gonna sit in one place. It has to move. So it unfortunately has moved down towards the sea to Kaf Kaf and all those areas there. And we're looking at Lavangai. We're looking at the whole area. And in part of the report also tells us about the ring of

0: there's a lot of chemicals that that we still haven't been able to identify. But during the movement of the earth through tremors and earthquakes, it all leads to one thing, that there's a huge chemical buildup within that area. And that causes, when you have too much chemical in one area, it changes the status quo of the fish. So they also are looking at that as well.
1: And what level of risk does this pose for local communities who rely on the sea for food and income?
0: Well, first things first, we gotta identify where the fish, which fish are eating this stuff. I mean, it's all like a cycle of life. The small fish eat it, the algae, and then the big fish eat the small fish, and it's just a continuous movement. So moving around that area, I would suggest that nobody eats from the sea until we come up with a solution. And I think one of the solutions is to have scientists based there so that they can sample the water all the time and have a look at the fish. So we are the NFA, as well as the CDDA and the Environment Ministry, we're all working together to put a lab over there, and then where we can actually check these things. But at the moment, you know, just to be on the safe side, until we find out how we can curb the this thing, we will need people not to eat the fish.
1: And as the minister responsible, what other immediate steps will you now be taking to address this issue?
0: Well, I've directed the whole government approach to do more testing and increase the testing areas to Lihir and Taba coastlines. We have to trace the actual contamination, where, how the tides moves. You know, we have two big mines there. We have Simberi, we have Lihir, and then we have huge oil palm plantations. So you know, we have to do due diligence on every aspect. Everyone's working together to try and curb these things, but the biggest thing is providing the science expertise to identifying what the chemicals and how much of these chemicals should be more in the water and with the fish. And we have to work out, you know, is there a way for us to neutralize the algae? And that, I think that's the main reason why we're still working a lot. We want to get it right.
2: Ticklish problem for the authorities in New Ireland province in Papua New Guinea. The local MP there, and also the Ministry for Fisheries in the PNG government, Jelta Wong, speaking to Natasha Metten.
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2: Right now, you're listening to Pacific Beats on ABC Radio Australia. It's Richard Hewitt with you for a Tuesday morning. And with Fiji now at the centre of a transnational drugs epidemic, some work once considered safe now comes with added risks. Rubbish collection is one such job, particularly where Fiji's waterways are involved, because they have become dump sites for the paraphernalia used to consume illicit drugs. Wayne Fuakalau is founder and director of Trash Boom Pacific, a firm that installs specially designed barriers that intercept plastic waste before it reaches the ocean. And he says those collection sites are also becoming much more dangerous to clear.
4: We've deployed around 12 systems Fiji-wide, and we've intercepted around 13,000 kgs of solid waste. In each collection, we can find three bottles of bong bottles, 3 to 5 needles, and we also have some glue, sniffing glue cans, say 3 to 4 cans of this that we get, mostly through the Suba City area. So we assume there's a lot of street kids that are doing this glue sniffing activities in the city.
5: What kinds of waterways are you finding these items are ending up in? Like, is it things like rivers or swimming holes or exposed drains? Like, where do they sort of run into?
4: there's a lot of huge hauling of this, when especially

0: after it rains. So that's like a first flush of a system of a land, and it ends up in the waterways, like say the creeks, major rivers, exposed drains. So all these connecting conduits that leads to the river or a creek where we intercept.
1: And has your team had to take like extra precautions when sifting through, this rubbish to protect themselves? Because I imagine, things like exposed syringes and even, broken bongs and things like that would pose an obvious danger.
0: Oh yes, definitely. We are equipped with gloves, safety gloves, and also we've manufactured our scoop, so that we don't use our hands directly to pick up trash. So we just scoop everything together and then we sort it on land. Also, we have wader suits in the water, so that their skin, they are not really directly contacted with a water body for open cuts. Like there's a lot of health related diseases as well.
1: Yeah, no, I can only imagine. I mean, yeah, something like this, given the crisis at the moment, it's actually somewhat of a dangerous job. Have you or any of your colleagues had any close calls when, wading through the water and sifting these materials?
0: Oh yes, one was in particular in Nandi. It's a heavy like, Nandi is a main tourism hub for Fiji. We were scooping with our hands, and then we saw the needles, and then we had to like slow it down because usually the partners they want quick data in terms of trash collection, but then later on we have to tell them that we have to do this thing slowly because of the needles.
1: Yeah, and I imagine, with the threat of things like HIV on the rise and stuff like that, it's something that would
0: Yes.
1: always be in the back of your mind, I imagine.
0: Yeah.
1: And you guys doing this kind of work is one thing, but I imagine there's probably an increased risk to families or children who live near these waterways and who might swim in it and things like that. Is that something that you found as well?
0: Yeah, there's one particular site, is a settlement. We've installed it upstream. So the kids, they use this same creek for swimming and all the playing in the afternoon after school activities. So that's something we come across. But our system is intercepting it upstream, and they are swimming in these rivers downstream.
1: Yeah, wow. Now, you said the true measure of success actually isn't how much rubbish you collect, but I guess how little reaches the water in the first place.
0: Yeah.
1: So, I guess what gaps in society do you think need to be filled to stop these materials from entering the river in the first place?
0: Yeah, so the data that we collect or we intercept, we use that data and we go back to the municipality or the government of the day that's responsible for this, and then we talk to them how we can probably increase collection frequencies or expand municipality boundaries to include informal settlements or equip informal settlements to have more bins for them to toss. Because most of these informal settlements, the informal way of disposal is either you burn it or you toss it into the waterways. So I think that's where the gaps we need to do is really talk to the communities upstream and see what kind of solution they're

0: Ina Fuakalau, founder and director of Trash Boom Pacific, reflecting on some of the side effects affecting people who are not involved in drugs, but clearing up after those who are. He was talking to Kyle Evans. And next up on Pacific Beat this morning, we take a look at some of the other stories that are making headlines around the region. And Dana is with me with the latest. Good morning.
1: Good morning, Richard.
0: So Papua New Guinea first, the Ombudsman Commission referring the Chief Justice to the government's cabinet. So why?
1: Yes. So in a press release yesterday, the Chief Ombudsman, Richard Pagan, announced that Chief Justice Gib Salika would be referred to the National Executive Council, which is just the government cabinet, for misconduct in office. The allegations themselves are related to undeclared income in his annual statements between 2017 and 2024. The referral comes after the Office of the Public Prosecutor actually refused to bring proceedings against the Chief Justice on the advice from the Ombudsman with 50 allegations of misconduct in office.
0: Which begs the question, why is he still being referred?
1: Yes, so the public prosecutor responded on the 8th of this month saying that after consideration of those allegations, that there was insufficient evidence to pursue the matter further to cabinet. And in response, that decision has now been effectively overruled by the Ombudsman themselves, who has decided to invoke its reserve powers to make that referral to the cabinet itself, so it will be presented.
0: Not the first Chief Justice to run into strife in Papua New Guinea. We'll see how that one plays out. We stay in PNG. The ICT Minister has imposed a 30-day deadline on the blocking of access to unsuitable websites.
1: Yes, so also from yesterday, a ministerial statement was released on, Saturday, in which the acting Prime Minister, Peter Siamalili, handed down a 30-day directive to the National Information and Communications Technology Authority to fully enforce the cabinet decision on blocking access to pornographic and other unsuitable websites.
0: So why the 30-day deadline?
1: Yeah, so you would think it's not enough time to impose something like that, except for the fact that this decision to block these websites was made back in September of 2023, and full implementation has not yet been carried out. The sentiment in the statement is that really after 2 years, this should have been completed by now, and presumably with the introduction of Starlink as a licensed operator in PNG, there has been a renewed sense of urgency to get these sites blocked as soon as possible.
0: Be interesting to see how that one plays out as well. I personally think that this blocking these sites effectively can't be done, because often the people that create them are a lot cleverer than the people that are trying to stop them. But anyway, Solomon Islands next, where yesterday saw the opening of a free health expo in the capital, Honiara.
1: Yeah, so this event is scheduled to last all week and is offering free health checks during the day and then health talks in the evening. The event is focusing on the rise of non-communicable diseases like diabetes, high blood pressure, stroke, heart disease and cancer.
0: So what can the people of Honiara expect from this event?
1: Yes. So according to the Solomon Star, the free health checks being offered include blood pressure checks, blood sugar, weight and waist measurements. Doctors will also be on site to provide advice, treatment and referrals if needed, all of that being free. And then there are also activities for the children during the day, presumably to keep them distracted and busy while their parents make the best of the facilities on offer.
0: So there we have it, a free health expo in Honiara. We'll see how the take-up is over the days ahead. It's free, so why not go along and see what they have to offer. Dana, thanks very much indeed.
1: Thank you.

0: Music from a very talented guy, Raga Sai, from West New Britain in Papua New Guinea. That track called Money West. He sprang to fame in 2015 when he was just 16 with a hit track called Private Nangu. He's been nothing if not prolific since then. 40 singles over the last 11 years, and he was a Pacific Break finalist in 2023. Now we move on to current affairs matters, because the tiny uninhabited islands of Matthew and Hunter, close to Vanuatu's southernmost province of Tafia, have been at the centre of a sovereignty dispute between Vanuatu and France for many decades. That dispute came to a head last week during a visit by New Caledonia's pro-independence party leader Christian Tein, who stirred up some controversy by saying the islands belong to Vanuatu. But the acting director of Vanuatu's Department of Oceans and keen maritime expert Tony Tevi, speaking in a personal capacity, says that while diplomatic discussions over ownership may continue, the disputed islands carry a sacred meaning that no international law can define.
1: The reason why these islands are so important is because they are part of our culture. Traditional and cultural attachment that anyone wants to have to the islands, like on the island of Ambai, Pentecost, and Maimu, we have a god called Sagaro, which both three islands worship and look upon as their god. On the province of Banks, there's a god called Pop, and he looks after all the islands. And so on the province of Tafia, all the Tafia island group, is also a god that looks after them. And the god resides on those islands. They're part of their system, the cultural system of the Tafia province. And therefore, looking from that point, there is no such island that does not belong to a European or anyone that comes in and say, "This is mine," because when they do that, they don't have any cultural attachment to that. Paris is very far away from Vanuatu.
2: So why is it taking so long for this discussion or this negotiation to finalize?
1: Well, because France has no cultural attachment with this island. France wants to use international law to claim those islands.
2: In your perspective, shouldn't Vanuatu have the discussion with New Caledonia over the islands?
1: Vanuatu is having discussions with New Caledonia through the traditional entity. New Caledonia does not have also the mandate to speak about France, about the sovereign issue. But we are speaking with the FLNKS and all the cultural organizations in New Caledonia because of the culture we share together.
2: From Vanuatu's perspective, and as a person who was very much interested in this issue, do you think it's important for France to comply with what Vanuatu has because of its cultural significance?
1: France is a very strong advocate on culture. France is very well known of its advocacy to promote and protect culture. Yet when it comes to these two islands, they don't want to recognize two islands as part of our culture. And so that's up to France. And I just hope that one day France will realize that legally, culturally, spiritually, Vanuatu.
0: Tony Tevi, acting director of Vanuatu's Department of Oceans, speaking very much from the heart, from a personal standpoint, to Pacific Beat's Lily Rose Swellwell.
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0: Guaranteed good listen. You're with Pacific Beat on ABC Radio Australia. I'm Richard Ewart. And who's running soccer in Papua New Guinea? An increasing number of people in the game are of the belief that it's not the PNGFA that's in charge, but just one club, PNG Hikari. The other nine teams that will make up the Premier Soccer League for 2026 are still waiting for a kick-off date after last month's planned start was deferred. The FA eventually released a statement saying that there were still compliance issues that teams were required to address. But officials who are reluctant to speak out publicly for fear of disciplinary action have voiced their concerns about Hikari pulling the strings. To former national team manager and co-host of the Soccer News social media forum, Joseph Iladonna.
4: Five clubs have spoken to me, raising some concerns over why the delay. They have brought their players into camp for training. The PNGFA announced last month that the PSL will start in April and then went quiet for a while. And then just recently, they issued a circular that the competition is still deferred. So the concern is this, that it appears the PSL has been deferred for the interest of PNG Hikari in the OFC Pro League, which is a general thinking that they're just waiting for them to finish off the OFC competition. And they will resume the PSL. So PNG Hikari is now being eliminated. So I'm being told that the competition could likely be starting on the 18th of this month, which is next weekend.

0: surely the powers that be at the PNGFA knew that PNG Hikari were going to be tied up in the OFC Pro League at least until the end of this week, regardless of results, because of the format of the competition. So why did they set up a competition to start when they clearly knew that it couldn't, because one of their teams wasn't available?
1: Yeah, well, that's the query. You know, it's not the first time. There are many times the last 2-3 seasons that's been ad hoc preparations. Clubs are not sure when comps will start, the competition rules, the schedules, the timetables, everything's never been given out. So I'm not surprised this has happened. But given the OFC Pro League, there are a lot of questions on their competition rules. When will the players be released to take part in the national competitions here? So those are the concerns.
0: You say that clubs and officials have been speaking to you, but they're loath to go public on their opinion as to why this is happening. But from what I'm reading on social media, there is quite a commonly held belief that PNG Hikari are virtually running the show, and what they say they want is what happens.
1: A lot of football people here in this country tend to believe that. I mean, the facts as it stands are there. A lot of administration in PNGFA is pro-Hikari, and many things that they do indicate that they're doing that. And, you know, a lot of clubs, member associations in the country have raised that. We've raised it officially many times, and many people have raised it on social media, but it is very obvious and very clear that something is not correct within the PNGFA and its relations with PNG Hikari. It's a fact that a lot of managers in the PNGFA are pro-Hikari, and that is the concern. And it is having an effect on the football in Papua New Guinea, and I must say that this sort of interest is killing football in this country. The result is seen in the performance of Hikari at OFC Pro League and the performance of the PNG football in general in our regional competitions. It is having an effect, and it is a concern that our presidents of all MA should be raising. But unfortunately, nobody in PNG football is talking, and maybe myself and Lay Football Association President Roy Kamen, who has been removed and has been very vocal on this. And, you know, we've been disciplined by OFC, PNGFA, and we are just speaking out for football. Something is not correct.
0: What do you think needs to happen to change the situation? I mean, I'm wondering if, for example, bearing in mind the performance of PNG Hikari in the OFC Pro League, where they finished bottom of the heap, maybe there are some lessons for them to learn from the team which is currently top. That's South Melbourne from Australia, of course, because they are running two teams in two competitions at the same time. They've been running the OFC Pro League and they've been running a team in the National Premier League here in Australia. So maybe there are lessons to be learnt there by Hikari which might prevent this knock-on effect on all the other clubs in PNG in the future.
1: Yeah, correct. Hikari is a team here in the Premier Soccer League, so they've created a team. It has been taken out of, you know, their development team and other players selected. And, of course, it showed in the results of the last season. So we are thinking that because of the results of the last season, they might be holding this PSL for 2026 for their players to return. But yes, correct. South Melbourne team have those two teams, and they develop like that. And I just also want to say that maybe OFC should rethink, and I think the format should be reviewed.
0: Is it a case that PNG Hikari are stretching their resources beyond what they're actually capable of sustaining?
1: No, I don't think they have lack of resources. They have their team in the PSL. They have their team in the OFC Pro League. I just think that PNGFA have to stop their bias, simple as that, and focus on the total development of football in this country and be fair to all other clubs taking part in PSL, and also develop the pathway of football at the lower level, at the MA level, all the way to the top level, with a clear mind that this is for PNG football and not a biased interest on one club.
0: Joseph Filadona, former team manager for the Capitals, PNG's national men's soccer team, and co-host of the Soccer News social media forum. Pacific Beat has approached the General Secretary of the PNGFA, Amjad Takwi, for an interview, but we are yet to receive a response. Now we return to Vanuatu because a study led by researchers at Melbourne's Monash University has identified increased access to books and positive, responsive parenting as significant factors to enhance the development of young children in that country. A survey of more than 1,000 preschoolers found that around two-thirds of them were developmentally on track. Lead researcher Professor Jane Fisher says parents' use of corporal punishment was a clear impediment to childhood development, while simple elements like storytelling can make a positive difference.
2: The difference between those households and the households where children were not meeting those standards were having access to books, were having access to problem-solving playthings like cups to stack or things to post into a box, and also having parents who used opportunities to teach. So opportunities to explain when the child had made a mistake, or opportunities to learn how to name things rather than getting angry with the child or punishing the child. So these are quite straightforward things really for a government to encourage parents to read to their children and to help children learn to solve simple problems.
3: That's interesting. I went to school in Tonga and corporal punishment was used.
2: Yes.
3: It was a part of the, it was normal. And this is common for the Pacific Islands, I heard. So this study is basically is saying that that's ineffective.
2: Well, it's not only ineffective, it's actually harmful. So if a child feels shame, humiliation, physical pain, these are not circumstances that are conducive to learning, because learning inevitably involves making mistakes. That's how we learn. We do something, then we get some feedback that says maybe next time try it differently. But if you're punished for making a mistake, so like a maths mistake or a music mistake, that makes children withdraw. They give up their willingness to try. Some cultures, corporal punishment of children remains widespread, whereas in countries like Australia, it's actually illegal. So teachers can't hit children, that's prohibited, and parents are very strongly discouraged from hitting their children, but encouraged to use other ways of helping children learn from their mistakes, take responsibility, but not in a way that harms or humiliates them.
3: Unsurprising, of course. Another unsurprising aspect is positive parenting.
2: Exactly.
3: What is positive parenting?
2: So it's a very good question. Positive parenting is really providing your child with encouragement, with praise, and with a lot of affection, saying to your child that you love them, helping your child feel confident to try something new or something a bit difficult, and then giving them the skills so that they can do that. So giving your child opportunities to experience success is a really crucial aspect. And also to convey to your child, nothing is too hard to tell me, so that the parent is a safe person in whom the child can confide. So I think it is a very crucial thing for countries to take seriously, that even if the tradition, the past tradition, has been corporal punishment, this is something that countries should stop.
3: The why three or more books?
2: We know that children that have fewer than three, their cognitive development is not as strong as children who have access to many books, to be able to learn to read, to enjoy reading with a parent, to look at pictures. And I think the important thing to say here is if the parents can't read very well, they can always make up a story. There are other ways in which books can be brought into a child's life. So it's having access to things that you can use to learn, and that can stimulate your imagination.
3: There's a quote by Albert Einstein. I don't know if you've heard of it. It says, if you want your children to be intelligent, read them fairy tales. If you want them to be more intelligent, read them more fairy tales. Storytelling. Why does it improve the intelligence of a child?
2: Wonderful advice from Einstein, and a wonderful question to ask. Books and stories are how a child learns about the world and how the world works. And so there can be very practical stories about how things work. But one of the things that children love is stories that demonstrate that there can have been a problem, but there's a happy ending. So somebody got lost, but they got found, and somebody came to rescue them. And so fairy tales are really an extension of that. They take the stories from a particular culture and they weave them in a way that a child can learn about the culture that they're from, the people that they live with, the traditions, fairy tales that allow a child to see how problems can be solved, how good people can be trusted, how people can solve aspects of their lives. So anything that stimulates the child's imagination and their language, that gives them the words to describe things that are new or are abstract, where they can't actually see them, but they can be told about love, they can be told about confidence. So it's a very rich way to build language and to build a child's confidence.
0: Jane Fisher, Professor of Global Health at Monash University in Melbourne, the lead researcher for that team that did that work in Vanuatu. She was speaking there to Finau Finua.

out of musical history to round out the show. Australia's first Indigenous reggae band formed in Adelaide back in 1979, led by Bart Willoughby on drums and vocals. No Fixed Address, they were called. The song there, Black Man's Rights. And that rounds out this edition of Pacific Beat on ABC Radio Australia. The afternoon show will be along at the usual time, 5 past 5 BNG time this afternoon, I believe, with Kyle Evans at the helm. I'll be back tomorrow morning at 5 past 6 BNG time. Hope you can join me then.

0: 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I'm your boy Jacob McGuire.
1: Tayo manuya, hello ingo Michael, but you can call me Michael. Whatever, ain't no thing.
0: Ain't no thing. So I can call you whatever I want.
1: Pretty much. My wife calls me whatever I want. Hey. Exactly, verbatim.
0: Oh my gosh. Well, Michael, it is wonderful to be catching up with you this morning on another beautiful day for Nisha Daily. And something tells me we might learn a thing or two today. But first, let's acknowledge the land from which we broadcast today. Yuggera and Turrbal Country on Australia's East Coast. Yuggera and Turrbal Country covers much of what is now known as Brisbane by many. And we here at ABC Radio Australia pay our respects. The Yuggera and Turrbal elders, both past and present. This is Yuggera and Turrbal country as it's been since the first sunrise. And as we mentioned on our show yesterday, it is a huge week for our brothers and sisters of Rotuma.
2: Tomorrow's going to be a big day in celebration of one of Fiji's most remote islands, but we're getting in early this morning, and we're saying Noia e Māori because it is also Rotuman Language Week, Jacob.
0: Absolutely, and in our ongoing pursuit of knowledge and to help preserve our island languages, we've actually got a Rotuman language teacher coming up on the program to talk all things talk-related when it comes to Rotuma. So make sure you're staying tuned in. It's Nisha Daily this morning, but to kick things off, let's go to Genio and Sean Ree with Malahuku.

0: So is Malahuku by Jinyo and Sean Ree kicking off Neja Daily today.
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2: Noia Māori, and a big shout out to you if you're a proud Rotuman tuning in right now, because we're marking Rotuman Language Week. And, you know, though the people of Rotuma are part of Fiji, you'd be dead wrong if you thought their language was anything remotely similar to Vosa Vakaviti.
0: Absolutely. It's also an endangered language here in the Pacific. While there's roughly 20,000 Rotuman spread out across the globe, only around 1,500 remain in Rotuma. And so it's important to keep the language alive and spoken for the next generation of Rotumans, wherever they may be. And Michael Chow, we definitely gave it a crack yesterday morning on the show to some mixed results, I might say.
2: Yeah, that's putting it lightly. We tried, and I think mid-segment forgot to look up one of the words.
0: Yeah, no, I...
2: And we just had question marks on our little cheat sheet. It was like, uh-oh, we don't know this one.
0: So a lot of questions remain this morning, but that's why for Rotuman Language Week and ahead of Rotuma Day tomorrow, we caught up with an actual Rotuman language teacher from the Rotuman community of Queensland.
3: Elizabeth Teresa Kearns.
4: Yeah, not your Otwasale Loki, not your Otwasale Rockin' for more.
5: Atoasele Kijiana Sukafa Samuela, Ngo Hene Saule Ititi Rotuma, Aturua Pene Maturi, Ato Mapyang Henta Le Iri Isapeti Kafonika Inia, Ato Mapyang Henta Yo Hen Birakut, Yo Fiang Ek, Yo Fiang Fiang Rotumta, Ma Onango Wafla Hoisuang Larkexere in Brisbane, La Fiang Rotum. My name is Kijiana Sukafa Samuela. I'm the language teacher in Brisbane at the Rotuman community. When we first started, the kids were, I think they're shy in pronouncing the language, the Rotuman language, because the Rotuman language, there's the vowels, and on top of that, they've got all these apostrophes and the dots, and even dots on top and the dots below the vowels. And it's quite difficult for them to pronounce it. But as we go along, the kids learn to pronounce it. They learn to, make sure that when they pronounce it, it's correct. And I think I'm very proud of them.
2: Mm. Yeah, honestly, I'm proud of them too, because trying to learn a lot of languages across the Pacific, gotta say, Rotuman is actually the most hardest one I've ever seen because of those dots.
5: That's correct.
2: It's those
5: and
2: dots.
5: The apostrophes.
2: No, it's incredible. And coming back to yourself, we'll get back to the language, but whereabouts did you grow up?
5: I grew up in Rotuma. I was born in Rotuma, raised in Rotuma, did primary school in Rotuma and high school in Rotuma. And then I came to Suva to complete my schooling in Suva. Mm. So before I came to Brisbane, I went to the Cook Islands. I was married to a Cook Islander. I lived in Cook Island for 4 years, and then we moved to Brisbane. When we arrived here, I was very homesick. I was looking for the culture. That's what I really missed, my identity. So I searched everywhere, called around, and then I met up with these aunties, and finally I met them up at the Eka. And then we started talking, and one of them is Auntie Aggie. She said to me, "Oh, are you Rotuman?" And I said, "Auntie, I am. I am a Rotuman." And that's how it started. That's how we came about, me and my husband and my children came about to know the Rotuman community here. And at the foundation of that, this Rotuman community is built with our Pastor Gabriel, our retired Pastor Gabriel, and I'm related to both of them and Auntie Aggie. And it's a lovely community. Yeah.
2: How many other Rotumans did you know in Brisbane before you came to be part of this community? Like, did you realize there was this many?
5: I came here and I only found out about my first cousin who lived on the south side. So we were mingling and sort of like learning to adjust to this new environment. And then when I met Auntie and then we came here, it's sort of like the community, it's built on love, trust, and faith, the faith over here. Because the Rotuman culture was sort of like, it's very strong in this, you know, in this community. And yeah, that's how we started, well, myself and my family and my children started to come to this community. And just have to embrace that, you know, something that you miss, you know.
2: You know, thinking about your home in Rotuma, what are you most proud of?
5: Our culture, our identity, our values, our language, and where we came from. It's, Rotuma is very, I think people said, if you are rich, it doesn't have to be money, but we are rich in culture, our land, you know, how people plant the food. The land is very rich. You don't need money when in Rotuma. I mean, nowadays people said, oh, I need money. But when we were growing up, we don't have money. You know, our plantation is our money. Yeah. Our sea, you know, people fish. You don't need money. Yeah. It's just the love that people have for one another, the respect. That's what we are. And the faith we have. When we were growing up, church is our foundation. And even our culture is a foundation, but church foremost, it's people value, that's God's creation. And that's what makes us proud of our identity, yeah, as a Rotuman.
2: Speaking of foundations, you play a strong role in continuing Rotuman language, you know, by teaching it to these kids. That is such an important thing for so many of us islanders, particularly the ones away from our actual islands.

0: But for yourself, when you think of the person teaching you all the things you knew, how to be a Rotuman, how to do this, that, who is that person for you?
1: That's my grandmother, Elizabeth Kafunike Inie. She brought us up, me and my siblings. Her value for the culture is, it's rich. She is very proud Rotuman. She wrote a book about Rotuma. She teaches all the children. She goes to every school when I was a kid. My grandma hops on her Honda bike and goes to every school, every primary school, to make sure that the children speak the language fluently, know how to pronounce, how to use the words for sentences. And that's how we learned how to speak Rotuman, how to pronounce it, you know, because nowadays, when you listen to our Rotumans nowadays, when they speak the Rotumans, you know, in our language, there's no Y, you know, the letter Y. But now people are bringing all those letters, which I don't understand why, but they're using those alphabets, which is not in our alphabet, you know, the Rotuman alphabet. As a teacher, I worried, you know. So that's why I am very passionate about our language, to try and teach our children the correct spelling, how you pronounce the Rotuman words. And I know that the kids over here, they trying their best because they grew up here in Australia. And it's very, very hard for them to pronounce the word. But I try my best to make sure that, you know, the kids can pronounce it correctly and to enjoy the culture, enjoy the language. Because if you're doing the language, you're pronouncing it and you don't have the passion, you don't enjoy it, then it's like you learn today and you come back the next week, you've forgotten everything. So you have to continue to resonate that, the culture and the language.
0: You got to learn with love.
1: Of course, and humility. That's mm-hmm. very important.
0: Speaking of learning, I think it'd be helpful, you know, during Rotuman Language Week for us and our listeners to learn a couple of expressions that we can use in our day-to-day lives. So, you know, if there's any, are there any particular expressions that you can teach us that our listeners can pick up next time they find themselves conversing with a Rotuman?
1: Yes, and I think first and foremost, when you meet someone, you introduce yourself and said, Foyaxia means hello, or Nwaya, hello. And you introduce yourself, your name, Atoasa, so-and-so. You can say it like for myself, Foyaxia, Foyaxia, Atoasile, Kichiana, Sukafa, Samiwala. And, you know, if I'm a woman and you're proud of, you know, your culture, say Ato, Ohane, Saule, Itutiu, where I am from, you know, a village called Saule, and a district called Itutiu, Rotuma.
0: Oh. Foyaxia.
1: Foyaxia.
0: Foyaxia. Otoasa le Maikele. And that's as far as I've gotten.
1: Wow. Well done.
0: How do you say well done?
1: Oh, lelepo.
0: Lelepo.
1: Lelepo.
0: Oh, nice. I know when you ask someone how they are, you're like, actually, I've already forgotten. How do you ask someone, how are you?
1: Aitapin.
0: Aitapin?
1: Yeah.
0: And then to say, I'm good, thank you, you'd be like, ngolele?
1: Ngolele, or foyaxia.
0: Foyaxia?
1: Yeah, ka ngolele. Ngolele.
0: Ngolele.
1: Yes.
0: How do you say beautiful in Rotuman?
1: Keliang lele po. Keliang lele. Keliang lele.
0: Keliang lele. Ah, oh, so nice. Yeah. And to say farewell to someone?
1: Aitalala'o. Aitalala'o.
0: Aitalala'o.
1: La'o.
0: La'o.
1: Or fu'amus.
0: Fu'amus.
1: Fu'amus.
0: Fu'amus.
1: Yeah.
0: Okay, that one's much easier.
1: Fu'amus.
0: Fu'amus.
1: Rotuma, even though if you look on the map, it's just a dot. But the values we have, to me, I think we are blessed. Rotuman people are blessed with the island we are on. We're rich in culture. The food is abundant. As I said before, you don't need money. In Rotuma, the food, the sea. And yes, if you haven't been to Rotuma, if you haven't been to Rotuma as a Rotuman, please go and visit your island. before the man up there calls you. So please make an effort. Go to Rotuma. You will love the place. You might not come back. You know, if you go to Rotuma, you will love it. Humble people, very down to earth. They will welcome you. Everywhere you go, they'll call you for breakfast, for lunch, for dinner. You know, I'm from Rotuma, but when I go back to Rotuma, just like you're a guest. That's what Rotuman people are. Very welcoming, very loving.
0: Well, your whole community has been very welcoming and loving to us, complete strangers here today. So thank you so much. Poexia.
1: Poexia.
0: And yeah, hopefully we get to catch up again soon.
1: Poexia tiene Rotuma family Rotuma takwani teren rente or walking off in Brisbane and a proud community. Yeah, of Rotuman community of Brisbane. Poexia.
0: Almost.
2: Lelepo from the Rotuman community of Queensland. That was their Rotuman language teacher, Gitsiana Samuela, giving us a little rundown on Rotuman for Rotuman Language Week. And a big thanks once again to all of the Brisbane Rotumans who welcomed ever so warmly into their communities Taumaka on the weekend ahead of tomorrow's big Rotuma Day.
0: Amen. Again to Auntie Kijan for the lesson in Feang Rotuong, but also keeping us fed, Jacob, not just on the weekend, but for the rest of this week, because she gave us two massive cartons of food as we were leaving that Taumaka on Saturday. I'm picking at it to this day.
2: Michael Chow, I ate that on the weekend, and I'm still full this morning. All right, that's how much food that was.
0: Feke, man. Feke, that's a revelation.
2: A revelation indeed. And of course, be sure to come back tomorrow morning because Nisha Daily are going to be marking Rotuma Day with a number of proud sons and daughters of the Rotuman community. You're tuned in to Nisha Daily. Before we get to your latest news, let's get to a Rotuman track. It's Hanisi Maloney with Dance Rotuma.

0: in the water there. In Fiji, we've been talking a lot lately about the problem with drugs, and there's now a bit of a side effect to the side effects, if you see what I mean, because rubbish collection is now becoming a particularly dangerous pastime in Fiji, because all sorts of drug paraphernalia is turning up, not least in the waterways. And on the sporting front,
1: Brilliant beginning to your day. And Michael Chow, I have a question for you, my G. Uh-huh. I mean, recently, this is over a year ago now, you had your wedding, my brother.
2: Oh, yes. Crap, I forgot my wedding ring.
1: Oh my gosh, okay. Look, you didn't have to say that live on air.
2: Yeah, said the quiet part out loud.
1: Yeah, exactly. What if your wife was listening? But anyway.
2: She doesn't listen to the show.
1: Look, a wedding is a beautiful thing, but the stress happens before the wedding when you're budgeting for the wedding. I mean, how do you go at budgeting and being a fiscally responsible one talk, my G?
2: I'm if there's a word opposite to fiscal, that's me. I don't know what to do with money, man. Oh. I don't budget. I don't know how to do the spreadsheets. I spend more money than I make.
1: Yo, well, look, it's okay for Michael Chow to be saying those things, but that's not something you want to hear from a government.
3: Money, money, money.
1: Yes, Michael Chow. Coming up very soon will be the news footlines, and it'll be a mix of a weekend shout and just a little bit talking about what's going on, because coming up tonight is the Australian government's federal budget for 2026-2027. We're talking all things money, man.
2: Oh, I didn't realize that happened tonight.
1: It does happen tonight. In fact, on the website for the budget, which is, it has its own website, there's actually a live countdown right now.
2: So exciting.
1: Exciting indeed.
2: Counting money and seconds.
1: So make sure you stay tuned in. Your news footlines are coming up next. Right now, here's Anzom with Fire Burn.

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0: And if you've been listening in for more than 10 minutes, chances are you would have gotten a taste of that hard-hitting news courtesy of our One Docs over at Pacific Beats.
2: But it's not always about the hard-hitting news, Jacob. Sometimes we got to hit them with the soft stuff.
0: Absolutely. So let's say goodbye to the headlines and hello to the footlines.
3: News. I got good news. It is the best news in the world.
0: That's right. It's the Footlines, Nisha Daily's not-so-newsworthy news segment.
2: And as the ABC's worst journalists, we're going to try and make sense of some of the news stories.
0: Oh, my gosh. And there's a big news story that we're going to unpack this morning. Michael Chow, it's that time once again when Australia's eyes are trained squarely on Canberra as we await the unveiling of the latest Australian national budget. Yes, Michael Chow, it's time to get fiscal up here in Nisha Daily, all right? And, you know, usually your boy is known around these parts as the no-qualification-having Murray meteorologist. Well, I'm going to tell you that when it comes to weather, at least I know when it's hot or cold, but a butter hasn't done maths in years.
4: Oh, good luck.
0: With that being said, that will not stop me from proclaiming myself the Aboriginal accountant this morning, all right? Because we're talking all things money, and I thought this morning we'd examine or create some hype around this budget because how and where Australia spends its money has big implications for not only people in Australia, but you tuning in from the islands as well. Now, Michael Chow, you've been around the media for a while. I mean, what do you know about a budget?
2: Look, it's pretty big. There's lots of money involved. Billions. You know, when you realize how much money the country of Australia has, you're like, wow.
0: Yo, I couldn't imagine Michael Chow.
2: How is that possible?
0: Michael Chow is the treasurer going in the front of the media. How's the budget this year,
2: I'll
0: Michael?
2: I'll just be like, wow.
0: It's very big.
2: It's really big.
0: It's really big.
2: It's a really big budget. Yeah. Everybody knows that.
0: Now, budgets, I mean, what is a budget? If you were to look at my finances, you might think I have no idea, and you'd be close to correct. Now, if you're tuning in, you might be across your particular government's budget process. We could be like me and kind of tune out whenever money is being discussed. But basically, every year a government collects tax. An annual budget is a breakdown of how the government will divvy up those funds and spend that money. And just like me, a government can go into debt, I must say. And when we talk about a budget, we are not talking about no small change. We are talking about, you know, not just billions of dollars, but hundreds of billions of dollars. That's right. If I was a mouse, I'd be a very happy mouse because that's a lot of cheddar, Michael Chow. A lot of change. In fact, when we talk about, for instance, that $600 million of funding that went into rugby league development in the Pacific, as the Chiefs successfully launched their bid to join the NRL, if that was spent in one fiscal year, that would represent less than 1% of an annual federal budget.
2: So basically, Australia threw change into the ocean. It was like,
0: it's a whole lot of money, and this money is allocated on a mind-boggling amount of things, from infrastructure, arts, spending, social services. Heck, even how much is spent here at the ABC has something to do with that budget. Now, this latest Australian government budget is going to be handed down at 7:30 p.m. PNG time tonight, and in true doomsday fashion, if you head to budget.gov.au, there is actually a countdown live right now. I mean, what is this, New Year's, Michael Chow?
2: He's not kidding, folks. He said that a few minutes ago. I had to check it online. Nah, it's true. There's a countdown. It's not even an exciting one. The font is so tiny.
0: I know.
2: Who made this? An accountant?

0: Probably.
1: I legitimately think so. And Michael Chow, you have that budget government, that website open right now. How many hours have we got left in the budget?
2: 11 hours, 44 minutes, 11. And 20 seconds and counting down. 11 hours, that's a long time.
1: That is a whole lot of time. And Michael Chow, I'm going to be honest, I'm a bit angry at Mr. Chalmers, okay, because as someone who has to keep across the budget, why is it at 7:30 p.m. in the evening?
2: Make it early. Some of us sleep early. Some of us fall asleep after we do our radio shows.
1: I got stuff to do, Treasurer Jim, but it's okay. And currently, look, what we know about this upcoming budget is that most of the key budget items have to do with Australia's domestic affairs. I mean, the Treasurer himself floating measures around national fuel security packages, defense spending, etc. But I am bringing up this budget because tomorrow morning, you might be tuning into Pacific Beat. We're all reading your local news, and there may be stories floating around about new spending or cuts to old spending. And this all centers around how the government is choosing to spend its money. And when it comes to our region, when and where Australia shows up with its coffers is important to keep across. So I'm putting out this little PSA this morning to let you know today is the day. So get into some headlines tomorrow. Heck, get into the budget papers tonight if you are so inclined. And Michael Chow, I've been around sort of budgets for a long time now. Have you actually ever read like a budget paper, bro?
2: Like the official Australian government one?
1: Like Australian government budget
2: paper. I've always just gone to like websites for idiots like me who just need like the simplest version. And by that, I mean a website like Instagram, where they put a single tile with like pictures.
1: Yeah. Well, I just want to once again shout out all of the journalists around the Pacific and even in Australia who have to dig through these budget papers, because can I say it is not exciting work, all right? And it's a lot of tables and it's a lot of graphs. It's a lot of changes in spending year to year. So much love to our journalists who are going to put in the hard work tonight.
2: Drink lots of coffee.
1: Drink lots of coffee indeed. So yeah, make sure that you're getting around it tomorrow morning or 7:30 p.m. when the budget drops.
3: News, I got good news. It is the best news in the world, that's true.
1: Yeah, just a quick PSA for your morning. Today is the day Australian government's going to spend some money. That budget tonight, 7:30 p.m. at PNG time. Stay across your local news. Michael Chow, are you excited for the budget now? I've devoted like 10 minutes of the show to it.
2: Look, I'll add a ka-ching sound effect to our library. We're going to need that. That's for sure.
1: We definitely do. So once again, big shout out if you're going to troll through those budget papers tonight. And big shout out to our journalists putting in the hard work. You tuned in to Ninja Daily this morning. And that was a lot of fiscal talk. So let's break things up a bit. Here's Ratu, Wills, and Robin Andrew. Hemu.

0: Fiji and Vanuatu collaboration there. Ratu, Wills and Robin Andrew. Hemi Yu. You're tuned in to Nisha Daily, ABC Radio Australia.
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0: Yes, it's Nisha Daily this morning. I hope you're having a beautiful beginning to your day. Michael Chow, how are you tracking, my G?
2: Very ponderous. You know, that track there, Ki Mua, means, you know, looking to the future. Makes me wonder, what's coming up in our future, Jacob?
0: Well, actually, a lot of voyaging this morning, Michael Chow, because coming up very soon, community correspondent time once again. And we're heading back to the Happy Isles, Maggi.
2: Ooh, Happy Isles. Hopefully some happy times in Parliament, because it's been, well, probably not so happy. Rocky, really, if you want to look at it. There could be a new Prime Minister, possibly this Friday in Solomon's. Who knows?
0: So make sure you're staying tuned in to keep informed. It's Nisha Daily right here on ABC Radio Australia. Got your latest news coming at you next. But we'll be back right after that. So catch you in a little bit.

0: another body thrown out of the window and down the street is going to change those fundamentals.
1: Researchers say so-called greenwashing is rife on products sold in Australian supermarkets. The George Institute for Global Health looked at labels on 27,000 products and found many use terms such as natural, sustainable and eco-friendly, which have no legal meaning. The Institute's Associate Professor Alexandra Jones says the terms are just marketing and basically meaningless.
2: Things like eco-friendly, what does that mean? Or even the generic term sustainable, that could relate to anything. You know, this kind of greenwashing, it's not good for consumers because it undermines people's trust in food labelling.
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4: Yes, welcome. It's Neisha Daily and another beautiful morning right here on ABC Radio Australia. I'm your boy, Jacob McQuire.
5: Kasaleli, I'm Michael Chow. But also, good fella morning if you're tuning in from Solomon Islands.
4: Yes, it is a wonderful, beautiful time of day when we get to catch up with some of our friends from Solomon Islands. And it's an important time, Michael Chow, because this week we may see the election of a new leader of the Happy Isles, my G.
5: Oh, my goodness. The top job. We're not political journalists, not even close, but we know somebody who knows a thing or two knows everything about it. She's like the number one person we speak to in Solomon Islands about all things news.
4: Yeah, sorry, Jeremy Guao. But make sure you're staying tuned in. We're catching up on all things solo in a few minutes. But right now, let's kick things off with Leah Osborne. This is Lutu Nayakavi out of Fiji.

0: an absolute classic from a legend there. That was Leah Osborne with Luto Na Yakavi right here on Nisha Daily.
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0: And here on Nisha Daily, we do love a good yarn.
2: That we do, Jacob, but obviously it is hard for us to be in all the places at once.
0: Absolutely. In times like these, we got to turn to the people we know to stay up to date with all the happenings that be happening at local level.
2: So to let us know what's the go, we'll just call up a colleague in a specific spot in the Pacific.

0: That's right. It's community correspondent time. One of our best excuses to make long-distance phone calls with the ABC's phone bill. And joining us all the way from Honiara, Solomon Islands, is Chris and Rita Almanu Leon. Chrissy, good fellow morning. How are we going?
1: Good fellow morning, Jacob and Michael. It's CC, community correspondent with Chrissy. Hey. All is just for once this week.
2: Let's get some business cards sorted out.
0: Hey, I know.
2: We got to do it. Make it official.
0: I know. We've had to balance it out because we've had your Tawuli news colleague, Jeremy Guao, on twice last week. All right. So it's great to be catching up with you this morning.
1: He said he loved it. So he's ever willing to come on again.
0: Shout out to the boss.
2: We love Jerry. Yeah. And look, hey, quick weather check. How's the sky looking in Honiara this morning?
1: Oh, it was some showers this morning, thank goodness, because it was such a hot and humid and sticky day yesterday. So thank goodness for some showers this morning. So it's quite cool here, at least this morning. We'll see how it goes later in the day.
2: Always a relief, Jacob, when Honiara gets cool.
0: I don't like the cold, Michael. Chavez is crazy.
2: I don't know. The heat, man.
0: It is cooling down, bro. Oh, man. No, I'm stressed out. It's been getting down to some, digits here in Brisbane that I do not enjoy. But, Chrissy, I tell what I enjoy, which is congratulating you. And I've got to say thank you for joining us this morning. And a huge happy Mother's Day for last Sunday. How did you spend your day, yo?
1: Thanks, Jacob. Yes. Well, I spent it with my mom, which is great. These days, I hardly get to see her. So I spent time with my mom, my mom-in-law, and all the mother figures in my life. So we had a bit of chow, had a bit of food, lunch on Sunday. And of course, in the islands, cakes are synonymous with Mother's Day. So we had like 1, 2, 4 cakes. I mean, bless the bakers. They must be resting right now. Like, gosh, I can imagine the load of cakes they had to make on Mother's Day. But no, big shout out to the bakers out there and all the mothers too. It was, a great weekend as well.
2: Absolutely. I used to do overnight radio. The bakers are like up the earliest among us, giving us that daily bread.
0: To be honest.
1: Ooh, daily bread.
0: To be honest, the amount of cake I'm hearing, I should become a mother, Michael Chow. All right? We're missing out, my G.
2: Nah, let's not take from the women. They work harder than us, men. Facts. But you know what else is a fact? There has been lots going on in the world of Solomon Islands politics. As you know, Chrissy, last week, former Prime Minister Jeremiah Manele was ousted from the top job when he lost a vote of no confidence motion. This happened on Friday. Look, what's the feeling among Solomon Islanders now that the news has sunken in?
1: Yeah, well, after that, there was some sense of sadness by the people here. Most of them took it to the socials. Those who have crossed paths with former Prime Minister Jeremiah Manele, people spoke about the, how it felt to work with a leader like

0: him and how he made people feel during his tenure in 2 years, and how they were felt, they were seen, they felt that he heard them. So a lot of people were quite sad after that. But I guess they're looking to another new week now, looking ahead. I mean, after over 2 months of mass resignation, formation of new coalition, the court hearings, the rulings, and then the parliament hearing the motion of no confidence, it's, let's say, in a movie, it's part, we've passed the climax. We're now going to the end. And so on Friday, we will get to find out who, in fact, who the new prime minister will be, because the three nominations that have come in on Sunday does not have former Prime Minister Jeremiah Manele.
1: And if you're just listening in, this is Jacob and Michael here on Nisha Daily, ABC Radio Australia, and it's community correspondent time, catching up on all your latest news. And we are chatting to Christian reader Amanu Leong out of Honiara Solomon Islands. And things are moving quickly because the nominations for candidates actually opened up last Friday and closed on Sunday at midday. Now, the election is scheduled for this coming Friday, and three candidates have been nominated. Who are these three candidates? It is Chrissy.
0: Yeah, well, interestingly, Jacob and Michael, these three are from the new coalition side who took all the trouble to go through all the different processes to get to the motion of no confidence in parliament. So these three are long-time politicians, and Peter Chanel is one of them. He was the former foreign affairs minister in the Manele-led government. And then he switched sides to the new coalition. And then now he's back with the current caretaker government as their nominee. Then there's Matthew Wale, who's a longtime leader of opposition, very experienced politician as well, very well educated, knows the country very well, and in fact has been like he was one of the ones contesting against Prime Minister Jeremiah Manele as well with the during the last prime ministerial election. And then we have Manasseh Mailanga, who is the leader of Independent and the former infrastructure minister as well. And in fact, both Peter Chanel and Manasseh Mailanga, they're the first, it's their first time to contest this prime ministerial position. But one thing they have in common, all three of them, is that they have around 20 years of political experience. They've seen different leaders, they've seen different parliaments, and some of them have been, in the opposition side for quite a number of years. So they have that experience. But it all come down to, on Friday, to what will happen and how the 50 MPs will cast their vote, and we'll find out who the new leader will be.
2: And speaking of which, talk us through how this election will run on Friday. How will Solomon Islands Parliament select their new prime minister?
0: So after the close of nominations on Sunday, there has been intense lobbying and negotiations going on. You'll almost hear many political analysts saying it's fluid, it's fluid, fluid. Fluid, yes, like we also need water, especially in these hot days, but fluid in the sense that there is movements, a lot of movements between the different parties, between the different camps as well. And that's what we're expecting. And we have been seeing that over the past few days. But on Friday, the Governor General will convene this meeting. He'll call all the 50 members of parliament, and they will go into a secret voting where, since we have three candidates, they can do vote one, and then the one with the least votes will get eliminated, and then they can do another vote two, and then we can find out who will be the next PM. But they have to reach the threshold of 26. So regardless of how many votes they have, the prime minister will need to win or become the new prime minister with 26 votes. So that's what will happen. Unlike the parliament meetings, like the one last week Thursday, there isn't any public viewing, or we won't be there as well. For the media will not even be there. The only way we will get to find out is when the Governor General will walk out from the parliament precinct with the new prime minister. That's when we'll be like, oh, he's our new prime minister. So it's going to be a little bit of a mystery day on Friday, boys. Don't we all love mystery? But yeah, so many uncertainty, but one certainty though is that on Friday,

0: the Solomon Islands will have a new prime minister.
1: So make sure you're keeping across the headlines on Friday. And look, whoever it is that is elected Prime Minister of Solomon Islands then have to go in, do the job of being the Prime Minister of the Solomon Islands. And we're seeing, you know, continued insecurity around fuel supply in our region. There's, of course, the cleanup from Tropical Cyclone Mila as well. I mean, what environment is a fresh Prime Minister stepping into when they take office?
0: That's a very interesting question, because new leader would mean new goals, new way going forward. And if it ends up being, you know, either Peter Chanel, who is part of the current government, so they will continue on with the plans that they have had in place already under the Manila-led government. If it's the other two, we can expect new policies, new way going forward, at least for the next 18 months before Solomon Islands gets back into election mode, which is in 2028. So it'll be very interesting to see what the new leader has in mind, no fresh ideas perhaps, but it's also time for a new leader to be listening into what the people are, their needs are. And so a leader that has the patience and the listening ears as well would be somebody that Solomon Islanders will be looking to have as their new prime minister. And so many things that Solomon Islanders expect. And yes, we'll just have to wait and see who will be the new prime minister.
1: Yes, our eyes and ears will be paying attention to Honey Ara over the next week, and especially on Friday when a new prime minister is elected. And Chrissy, we'd like to say a huge thank you to Maz for joining us here on Nisha Daily, bringing us the news. We'll wish you a wonderful rest of the day and can't wait to catch up with you soon. Yo, thank you so much.
0: Thank you, Tomas Tufala, and I hope you're working very hard on your own personal budgets with tonight's budget.
1: Hey, yo, it ain't looking good. I'll tell you right now. Look, I'm not the treasurer. It's crazy. Yo, Chris and Rita Amano Leong, this morning out of Honiara, Solomon Islands, giving us a rundown on the latest. And yes, it's a huge time in Solomon Islands Parliament and for the nation as we eagerly await Friday's election and find out who the new leader of the Happy Isles will be. And before we move any further this morning, we've actually got a track that was dropped off by our dear sister, Kristen Rita Amanu Leong. So let's give it a play now. It's Design with Stay.

Yes, out of Solomon Islands, that was Design with Stay. You're tuned in to Nisha Daily this morning right here on ABC Radio Australia. And coming up soon, we'll have more of your latest news. So stick around. Right now, though, here's Soul to Soul, Back to Life.

0: Soul to soul, back to life, however do you want me. Michael Chow, you know what I think of every time I listen to that song?
1: What at?
0: The scene of Fresh Prince of Bel-Air. Like, I'm pretty sure that he was dancing. All right, I remember that.
1: Look, I don't remember all the sounds of the show, but it's the visuals that matter.
0: Absolutely.
1: I always wanted to learn the Carlton too, just saying. That's the one move that has eluded me.
0: Michael Chow, let's do that this year.
1: I've learned how to moonwalk, I just got to learn how to Carlton.
0: I'm pretty sure we haven't done any of our New Year's resolutions, but we could learn that.
1: That's it. That's the one.

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0: Yes, it's Nisha Daily this morning. Hope you're having a beautiful beginning to your day. Michael Chow, how are you tracking, my G? I always like to check in with you.
2: Pretty good, pretty good. There is an update on a, well, look, for those who don't know, in our studio, we've got a number of screens. And one of the screens is like a TV screen that's meant to have like information on like, you know, stuff that helps us do the show. It's got the clock, it's got the levels, it's got all the math and things we need. There's a picture of a bird there right now.
0: Yeah, there is. To be honest, that's...
2: I mean, it might help us do the show.
0: Yeah.
2: I mean, maybe bird plus bird equals two.
0: I mean, Michael Chow, you said it there, that that screen usually displays something to do with math.
2: Yeah.
0: Tells you what, I didn't realize that there was a bird up there. All right. That's how little I know about math, Michael Chow.
2: Maybe that's how much you love birds.
0: Absolutely. Oh, man. We love our avian brothers and sisters.
2: That's some news flash for you folks.
0: You tuned in to Nisha Daily. And hey, it's about that time we take a quick pit stop and hear the latest news headlines. Reporting for Pacific Beat, it is Richard Hewitt.
3: Well, coming out of Vanuatu, we understand that Jotham Napa, the Prime Minister's Cabinet, have approved a new version of the landmark Nakamal Agreement with Australia. You may remember that with great pomp and circumstance and not a little razzmatazz, they signed the thing kind of in pencil on top of a volcano in Vanuatu last year. But now it appears they're getting near to actually putting ink on the document. One or two little stumbling blocks may have been ironed out, but we'll wait the full details. Question now is, how will this affect the deal that's also being negotiated between Vanuatu and China, which is the Nameli Agreement, I should say. We don't know at this stage whether that will go ahead too, or whether the Chinese might leave it, or whether Vanuatu might leave it. But as far as Australia and Vanuatu are concerned, it would appear they're on the right page and the deal will be done soon-ish. In Papua New Guinea, still a great mystery about contamination off the coast of New Island province. We're now being told that whatever this contamination is, it poses a risk to marine life and human health. And the local MP, who just happens to be the fisheries minister as well, Jelta Wong, unsurprisingly perhaps warning his constituents not to eat the fish right now until they know what's going on in the water there. In Fiji, we've been talking a lot lately about the problem with drugs, and there's now a bit of a side effect to the side effects, if you see what I mean, because rubbish collection is now becoming a particularly dangerous pastime in Fiji, because all sorts of drug paraphernalia is turning up, not least in the waterways. And on the sporting front, nine grumpy soccer teams in Papua New Guinea at the moment, waiting to find out when the Premier Soccer League will kick off this season. The argument is that the whole thing's been put off because the 10th team, PNG Hikari, are still competing in the OFC Pro League and can't actually get back to PNG to play for at least another week or so. They did put a, as it were, second

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1: Yes, and we have once again reached that fateful day here on Nisha Daily, a Tuesday. Yes, coming up real soon, it's time to play that game once again. Tops, where one of us gets to list five things while the other must rank each thing without knowing what the next thing is. Michael Chow, how are you feeling this morning?
2: I love me a blind ranking top five until I actually have to do it. And then there have been missteps. There have been mistakes. Mistakes have been made, acknowledged, and it's usually me.
1: Yo, well, today you're in the hot seat, Michael Chow. And to be honest, there is no mystery around what we're talking about this morning because, as you know, I devoted 10 minutes to this show about the budget. Money, money, money. Coming up very soon. There'll be a theme to Tops.
2: In a rich man's world.
1: Are you excited for what might be appearing just over that horizon?
2: Look, if it's ABBA-related, hooray. But it's definitely going to be money-related.
1: So, look, make sure you're staying tuned in. We're doing another top five ranking in a few minutes right here on Nisha Daily. And it might just be fiscal-related. But before we get there, let's go to some Rosie Del Mar for your morning. Figure it out.

0: have for you today. That was Figure It Out right here on Neisha Daily.
1: This is Neisha Daily with Jacob McGuire and Michael Chow on ABC Radio Australia.
2: Ladies and gentlemen, we've all got our favorite things in life.
0: Which is why ranking those favorite things into a top five can be a real struggle.
2: That's what we originally thought. But then we also thought, let's make the struggle even harder.
0: Absolutely, and that's why we're doing this.

0: on a Tuesday where one of us struggles to construct a top five.
1: The only catch is that we're doing these as blind rankings, which means one of us gets to list five things while the other must rank each thing without knowing what the next thing is. And Michael Chow, you are in the hot seat once again, my G. How are you feeling?
0: Feeling hot, hot, hot.
1: Oh my gosh. Well, it's a beautiful morning for Tuesday at Tops. And look, as I've mentioned earlier in the day, it's the Australian federal budget tonight. It's being handled down. So there's only one topic we can talk about this morning, and that is money. Yes, folks, we will be doing a top five of Michael Chow's worst financial decisions. How's that sound, my boy?
0: That list is going to be big.
1: Yeah, actually, we don't have
0: only
1: time
0: five?
1: For that.
0: Might have to do another one.
1: We don't have time for that this morning. So actually, we're going to be talking about the tracks that talk about the old root of all evil, money. How you feeling, my boy?
0: Look, the word you've been using is fiscal. I'm assuming that's money related, but like, I'm feeling fiscal.
1: So let's get into it. And Michael Chow, this is your first track of the morning. Talking all things, tracks about money.
2: Money, money, money, must be funny.
0: Mm-mm, in a rich man's world.
1: Yes, that is the classic song by ABBA, Money, Money, Money. You've heard it a bit this morning. Released in 1976, this song became a number one chart hit in Australia, Belgium, France, West Germany at the time, the Netherlands, Mexico, and New Zealand.

0: went again to reach top three in a number of other countries, including the UK. Michael Chow, when you hear this song, Money, Money, Money, why do you think about Mamma Mia?
1: Honestly, like, look, it's hard not to. That movie is so terrible, it's great. It's one of the worst movies you'll ever see, but also one of the best because of it.
0: Dang.
1: But on the song specifically, yeah, look, it's a great track. There is an old TV jingle that I remember as a kid, specifically Papua New Guinean TV jingle. It's always great when, like, you know, you notice things that it's just like, maybe copyright doesn't quite work in our country the way it does in other countries. But, like, you know what? This one goes back, way back. But if I'm being honest, in terms of enjoying this song, stresses me out more than makes me feel good.
2: True.
1: ABBA songs make me feel good. This one's one of the more stressful ones. Probably because they're talking about money. So, you know what? Bottom of the list it goes.
0: This is going all the way down into number five.
1: Yeah, popping it in there now. Number five, Where You Belong, ABBA.
0: I did not expect that this morning. I'm going to be honest. I thought ABBA would go higher. You're going to get some angry messages today, Michael Chow. Well, that's where we're placing ABBA, in the bottom spot. Let's get to our next track of the morning. Now, who's hot, who not? Tell me who rock, who
3: sell out in the stores. You tell me who flop, who cop the blue drop.
0: Okay, we're going with a little bit of a classic. More Money, More Problems. Notorious B.I.G. Mace and He Who Shall Not Be Named was in this song. 1997 contains a sample of I'm Coming Out by Diana Ross. This was a posthumous release after the death of Notorious B.I.G. I'm going to be honest, it still slaps to this day. Michael Chow, where you're sitting on More Money, More Problems?
1: Well, you put me in a pickle because of the artist involved, but this is, look, separate. Are we still allowed to separate artists from the art? Yeah, but anyway, look, this is a banger. Can't deny this. This is such a fire track, and this is not me endorsing the artist in any way. Just want to keep saying that.
0: Whoa, one of them was dead, Michael Chow. Dang.
1: Nah, you know who I'm talking about.
0: Yeah, that's crazy. Yeah.
1: He's pretending he can rap right now. Put this right at number three. Let's More Money, More Problems. Let's go.
0: I'm putting this at the number three spot. Yeah. An interesting spot indeed, I will say this morning. Let's get to our number three track of the morning, which is an absolute classic, my G. Yes, famous for being in probably every heist film ever. All right, this is an absolute classic by the OJs, 1974, For the Love of Money. Not to get confused with Bone Thugs and Harmony, of course. Michael Chow, what springs to mind when you hear the OJs, For the Love of Money?
1: Honestly, a lot of great tracks by the OJs, especially Love Train. Oh, I can't. All aboard the Love Train. Yeah, look, this one's great. I know it best as the theme song from The Apprentice.
0: Was it?
1: Yeah, I used to watch that show a lot. Okay. As did a lot of people.
0: Okay, Michael Chow.
1: And that shows how Donald Trump got popular amongst the people, I guess.
0: It was you, Michael Chow. Yeah. That's crazy.
1: People like me watching that show. Great track. Not my favorite OJ's track, but it's up there. In terms of, like, money tracks, this makes me want to go out there and, like, earn something, you know? It makes you want to do work. It makes you want to be like, I'm team leader or whatever, you know, stuff they say on The Apprentice, project manager. I don't know, like, I've already put something in ranked number three and number five. Got 1, 2, 4 left. This is better than, you know, the Biggie track for me. I don't know if it's number one. It's always the first one I think of when you think of money, but, like, yeah, let's put it number two.
0: Oh, we're putting the
1: OJs in the number two.
0: The OJs are at the number two spot this morning with For the Love of Money. And you're just tuning in to Ninja Daily ABC Radio Show. You're hanging out with Jacob and Michael. And it's another edition of Tops, where one of us gets to list five things while the other must rank each thing without knowing what the next thing is. And this morning we're getting fiscal, all right, because it's the Australian government budget for 2026-2027 is being handed down tonight. So today, Michael Chow is ranking a top five of money-related tracks. And Michael Chow, do you want to have a little refresher on how you're doing so far, my G?
1: Yeah, pull out the receipt. Let's see how I spent my top five.
0: Well, currently you've got this one in the number five spot. Money, money,

0: Yes, an absolute classic by ABBA. I will say, we even play this song on the radio here at Nisha Daily. So the fact it's ranking so low is very interesting to me. But that's not the only thing that has been ranked this morning. In the number three spot, we got this one. Now, who's hot,
1: who not? More money, more problems.
0: And I will say, I'm problem-free at the moment. And it's a beautiful time. And that is by, of course, Notorious B.I.G. and Mace. And we're not saying who else. And then in the number two spot this morning, you got a classic by the OJs. Yes, For the Love of Money. Famous by playing in every movie that has anything to do with money, they be using this song. So big shout out to the OJs. But you've got two spots left this morning, Michael Chow. You've got your number one spot and your number four spot. How are you feeling, my boy?
2: Yeah, look, it's a normal thing for us to reserve the number one spot until the dire last two spots. I don't think I'll change anything.
0: Okay.
2: Depend just on how it stands. No, that's how they rank.
0: Well, look, I love that you're committed, Michael Chow. Right. And I'm going to be honest, there's nothing devious here this morning. The next two songs are actually really good songs. So I'm very interested as to where you're going to rank them. And let's get into your second last song of the morning.

0: Cream, Cash Rules Everything Around Me, Wu-Tang Clan out of 1994, Wet Talkin', The RZA, The GZA, Inspect the Deck, You God, Ghostface Killer, Method Man, Raekwon, Master Killer, and Capadonna. Michael Chow, where are you ranking Cream, Magic?
1: Look, it is a classic. Not one of my favorite tracks, though.
0: Dang!
1: Not even one of my favorite Wu-Tang tracks. Look, I do dig this one. I don't know if I dig it more than ABBA's Money, Money, Money.
0: That is cool. Well, it can only go higher than ABBA's Money,
1: that,
0: Money,
1: that hurts
0: Money.
1: That's the thing, Michael. That hurts Chow. Me a little bit, you know? Sorry, ABBA, if you're listening. We know you do. Yeah, look, Cream at number four.
0: Cream at number
1: sorry,
0: four?
1: Sorry, Wu-Tang fans. It's,
0: but Michael Chow,
1: deal with it.
0: Wu-Tang's for the children, man. What are we doing here, my boy?
1: Are they?
0: Yeah, not really. I'm going to be honest. You shouldn't be listening to Wu-Tang as a child, but that is hectic. I did not expect that Wu-Tang with Cream in the number four spot, which means there's only one spot left, Michael Chow.
1: Oh, yes.
0: So do you want to hear what you have ranked the number one money-themed song of all time to be?
1: Let's hope it's expensive. When I get paid, ba-da-da-da-ba.
0: Had to throw it in here. Classic by Love.King. Say with the dot, When I Get Paid. Michael Chow, when you think about When I Get Paid, what you think about, my boy?
1: Honestly, this track is just perfect for every day. You know, payday, throw this on, do a little shimmy, a little shake. It's a good time. And yeah, I had to check with our Samo, an executive producer, of like how safe are all the words when he starts doing the verse in Gangana Samo. It's all cool. It's
0: okay,
1: all great.
0: Okay, okay.
1: But yeah, no. It's this is a great track. It makes me feel good. Complete opposite end of spectrum to like ABBA's Money, Money, Money. That track stresses me out. Makes me think about money in ways I don't want to think about. But this one makes me feel good because it's like, you know what? Maybe money can buy happiness.
0: That is not the reason we're doing this.
1: I mean,
0: this
1: that's
0: morning.
1: What they're singing about. No. That's how they're spending the money.
0: Yo, that's crazy, Michael Chow. Dang. Oh, my gosh.
1: Have a little drink. Have a little smoke.
0: This is hectic. You're going to get us fired this morning, brother. All right. I do not condone Michael Chow and what he does on this paydays. All right. But this is an absolute jam, and it is placed number one this morning. Michael Chow. Do you want to listen back to how you fared today on Tops?
1: Yes, please.
0: This may be the first list you're actually happy with this morning. In the number five spot, we got that ABBA with Money, Money, Money. In the number four spot, we got Cash Rules Everything Around Me. The illustrious Wu-Tang Clan. Michael Chow is going to have to fight how lots of careful after this. Cash Rules Everything Around Me. 1994 released by the Wu-Tang Clan. In your number three spot, you got
2: now, who's hot, who not? Tell me who

0: Notorious B.I.G. Mo Money Mo Problems with probably one of the greatest, you know, samples.
1: Oh, great sample.
0: It's such a fantastic sample. In the number two spot, you were singing The Love of Money by the OJs. A little classic from 1974. Something that definitely still rolls in the playlist every now and again. And of course, in the number one spot, he got this one. And I get paid. Ba-da-da-da-da. Yes. All day. When I Get Paid by Love.King and Michael Chow. Looking back at your list, how you feeling, my boy?
1: Feeling good. Minus one thing I would change. I would swap Wu-Tang and ABBA. Put Wu-Tang at the bottom, ABBA up at number four.
0: I need a clip of this after the show.
1: You can take that clip to the bank. I'm 100% fine with that.
0: I'm swapping ABBA. Wu-Tang for ABBA?
1: Look, let's do a count of all the ABBA fans versus Wu-Tang. You're going to be pleasantly surprised that ABBA is worldwide.
0: I think so, actually.
1: People would be mad that I put ABBA below Wu-Tang.
0: True. I need to gain some perspective this morning. a pretty solid list, Michael Chow. I have to hand it to you this morning.
1: Ah, there you have it, folks. We done did another riveting and expensive round of tops.
0: Yes, talking all things money-themed music, because it is a very fiscal day in Australian politics with the release of the federal government budget at 7:30 p.m. PNG time tonight.
1: They got a timer on the website and everything. It looks terrible.
0: Actually, have you got the timer up now? What are we looking at right now?
1: So it is now... Oh, no, I closed it.
0: Brother does not care.
1: I can tell you the Wi-Fi password.
0: Okay. Could you please read that?
1: I'll say it right now for everyone listening.
0: Absolutely not. But we hope you enjoyed playing along from home. And if you enjoyed what we did here, then be sure to pop back in next week for more Bland Ranking Challenges on a Tuesday. And I think because it got the top spot in today's tops, let's play this one out, Michael Chow. It's Love.King, When I Get Paid. Yo.

0: That's a little Love Duck King for your morning when I get paid.
1: 1 week early. Our payday is next week.
0: No.
1: Got me all excited to spend what money?
0: It ain't that.
1: Empty wallet.
0: But shout out to you if it is your pay week this week. We are congratulating you right here on Nisha Daily. 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
0: Yes, hope you've been having a fantastic morning. And time is winding down on Nisha Daily for another day. But we gotta say, make sure you're tuning in tomorrow because it is a very special day tomorrow for our Rotumen brothers and sisters.
1: Absolutely. As we mentioned before, we did get to go out and, participate in some activities with the Brisbane-based Rotumen community. Very fine people, very, very lovely, warm welcoming. We still have lots of food in our fridge. We didn't just go there willy-nilly. We brought microphones. We even brought a camera. So, maybe check out the social media. Maybe check out our ABC Radio Australia WhatsApp channel. Is that correct? Did I just mention that on there? Probably. I don't know if we've officially announced that, but it's being shared around. If you know, you know. If not, you'll eventually see it because, it's a special thing.
0: Absolutely. So make sure you're tuning in to Nisha Daily tomorrow and make sure you're staying tuned in to ABC Radio Australia today. Michael Chow, that's actually us, my G.
1: Mm-hmm, sure is. Hope everybody has a good day the rest of the day. Whatever you do, do it with love.
0: Yes, wishing you a wonderful rest of the day. Whatever you get up to, I hope it goes great for you. Stay tuned in to ABC Radio Australia this morning. Got your latest news coming at you next. And after that will be another fantastic program that you've got to listen into. It is none other than Culture Compass with Afa Masanga, Siuli Salamasina, Von Reiki. So yeah, stay tuned to ABC Radio Australia. And if you want to hear more Nisha Daily, tune in tomorrow, 7 a.m. PNG time, like always. Until then, Imam.

0: police yesterday.
1: And the popular online game Wordle will be turned into a primetime television show next year. It will be based on the puzzle game, which has been set daily by the New York Times since 2022. Filmed in England and set to be shown in both the UK and the US, the program will be hosted by Savannah Guthrie, who anchors NBC's Today program. The filming of Wordle was delayed after the disappearance of Guthrie's 84-year-old mother in February. You're now up to date with the very latest from ABC News.
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3: Talofa Lava and welcome to a special edition of On The Record. 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So I want you to sink in to this mini episode, and if you want to hear the full thing, make sure you head on over to the ABC Pacific website, type in On The Record and ABC Pacific into your search engines. We've got all the episodes up there. Sit back and enjoy here on ABC Radio Australia. Now, let me tell you, like, I know each week I get up here on this radio station and I'm like, oh man, this week is my favorite week of On The Record. I've been able to chop it up with this person. I've been able to, you know, interview some people who I've grown up on or who I'm loving right now. This week is a week where I have a guest joining me who, when I have told people that I've got this guest coming in, I don't think there's been many other guests that I've had on this show that has had the reaction that this guest has caused. He is a core member from one of, I guess, the most prolific Australian / Pacific Islander R&B groups that has existed. They were really a blueprint for a lot of the sounds we are now hearing come back around, and they're celebrating a really, really big anniversary this year. I'm talking about Culture. Now, if you weren't in the trenches, if you weren't around when this band fully popped off and had Australian and New Zealand music in a chokehold, here's a little bit of their vibe.

0: You see what I mean? Culture there on Radio Australia, taking me back to the 90s. It was a time where, I mean, I was just a young one, but I remember parents, cousins, people who are old enough to start falling in love for the first time around me were absolutely obsessed with this band. And I'm so glad that I get such a core part of the vision, a core part of the group in with me for On The Record, Mr. Joe Fitto. What is good, my man?
1: Hey, hey. Saucy, man. Man, I'm good. I'm so glad that we... it's a privilege to actually speaking to you right now because, you know, you're the one that reached out and I thank you for that. And, yeah, I'm excited. I'm excited to share some highlights or whatever it is that we're going to be talking about.
0: I'm like legitimately when I told some people that you were coming up, it was like nothing I've done in my career has mattered before now.

0: They were like, excuse me? Oh. And I was just like, yeah, man, I got Joe coming through. So I appreciate your time because this is giving me mad bragging rights.
1: No, you're most welcome. You're most welcome.
0: Now, it's like I mentioned, it's an exciting time to be in the culture family, to be a culture fam. We are talking about a very important anniversary year.
1: Yes.
0: Can you believe it's been 30 years?
1: Yeah, I'm still kicking myself. It has been 30 years.
0: Wild.
1: But yeah, it still feels like we're still there in the 90s. I guess the time machine takes us back and forth, and that's the beauty thing. That's the beauty about music, you know? The beautiful thing about music that takes you straight back to where you first heard a song. It's amazing. It's amazing.
0: For sure. And I mentioned just a little bit ago, you know, the music that we heard from you guys back then is having a bit of like a renaissance period now. You know, we're hearing a lot of newer artists who I feel like are really falling back in love with that with that vibe of R&B and just rehashing it in new ways, which is awesome.
1: It's awesome to have love back because we need love right back. Mm-hmm. Like, in there, because you know the world's been going crazy for the last 4 or 5 years, but we need love back, definitely
0: 100. Definitely. Well, here on the record, we are diving into, as an overall concept, the music that has made the artist, and today I'm so happy that we get to live in culture's world for a minute. Now, just for a bit of a background for our family out there who, you know, like I said, who may not have been on that first wave, you formed back in 1993, beautiful range of vocalists here. I think that's what is really strong about culture and culture's music was just the strength of the vocal dynamics, you know what I mean? Can you tell those of us who may not have been around when the band got together, tell us the beginning of the journey. How did you and the other brothers meet?
1: So the journey goes all the way back to 92 when Jay, Richie and myself met. We were originally from Brisbane.
0: Mm-hmm.
1: And so fast-tracking it, I left Brisbane to pursue focusing on getting the deal and stuff. So I left Brisbane to... I traveled to Sydney to pursue this goal of ours.
0: Mm.
1: And culture formed in Sydney after we met our fourth member, Eric.
0: Mm.
1: We did an audition together at the studio for our producer, and culture was born then. So 92 to 94 was basically the handpicking, and you know, working on demos, and so that's the process. And so yeah, culture was officially signed 1994.
0: Dang.
1: To Warner Music. Yes,
0: man, it's a pivotal moment for the group, because I feel like between 94 and 97, I want to say, is when this chokehold that I mentioned before really starts to take place. And we're going to be diving into the music of this period throughout today's episode. Joe, if you can cast your mind back to what the landscape was like back then. I mean, when I say that culture was prolific, like, that's not an understatement. Like, we didn't see brothers who looked like yourself who were pushing this sort of music in the pop landscape in Australia at that time, much less in an R&B sense. Like, what was that first feeling like for you guys when you were like, oh, I think people are listening?
1: Well, you know, there was a fusion of R&B, hip-hop, you know, soul, and of course our beloved reggae sound. It was a fusion of those. So we came into the scene and we saw that there was, you know, different types of niche that we would like to gel and blend together so we can get our culture sound in there together. For some reason, we just jammed.
0: Yeah.
1: And all the ideas just flow straight through and we connected so well.
0: Love it.
1: Our minds, you know, we knew what we wanted, so everything just happened naturally. Like, we had influences, don't get me wrong. We had

0: The American influence, and at the time R&B hip hop was growing in Australia, was still at its early stage, as coming in and slowly so. But with all our individual influences that we brought that in together and created the sound for culture, and I guess that's how we sounded when we came out, so.
1: Yeah, and it clearly resonated with a lot of audiences, both here in Australia and in Aotearoa as well. We're going to start today's episode with, I guess, one of the biggest tracks that Culture have released. I'm talking about Shaka Jam. Now, I've had this song in my head for like the last 2 weeks when I've been researching this for this episode, and I'm like, whoa, like, talk about a track that does take me back. Like, I remember the music video, I remember just the vibe of the song, and then when I, you know, pulled it apart a little bit more, you know, knowing the impact of a track like this, I mean, it puts you guys on the map in terms of industry,
0: Absolutely.
1: you know, award nominated from a record that ended up going gold certified, which again, kicking down doors for artists of Islander descent as well. Before we get into Shaka Jam, man, like, what does a song like this mean for you now? And, you know, if we think about legacy and the foundations of the band.
0: That's a good question. Legacy. Shaka Jam was our blueprint, basically our first sound of culture that dropped into the charts. Or, you know, it's I'm overwhelmed because didn't realize how it just hit me that 30 years now, but this is the song that actually put us on the map, basically. And as far as our legacy, like the fans that supported that song, and then we drop our second and so forth, the whole list of singles that came after that. It was an amazing feeling. And you know, just to get there fast, as in saying, like our legacy, like it was basically both our fans and us working together to make this possible, because without them, there'll be no culture. So our legacy goes back to being partners with, you know, with our fans or friends of culture. And that is very important, and that means a lot to us, to be able to, we created something together, and it's a bond and will never break. Even today, our fans are still supporting us, and it just humbles me, the fact that we still have, you know, sorry, I'm kind of feeling emotion, because
1: No, it's all
0: songs
1: true.
0: that's been out 30 years ago, and it's still ringing in your ears today and still played on the airwaves and so forth. And it means a lot, because who would ever thought that we'll hear a song, the same song, like Shaka Jam, as you mentioned, 30 years later.
1: I know, and it still
0: It
1: slaps,
0: still
1: man.
0: feels surreal to me. Like it's, yeah, I pinch myself and it's like, it's still, and people still vibing. And now our fans, kids, like just speaking of Shaka Jam again, once again, before I move on, sorry.
1: No, you're good.
0: The Blackstreet tour that we did last year, Richie and myself did that show, and we looked out in the crowd, and it was just singles of Shaka Jam and the album and posters, and we kind of, you know, felt emotional on the stage, looking and seeing our fans still putting up their signs and posters, and you know, just couldn't believe it. We were very grateful for our fans, basically.
1: Absolutely, absolutely. Well, when we come back after playing this song, I do want to talk about that Blackstreet tour, because
0: Okay,
1: it
0: sure.
1: was a moment. It was a moment. But for
0: Thank
1: right
0: you.
1: now, if you're just joining us, you're hanging out with Sosa and Joe Fido from Culture. Let's get this thing started. The
0: Yeah.
1: song that put them on the map. This is
0: Let's
1: Shaka
0: go.
1: Jam.

0: Chaka Jam setting the energy today here on The Record. You're listening to ABC Radio Australia. My name is Saucer, and today I've got one of the voices behind that track, driving force of the group Culture, Joe Fitto, joins me.
1: Yay.

0: of an older cousin of mine, absolutely like obsession is maybe putting it a little lightly. Like this is back in like just to set the scene for back then. We're talking,
1: Right.
0: you know, R&B music videos where you've got, you know, met.
1: Like, put a dent on this record. But no, Warner was sure they got the clearance for it. And so what they wanted was to cover the song because they were planning for us to tour Asia. And so Asian market is huge in slow jams, and this cover was basically the right one that they think it would suit the Asian market. Even saying that, it would suit any market anyway, but
0: Totally.
1: I guess that's the direction that they given us, that they wanted to cover that because, but however, we had to sing the lead, so then we did this. Okay, you go first, see how you go with the lead, and we'll have a listen. If it suits you, then you got the gig. Eric was the first one in. Okay, then you came out, then Jay, and then Richie and myself. Producer says, okay, well, Joe sings the first verse and Richie sings the bridge, and the rest will sing the harmonies. So that's pretty much the strategy that we went on with, and we got it done. But the part that we really enjoy the most in there was just our harmonies that we added towards the end, and just to change it from the normal single voice all the way out that Paul had. But like I said, we didn't want to change it or take anything away from the original because I loved it and I refused the first time Warner mentioned it. But that's what they had in mind, and part of the marketing and that strategy that they had. So I guess we just had to
0: Roll
1: try
0: with
1: our
0: it.
1: best to give our culture flavor. And
0: And you did. Smart
1: and so,
0: decision. Smart decision.
1: so that's how that came about.
0: I
1: But
0: love it. Well,
1: amazing song,
0: yeah,
1: amazing song.
0: absolutely. It's such a huge love song, a huge moment of songwriting anyway. Like
1: Yeah,
0: it's a beast. So I'm not surprised that you were
1: it's a
0: like,
1: beast of a
0: ah,
1: song.
0: nah. Are there any others we can do? But look, it's a smart decision on the label's part to put you in with this one. So I want to play it for our family out there today. So this is Culture's cover of Every Time You Go Away here in ABC Radio Australia.

0: 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Run it back for all the goodness. My name is Sosef Molly, and I will see you next time.
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3: British voters have served up an election result that splinters the way politics has been done here for over a century.
4: The Conservatives and the Labour Party are reeling from a reform drubbing at the latest local elections.
3: And Nigel Farage predicts a win at the next general election.
4: Inside the Labour government, the knives are out for Prime Minister Keir Starmer.
3: I'm Latika Burke.
4: And I'm Geraldine Doogue. On this episode of Global Roaming, the shock to the two-party system in the UK.

0: Now, I suppose the question is, Latika, is whether these results have any warning to offer Australia, who, of course, we had our own form of very much a strong populist, angry response in the Farah by-election. So I don't know whether you sort of still keep your eye on Australian politics, but how do you read this as a durable commentary by the British people, or as a real outburst of fury which they'll get over?
1: Yes, Geraldine, I do read a lot of this into Australian politics. In fact, I think it's a malaise in Western politics. Western Europe has these same issues. Of course, we see it most prominently in the United States.

0: Populism is no longer a fringe. It is rooted, it has taken hold in the political system everywhere you look. And Australia, I think, was the last one to hold out on it because I think, by virtue of compulsory voting and preferential voting, and the fact that we're a rich country that's still digging up iron, also we're making money as an economy, a lot of these other countries aren't. So, yes. I did see a direct parallel between what happened in the Farah by-election, where One Nation won their first lower house seat in an election, and what happened in the UK, where Reform is eating up traditional conservative and traditional blue-collar voting areas in the so-called red wall, now I guess a turquoise wall. And I think that's a lesson for us all.
1: Yeah, well, look, we'll see what happens now that Reform are going to take over all of these local councils. I wonder what they'll do with them because they're pretty limited. In other words, it's 3 years before British.

0: that was pulled for the first time and people liked, maybe they liked voting a bit differently. Maybe they liked giving the middle finger to the system. Then they kept doing it. And now it's permission to do it over and over again. And I think that's maybe what I see as the parallel to what happened in Australia. It's now okay. It's now permission and it's now socially acceptable to vote for things and in ways that wasn't 10 or 20 years ago. And that's a difficulty. That's a change that the political systems have to deal with. And I also think, I mean, I do think British Labour's been very complacent. They had a duopoly over politics. They got very smug. They went to the last election not promising anything material in terms of policy or reform change. They get into government and realise, hey, presto, this is actually a bit hard and you do need to change some things and you do need to be prepared to go to the public and fight for them. They've done neither. And guess what? Voters are saying, well, where's that change you promised us? I don't see it. My life still sucks. Inflation's going up. I'm still struggling to afford to live. I don't blame the British voter for looking elsewhere.
1: Yes, this is why I'm so pleased to welcome back

0: going to be bad, and everybody knew it was going to be bad for them. When you're staring at the reality, it is very stark. And that is why, a couple of days on now, the Labour Party is back in leadership speculation and paroxysms of what to do next. And as far as reform goes, I mean, obviously, the headline results for reform are very good. They won an enormous amount of seats, and that was expected. But their vote share is actually down a couple of points on where they were last year. So it is not as if this is a massive reform surge. What it is reform maintaining their position, doing very well, and benefiting as well from a lot of Labour votes on the left going off to the Greens. And the impact of the Greens has been quite profound on the Labour vote.
1: Chris, sitting here as I am in Papua New Guinea, a heck of a long way away from all this, I was watching BBC World last night, and Sir John Curtis, the great election pollster analyst, was on from Strathclyde University, and he believes that Brexit is still playing a major divisive role in politics. He also said this great line. He said they, the voters, are not quite sure of the beast they have governing them at the moment. They just don't know who it is. Now, do you agree with that type of characterization? Do you think that came out?
0: It is curious, and we've spoken about this before, that there is, in all the

0: about you know about him as a person. And the analysts all say, well, it's because he hasn't really laid out his stall. He's never really explained to the country what his government would really be about and what his mission would be. He's been a technocratic leader to a large degree, and you know he's doing lots of things that he can point to, but they are incremental. They don't feel big enough. And so they don't feel easy to identify with. And as far as the Brexit point, you know, goes, I think it is not so much that Brexit itself as an issue is the thing that is driving it, but the Brexit division of Britain is very much at play. So the red wall, as we called it, these seats that used to be Labour seats that went, you know, particularly in the north. West and the northeast of England and along the coasts, you know, which used to be sort of Labour heartlands and went Brexit, they have gone reform to a large degree. So that Brexit coalition, the people who voted for Nigel Farage and his Brexit campaign 10 years ago, are moving to reform now. So that way that the voter split is true. Now, Brexit, you know, could come back as a big issue, because Keir Starmer and other senior figures in the Labour Party are saying the future of this country is going to be closer alignment with Europe. We've got to get closer to Europe in order to improve our chances of economic growth. And, you know, a lot of people in the Labour Party are very keen on that because they feel that is an easy way to get some economic growth. But a lot of people are very afraid of it because it reopens those Brexit divisions. And they say it may, you know, it plays into Nigel Farage's hands.
1: If we talk about this realignment that's happening with the red wall going reform or turquoise, as Richard Tice put it this morning, what about Wales? Wales has gone plaid. And I remember very distinctly asking a Welsh Labour MP during the Brexit referendum. And I said, look, what's the situation in Wales for the union? Because if we do leave the EU, and the Welsh people certainly don't show that appetite, does it do something like Scotland? Do we see an independence movement really gather pace? And the union was always something that people who were on the Remain side warned was at jeopardy if Brexit happened. Do you think that's now starting to take shape?
0: I mean, it's really interesting what's happened in Wales. You know, it's a huge shock for Labour, which has dominated there for decades. But I don't actually think independence is the driver in Wales. It's a very, very different story to the one in Scotland. Now, as you look at the map, you know, you look at Sinn Féin in Northern Ireland, you look at the SNP in Scotland, and you look at Plaid Cymru in Wales, and you think, goodness, you know, the union is pulling apart. But Plaid Cymru fought this election in Wales very much with independence in the background. It is their long-term ambition. It is not what they were pushing in this election. They are, you know, they present themselves as a to the left of Labour, progressive party, you know, where people can turn because they're fed up with Labour delivery. And you know, and the Keir Starmer sort of annoyance with national Labour politics and the national government has been the really big factor, I think, in Wales. And, you know, it is not independence, I think, that has driven that. Now, Plaid haven't won a majority, remember. I mean, they've just come first in the election, but they haven't quite reached the points that the SNP have in the past. Now, after a while, what we saw in Scotland was that after a while of SNP government, some people start thinking, well, maybe we should go further. And maybe that could happen in Wales, but we're a long way from that yet.
1: I'm Latika Burke with Geraldine Doogue on Global Roaming. We're speaking with British journalist and podcaster Krishnan Gurumurthy about the UK's council election results that have put Labour Prime Minister Keir Starmer on shaky ground. So, Krishnan, I wonder if we actually ever do see a comeback from the major two. Isn't the meaning of these results once and for all very clear? There's no more duopoly in British politics. Maybe we're seeing this worldwide, but for Britain, we're seeing this vote go five or six different ways now. Is that a permanent new structure in British politics, do you think?
2: And may I add, as the political system as we know it, designed to cope with that type of multi-party involvement?
0: I mean, there's two big questions there, I think. I mean, first of all, yes, two-party politics is for now over. You know, we've seen

0: the fragmentation of British politics. We are now in seven party politics, if you include the nationalist parties in Scotland and Wales. That has profound effects in terms of the national vote shares are really, really divided now. Reform's projected national share of the vote in these local elections was around 26%. That's what you're looking like as a victory. Now, if they get that up a little bit at the general election, they may have, a majority in the House of Commons. But what that is doing, as Geraldine highlights, is making people think about the electoral system that we have, and what first past the post does in a multi-party system is produce a result that can feel very unrepresentative. That you can have a party that's maybe getting less than a third of the vote or thereabouts, producing a majority in a legislature, and that to a lot of people feels weird. And it's going to provoke a conversation about electoral reform again, not least because for Labour it might be the way to avoid a big reform victory and keep them in the game, and keep them in the game possibly as a coalition after the next election. So yeah, I mean, whether our political system is suited to this kind of politics is a big question.
1: I just can't believe that someone like Keir Starmer and people who support him have sort of say the obvious thing is to politely and graciously step down and say, "Look, I wanted to go further. I think I've got a lot to offer." It's a bit like Joe Biden, hanging on and hanging on when it was visible to all concerned who could open their eyes that he had to go.
0: Well, I mean, a lot of people are arguing that, certainly. From his point of view and his supporters, what they say is, look, people have written him off before. They wrote him off in opposition. But the sort of the steady as she goes sort of determinedness came through in the end. And they are still arguing that that is possible here, and that, we're only 2 years into this government. They haven't had time to do anything that people are really feeling. If you give it another 2 or 3 years, things will start coming right. And they also say, look, and there is obviously a lot of sense to this. We saw the Conservative Party changing leaders. It didn't help them. It just caused chaos. You look like you don't know what you're doing. You look like you're not in touch with the British public and their problems because you're trying to sort out your own internal power struggle. And so that is their argument as to why he doesn't just step down. He believes he's got a mandate and he wants to carry on. Now, whether he can or not is a really big question. Now, the assumption going into these elections was that there were a lot of people who want him to go, but not yet. That this is going to take some time, because, partly because one of the candidates around whom there is a reasonable amount of agreement is Andy Burnham, who was a former cabinet minister under Blair and Brown. He's now the mayor of Greater Manchester, but he's not an MP. He can't stand to be leading the Labour

0: party. He needs to find a seat back in Westminster so that he can come back and then stand. So actually, getting rid of Keir Starmer now is terrible for all the people who think Andy Burnham is the answer. They do not want a contest right now. But you know what Catherine West is trying to do, and what, to some degree, you know, all these other MPs who are coming out and saying the game's up, you've got to go, you've lost, we've all lost confidence in you. They're trying to force it now, and partly because they may have candidates who they personally would rather have. In Andy, than Andy Burnham, who might be Wes Streeting or Ed Miliband, and they're trying to sort of get that contest to get going now before Andy Burnham can come back.
1: I'm still at a loss, Krishnan. All this talk about leadership change, what I don't hear is not to who, but for what? Who's got the reform agenda that will change the way of this government, the inertia that is currently paralyzing them?
0: Yeah, I mean, that is the fundamental question. Now Keir Starmer is having yet another relaunch this week. He's going to do a speech on Monday, and he's got the King's Speech on Wednesday, which is where the government lays out its legislative programme. He thinks that's his opportunity to show what change really means. Because we don't have a leadership election yet, the contenders for the leadership aren't able to lay out what they think and what their version of change would be and what their radical answers would be. So we don't know. I mean, it is not that they haven't been thinking about these things. I know, a couple of them have, certainly. And they will lay it out when the time comes, when there is a leadership election. But at the moment, we're in this strange vacuum where we don't really know what we're debating or what we're talking about transitioning to, because they're in the cabinet. No one's resigning. No one is standing up and saying, this is what we've got to go for now or in 3 months' time or in 6 months' time, and this is the debate we need to have. So you're right, it's a very weird shadow contest at the moment where we don't know what the rival ideas are.
1: Do we now face the serious prospect of Nigel Farage as Prime Minister of Britain?
0: Yeah, I mean, that has been a serious prospect for some time. You can't be way ahead in the polls, winning elections, and not be regarded as a serious contender to be Prime Minister. It is not straightforward. It is not, he's a shoo-in, because as we've been discussing, multi-party politics means we could have a very strange election outcome in which we have a hung parliament where we don't have an overall majority, where different coalitions are possible. We saw in this election in Wales was a good sort of example where all the other parties standing in Wales agreed that they would be open to working with each other, but not with reform. Even the Conservatives, who are ideologically similar, and so you could find a situation after the next election in which, again, you have all the other parties effectively ganging up to keep reform out of power. And then we enter a period in which British politics starts to look a little bit like France, trying to keep the right out of power in France. And, reform may quite like that idea because they'll say, well, it's the establishment ganging up on us to keep us out of power and to frustrate the will of the people. But, it's hard to predict exactly where the numbers will go. So he's definitely he's a serious prospect, but it's not a cert, it's not a dead cert or a shoo-in at the moment.
2: All right, Krishnan, with that little hint of chaos in the air, we'll let you go to the BAFTAs, where I gather you might be up for a couple of gongs. So
0: Yeah,
2: good luck.
0: fingers crossed. Thank you very much.
2: Well, that was Channel 4 presenter Krishnan Guramurthy speaking to us about the results of the UK council elections. Let's hope he does do very well in those BAFTAs. We'll probably know by the time we go to air. Now, I did find him, Latika, surprisingly muted in his predictions and in his suggestions. And he has consistently, he did when he spoke to us earlier, it's as if he really can't fully understand, and that's his point of view, why Starmer is in such bad odour. Did that strike you or not?
1: Yes, he's more muted than some of the commentary going around. I would definitely agree with you there, Geraldine. I also wonder if there is, You know, I think the punters always

0: work out politicians. And I think it has perplexed a lot of us for a long time about why they really hate Keir Starmer so much, more than Liz Truss, who was a really, really unlikable figure in British politics and crashed the economy and made everyone's mortgages go up and they've never come back down. So, you know, people have a reason to really dislike her. They dislike Keir Starmer even more than that. But I do wonder if maybe the public just got it right and sensed what is now coming clear about Keir Starmer, that this is a guy who looks around when things go wrong. He sacks everyone around him. He blames everybody else. He lives in denial. He can't admit fault. You know, punters work this kind of stuff out. And I just wonder if maybe the public was there a lot earlier than the classes, the political classes.
1: Well, you know, somebody pointed out, I did watch, sort of ended up watching quite a lot of it last night. They were reminding us that he and his wife accepted that, I think it was that £80,000 donation from some person, I can't remember who it was, some millionaire, for their clothing and the way they presented themselves on about day two. And I thought at the time, that is not a good look.
0: Yeah. I think these first 2 months of Labor government was the start of the rot. Two things happened, and I don't know that he talked about it here, but every single minister and MP has been talking about this, which is the winter fuel allowance, which went to pensioners and was cut unexpectedly by Labor, one of the first things they did into coming into government. Now, they thought, pensioners don't vote for Labor, we're fine, but they forgot about pensioners' kids. And Britain is a very poor country. And outside of London, unless you're in the very wealthy financial sectors here, most people live on the breadline. And so to cut an allowance like this unexpectedly that people weren't factoring in was a huge breach of trust. It was massive. I would say it's akin to Julia Gillard's "there will be no carbon tax under a government I lead, and then I introduce a carbon tax." That's the scale of what he did, and I don't think the public ever forgave him. Then put on top of that exactly what you were talking about, all these freebie suits. It was weird. It was totally, totally weird to see a Sir Keir Starmer, a former lead of the DPP, the public prosecutions, accepting freebies for a suit. I mean, these things I don't think you recover from.
1: Again, it goes to judgment, you see. It goes to judgment, which I've always felt, I mean, how does, and the ability to wield power and to know how to wield power. And I just think he classically, to me, he falls short on this. I mean, it is interesting because we had this extraordinary election too in Australia, the Farah by-election, where, you know, yes, one by one nation, and this whole idea of people outside the main cities. It's not on the scale of London, but that whole idea, oh, you know, blow them all, you know, can I say bugger them all sort of thing. I'm furious and I'm going to show them.
0: It's a bust the system movement, yes. Absolutely, Geraldine, I agree.
1: It's just whether people wear themselves out once or twice by doing that and they get rid of their anger and they pull back. That to me is the question I'm grappling with, which is really what, you know, we were trying to quiz Krish on. Will people just say, oh, look, you know, I've had my outrage. I'm pulling back. I don't know the answer to that.
0: I also think there's one bit of change, which I think Christian really hit upon there, is I don't think we're going to see a dominant party in British politics. What I think is going to happen is this total split where people vote on demographics or their values or their geography or their education. And so you're going to get, I think, hardcore voters for Reform, the Greens, the Lib Dems, Labor and the Conservatives. And I think Labor and the Conservatives will be at the bottom of that ladder for a good while yet. I'm not really sure this materialises in a, you know, Reform majority government. I think if anything, it's a very, very messy hung if the situation is still the same as it is today.
1: Okay, well, look, let's wait and see. We've had some very nice feedback from our discussion with Peter Pomerantsev that I think you and I both enjoyed immensely, the Ukrainian commentator on Russian military tactics and also the extraordinary, stirring sort of survival of the Ukrainian people. This is from Lee, I think it is. Peter Pomerantsev's assertion that in a couple of decades, Ukraine will have survived the Russian invasion and become a dominant power in the region. Just remember this. Russia is a nuclear power. Long before Putin suffers the

0: humiliation of defeat, he will not hesitate to use those nuclear weapons, even if that means a retaliatory strike by the US. Make no mistake about that. Now, can I just say, Lee, there has been some quite interesting writing about that, and the view emerging, you might be right, but the view emerging is that particularly under China's emphasis, he is pulling back from that, even from more smaller strategic nuclear strikes. Now, we'll see, but it's interesting that there's a sense that he won't go there.
1: This is a conversation. I think Lee is listening into my conversations, Geraldine, because I was just in Armenia talking to some Georgians about this very fact, some people who are trying to lead the Georgian opposition there. And my view to him was exactly yours, Geraldine. I don't think Xi Jinping would allow it. And I think that does matter. Geraldine, also in our inbox, hi, roaming team, enjoying your work, listening to the Polycrisis podcast by Kate McKenzie and Tim Sahay. They talk about how China is enabling developing nations, particularly in Africa, to leapfrog fossil fuels to electrification. Would be keen to hear more about Africa and its changing role in the world. That's fair, Geraldine. We haven't dipped into Africa for a while, so maybe that's next one on our list.
0: What a great idea. Thank you for writing that. I really appreciate it. Look, we do get a few about Africa, and we keep intending to get there, so we will. Our email is global.roaming@abc.net.au. Thanks to our producer, Kylie Gray, and executive producer, Kylie Morris, and all the people who have helped me here deal with the rather flimsy internet in the back blocks of PNG. Waleed Ali and Hamish will be back tomorrow for a preview of this crucial Trump meeting with Xi Jinping in Beijing. What is at stake there, and whether the master of chaos will be trumped, boom, boom, by Xi Jinping. Bye for now, Latika.
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4: Talo Falava, I'm Sosef Huomoli. 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
5: ABC News with Satya Weinstein. Defence Minister Richard Marles says parachuting activities within the Australian Defence Force have been paused after a fatal accident overnight. Warrant Officer 2nd Class Lachlan Muddle from the Special Air Service Regiment was taking part in a training exercise at Jervis Bay on the New South Wales south coast when he collided with another paratrooper mid-air and fell to the ground from several hundred feet. The second soldier survived and suffered only minor injuries. Mr. Marles says the SAS soldier took part in five separate deployments, including to Afghanistan.
6: Lachlan Muddle was an expert sniper. He was a deeply experienced Special Forces soldier, and he is very much remembered for his humour and his commitment to service.
5: The Federal Treasurer says tonight's budget will be bold, ambitious, and see difficult decisions made. Housing and intergenerational

0: itself against the claim, which it says ignores the full range of actions the company takes to combat scams every day. You're up to date with the latest from ABC News.
1: Good afternoon. Welcome to The World Today. I'm Andy Park, coming to you from Gadigal Land in Sydney. Nice to be with you. This Tuesday, Budget Day. Meanwhile, the government tables its formal response to the gambling review. And an under-fire Carlton coach resigns.
2: The despair of consistent capitulations. Character shown by Carlton.
3: I would say that he would be sleeping so much better tonight because the pressure has been on him for so long. And look, it's on every coach. Make no mistake about it. But there's certain clubs that bring their own pressure. And Carlton are one of them.
1: But first, Treasurer Jim Chalmers says he intends to tackle housing in tonight's budget with an overhaul of tax settings likely to headline what he's calling ambitious but responsible reform. The federal government says housing is a key part of the juggle to address the widening wealth gap between younger and older Australians. Inflation and the cost of living will be in focus too, but economists are worried that issues like bracket creep have been ignored, as Stephanie Smale reports.
4: The federal government's fiscal plans will be spelled out tonight, and these Australians are hoping some tools to ease their struggles will be part of the story.
5: We want to feel like we're being taken care of more and we're not. It's like you just can't win. You're making more and you don't really see it at the end of the month.
6: I don't want interest rates to go up anymore. Yeah, that's my main one, trying to pay off a house.
7: Interest rates, definitely. Yeah, have a young family. So, yeah, any relief from a budget perspective would be great.
4: Others are more worried about helping the next generation.
8: Looking for relief or cuts for young people trying to buy their first house. Got a few children in that space and, yeah, that'd be great.
4: That's one of the main issues on the federal government's mind too, with Treasurer Jim Chalmers promising help for young home ownership hopefuls in tonight's budget. Changes to the capital gains tax discount and negative gearing are expected to be part of that.
9: There will be efforts to rebalance the tax system so that we can better align the treatment of income from people who work with the people who earn their income in other ways.
4: Jim Chalmers says he respects the contribution older Australians have made and still make, but argues young people need a hand.
9: The tax system and the housing market is not working, particularly for younger Australians. There is an urgency now to fixing this. Too many people are locked out of housing and we don't have enough homes. And so the budget does have a very significant focus on housing and a very significant emphasis on young people in particular.
4: The federal opposition says it's waiting for more detail on the housing help, but the Shadow Minister for Finance, Claire Chandler, argues there's a good chance it won't go far enough.
10: Young Australians aren't going to be able to afford to buy their first home regardless if they're getting taxed through the eyeballs at some point in the future to pay down the almost $1 trillion of government debt that the Albanese government is sitting on.
4: The Australian Council of Social Service CEO Cassandra Goldie has welcomed the reported changes to capital gains tax and negative gearing, but she's urging the government not to grandfather the tax reform, which would only apply the changes to future investors.
11: Instead, phasing down the generous 50% discount on the capital gains tax to back to 25%, and with negative gearing for new investments, so that would immediately stop and we'd phase out for existing properties over the next 5 years.
4: The Treasurer Jim Chalmers says Labor has chosen the hard road to reform in tonight's federal budget, but KPMG's chief economist and partner Dr. Brendan Rinn argues the tax changes reported so far fall short of what he would call reform.
12: I can call my VW Golf a poor, but it doesn't mean it's a Porsche just because it's a German-made car with a manual gearbox.
4: Dr. Rinn believes there's a better way to tax Australians and says the government needs to reconsider its approach.
12: Some people will be upset with me saying this, but ultimately, you know, Australians can pay a little bit more in tax, and Australia as a whole, compared to the OECD average, pays a little bit less in tax compared to the average OECD economies. What I think Australians are most concerned about is that if we do pay more in tax, that we're paying for services that we need. Those services are being delivered efficiently, and the way that we pay our tax is being paid in a more efficient way.
4: What sort of evidence would you be looking

0: of the Productivity Commission, Danielle Wood, says given Australia's stubborn inflation and international uncertainty, she'll be looking for major changes to the status quo.
1: We need to make sure that our economy is flexible, that it is productive, that we do have strong wages growth. All of that is going to be helpful for helping us withstand.
2: And I think that really is a reflection that the government knows it should be doing more on this issue.
3: The other saying, of course, in politics is never let perfect be the enemy of the good. So, I mean, a partial restriction to gambling ads and a ban on gambling advertising in sporting grounds and uniforms, isn't that a good start?
2: Look, it is a good start, and the Prime Minister himself set some benchmarks, such as the importance of protecting children from gambling ads and also de-linking sport and wagering. But what he's outlined won't go anywhere far enough. At the moment, under these guidelines, after 8:30 p.m., even during sporting events, it will be uncapped for gambling advertising. And online, where most kids are seeing gambling ads, in fact, most kids are being targeted by the gambling industry through online, the onus will be on the parents to try to opt out of receiving gambling ads on streaming platforms and online. I mean, this is really emerging as a huge intergenerational issue. This younger generation have never been more targeted by the gambling industry than they have today. We know from research they're targeting kids as young as 14 on social media. They're obviously targeting them through the link of sport, football codes particularly, and it's working because the figures show that 600,000 underage kids, so 12 to 17, are betting more than $18 million every year. It's obscene.
3: We expect the government to table this response later today in the first sitting day of this session. Do you expect there might be any surprises that perhaps the government might go further than it had initially indicated, or even the opposite way, to sort of retreat from some of these positions?
2: Well, we always live in hope. We hope that they will have heard the public. Polling shows 76% of people want a full gambling ad ban, so we hope it's strengthened. This is certainly a seminal moment in terms of the nation for gambling reform. We're a country that loses more to gambling per capita, $31 billion, than any others. So we hope they will strengthen it. We certainly hope they don't weaken it. And we also hope that as it goes through Parliament, and particularly trying to pass through Senate, that the opposition will certainly step up and protect our kids around gambling ads and look to strengthen this legislation.
3: Martin Thomas is the CEO of the Alliance for Gambling Reform. Appreciate your time. Thank you.
2: Thank you.
3: I'm Andy Park, and thank you for listening to The World Today on ABC Radio across Australia and on ABC Listen. 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Just search for The World Today. Overseas, and US President Donald Trump has slammed the latest Iranian peace proposal, declaring that the fragile truce between the two countries is on what he's termed life support. Iran wants to see an end to the war on all fronts, including in Lebanon, where US ally Israel is fighting the Iran-backed militia Hezbollah. With the two countries at an impasse, output from the world's largest oil cartel, OPEC, has dropped now to the lowest point in more than two decades. Bridget Fitzgerald.
4: The ceasefire between the US and Iran was already on shaky ground, with the two countries continuing their attacks on each other in the past week. But Donald Trump says after Iran's latest response to the terms of a US peace plan, diplomatic relations have reached a new low.
5: It's unbelievably weak, I would say. I would call it the weakest right now after reading the piece of garbage they sent us. I didn't even finish reading it. I said, I'm not going to waste my time reading it.
4: Speaking during a maternal health event at the White House, the US president gestured to the medical professionals around him as he gave his blunt assessment of the peace negotiations.
5: I would say it's one of the weakest right now. It's on life support. They understand these are all medical people.
4: In its latest counterproposal to the US, Tehran called for the immediate end to attacks by the US and Israel against both Iran and the Iranian-backed militia Hezbollah in Lebanon. It's also seeking compensation for war damage, recognition of its sovereignty over the Strait of Hormuz, and a guarantee of no further attacks. Iran's foreign ministry spokesman Esmail Baghaei says the demands are reasonable and legitimate.
6: I leave it to you and to our people to judge whether Iran's demands were excessive. Iran's

0: call for an end to the war in the region, its demand that what it describes as maritime piracy against Iranian ships, and its request for the release of assets belonging to the Iranian people, which have been unjustly frozen in foreign banks for years because of US pressure.
1: The US is seeking an end to the current fighting before more contentious negotiations on the future of Iran's nuclear program can take place. In southern Lebanon, footage from the country's state news agency shows an explosion. Smoke billows when an Israeli missile hits a town in the Majayoun district. It's a heavily contested area and the site of intense fighting between the IDF and Hezbollah. Both sides are ramping up attacks despite a ceasefire that came into effect in mid-April. Deputy UN spokesman Farhan Haq says the ongoing conflict has made the United Nations peacekeeping mission in the region extremely difficult.
2: On Saturday, an IDF tank blocked a UNIFIL movement near Al-Kawza in Sector West, and an IDF bulldozer restricted peacekeepers' movement near Al-Bayada, also in Sector West, forcing the UNIFIL personnel to turn back in both instances. We reiterate the responsibility of all actors to ensure UNIFIL has unrestricted freedom of movement in the discharge of its mandated functions.
1: Speaking to the US network CBS this week, Israel's Prime Minister Benjamin Netanyahu said any peace deal between Iran and the US shouldn't apply to Israel's war with Hezbollah.
3: What Iran would like to do is to say, no, you know, if we achieve a ceasefire here, we want a ceasefire
4: there. They do, yeah. Clearly.
3: You know why? Because they want Hezbollah to stay there and continue to torture Lebanon, continue to hold its people hostage, and continue
4: Will
3: to...
4: Will you accept that?
3: No.
1: The conflict has heavily disrupted energy markets and oil prices rose again on Monday, with the effective closure of the Strait of Hormuz forcing oil producers to cut exports. Output from OPEC, the world's largest oil cartel, dropped further in April to its lowest level in 26 years.
5: Bridget Fitzgerald there. An Australian Army soldier has died during a parachuting training course on the New South Wales south coast. Defence says another soldier was also injured but did not require hospitalisation after the incident at the Jervis Bay airfield last night. Australian Army Special Operations Commander Major General Garth Gould says 50-year-old Warrant Officer Lachlan Muddle died after a mid-air collision.
6: After successfully opening their parachutes, what we know of the incident suggests that both paratroopers collided several hundred feet above the ground whilst they were manoeuvring towards the drop zone. After the collision, both soldiers fell from height. One soldier, a sergeant from the Australian Defence Force Parachute School, survived the fall with minor injuries. The second soldier, Warrant Officer Lachlan Muddle, received fatal injuries as a result of the fall.
5: It's the second ADF parachute-related death in the past 2 years. Four Australians could be in quarantine for up to 6 weeks after being evacuated from the cruise ship linked to the hantavirus outbreak. The passengers have begun their long journey home as authorities continue to try to limit the spread of the disease. Europe correspondent Elias Kluwer reports.
7: The Hondius cruise ship is moored off the beaches of Tenerife in the picturesque, sun-soaked Canary Islands archipelago. With hazmat suits, not holiday makers, that are lining the shoreline near the vessel, the ill-fated cruise, which set sail from South America about a month ago, is linked to 7 confirmed cases of the deadly hantavirus and 3 deaths. On Monday local time, the final passengers were evacuated, with officials from the World Health Organization overseeing the operation. WHO epidemiologist Dr. Boris Pavlin.
8: We've been in contact with epidemiologists on the ship who have been assessing the passengers and crew to make sure that everyone is not having any symptoms and trying to understand how close their risk, their exposure was to any of the sick individuals.
7: The last passengers on board the Hondius were Australians. And they, along with a passenger from New Zealand, will be flown to the Netherlands, where they'll be assessed for about 48 hours before flying a chartered plane to Western Australia. There, they'll spend several weeks in quarantine at the Bulls Brick National Resilience Facility on the outskirts of Perth, which was built for the COVID pandemic but was never used. Health Minister Mark Butler.
9: Staff are in the process of being deployed from Darwin to look after the 5 Australians and the single New Zealand.

0: Carpenter, who will be at Bullsbrook over the course of this 3 weeks. As we move through that three-week period, we will take advice from chief health officers about what arrangements should be in place for the remainder of the 42 days that have been advised by the World Health Organization as the incubation period.
1: In the United States, authorities have established quarantine centres in Nebraska and Georgia after 18 Americans were evacuated from the Honduras. One of those passengers has since tested positive to hantavirus, and authorities there are preparing for at least one more case. But according to Brendan Jackson from the US Centre of Disease Control, you're also keeping an open mind.
2: We're being very, very liberal in how we're framing symptoms and monitoring for symptoms here. And so that's how the system is working. It doesn't necessarily mean just because someone has symptoms that they're going to end up having this illness.
1: Hantavirus is usually only transmitted when humans come into contact with rodents carrying the disease. But the Andes variant appears to be transmissible between humans after prolonged contact. Despite that, medical professionals do not believe this will be the start of a pandemic, a point stressed by the head of the United States Public Health Service, Brian Christine.
3: Let me be crystal clear. The risk of hantavirus to the general public remains very, very low. The Andes variant of this virus does not spread easily.
1: This is Elias Kluwer in London, reporting for The World Today.
4: Fans of one of the biggest clubs in Australian rules football, Carlton, have woken up this morning to the news their coach Michael Voss has resigned, effective immediately. Pressure has been mounting on the club. The club that only managed to win one out of the 9 games so far this season, and recent controversy over the Blues' handling of a player's mental health episode landed them with a $75,000 fine. Kimberly Price filed this report.
5: Consistent capitulations. Character shown by Carlton.
6: The final siren has sounded on Michael Voss's coaching tenure at Carlton. Resigning effective immediately, his last game as coach saw the Blues go down by 11 points to the Brisbane Lions, the club Voss captained to 3 back-to-back premierships in the early 2000s. Australian rules media has been quick to react to the resignation.
7: We start that with the breaking news this morning, and the tenure of Carlton coach Michael Voss is over.
8: Oh my God, it's happened! Crazy scenes! 7:30 in the morning, Michael Voss has decided to resign, effective immediately. You quit on us!
9: Yeah, it was always a case of just when, not if.
10: The day has come at Carlton. Michael Voss has decided to resign, effective immediately, so he will not coach the Blues again.
6: Mick Malthouse is the former coach

0: Carlton and Collingwood.
1: I would say that he would be sleeping so much better tonight because the pressure has been on him for so long. And look, it's on every coach, make no mistake about it, but there's certain clubs that bring their own pressure. And Carlton are one of them.
0: Voss's contract at Carlton was set to expire at the end of this season. Mick Malthouse believes it'll be hard for the Blues to move forward this year.
1: He's going to put an interim coach in. The results are insignificant because if you win or lose, it doesn't really matter because it's not going to get you into the 10 these days. So there's nothing to gain.
0: Michael Voss finishes his coaching stint at the Blues with 49 wins from 103 games. The peak of his 4.5 years at the helm came in 2023 when he took the club to its first preliminary final since the year 2000. Speculation coaching changes were afoot reached fever pitch last week following Carlton vice-captain Jacob Wietering's comments to sports radio station SEN.
2: Well, we're a results-based industry, so naturally, if you continue to lose games, Jared, I would say that there's changes would have to be made in some way.
0: Carlton Football Club legend Anthony Koutafidis says it's been a tough time for the fans.
3: Only having that one win, and it's been a strange old year where they'll play a good, you know, first half, and then they just not going to say disappear, but nowhere near.
0: Michael Voss's announcement comes weeks after the Blues were scrutinised by the media for their handling of an alleged mental health episode experienced by player Elijah Hollins on the field. At the time, Voss said criticism of the club was immense.
4: We've unfortunately rather make this a private challenge, we've made this a public event. So the commentary, the conversation, the ball by ball play, we've unfortunately made it at that. And in some ways, like, I'll be really honest, it's felt like a bordering on bullying.
0: Carlton Football Club has since been fined $75,000 by the AFL and is being investigated by WorkSafe.
5: Kimberly Price and Oliver Gordon with that report. Well, top-end restaurants have faced a few tough years. After the COVID pandemic brought the industry to a standstill, a cost of living crisis made spending hundreds on a meal impossible for many. The hard times are far from over, but green shoots are beginning to emerge, as Oliver Gordon reports.
6: A sharpened blade butchers a rack of kangaroo ribs, while what looks like a Banksia husk, freshly fallen from the tree, but is actually an ice cream, is removed from a custom-made mould at minus 34 degrees.
7: Right now it's macadamia and wattle seed with like a little bit of black sesame sort of caramel.
6: This is Melbourne chef Hugh Allen's new restaurant, Iaga.
7: And then it's all moulded in a sort of Banksia pod with a caramelised chocolate husk, and then we serve it in a vase on Banksia branches.
6: A meal at Iaga costs close to $300 and consists of 14 courses, so it's clearly not for everyone. But following a tough time for high-end restaurants throughout the COVID pandemic, the opening of an ambitious new venue like Iaga has been welcomed by leading restaurant critics like Danny Vallant.
8: So there was a huge skills and staff shortage. What that led to is something that we do see, I think, at Iaga and some other fine dining restaurants, and actually at all levels of the industry, which is a simplifying of dishes.
6: The food writer says it's an adaptation top-end restaurants have had to make.
8: I think Iaga is such an important opening and really shows us as Australians and perhaps internationally where fine dining can go.
6: Inside the kitchen, chefs like Michael McCauley have adapted their skills to work with produce unique to Australia, like these kangaroo cutlets.
9: We grill it very, very gently over charcoal, and we glaze it with some smoked butter, so it's very sort of smoky, aromatic. Obviously, to get in this butchering process, there's a lot of, not waste, but trim parts that we can't use on the plate, so all that, none of that goes to waste. That all gets recycled and or upcycled into the sauce that we make. So we make a really intense jus out of the kangaroo bones and all the trim that we finish with some native peppercorns that we get from some from Tasmania, which is mountain pepper, and then Dorigo pepper, which we get from New South Wales.
6: Whatever Iaga's doing, it's working. The restaurant has opened to widespread critical acclaim and is booked out for months in advance. At just 30 years old, owner Hugh Allen appears to have a bright future ahead of him. But for now, he's just focused on the next service.
7: Hopefully we stay busy and we stay full, and we can continue to work with new craft people and source new ingredients and, yeah.
5: Time for lunch, I think. Melbourne chef Hugh Allen ending Oliver Gordon's report. And that's all from the World Today team this Tuesday. Thanks for your company. I hope you can join me at the same time tomorrow. I'm Andy.

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3: Hello and welcome to Stories from the Pacific on ABC Radio Australia. I'm Wendy Mocker. For Namila Benson, her voice has become her power. Whether she's hosting, writing, guiding artists, or using media to carve out space for Melanesian identities. From a childhood shaped by diaspora to becoming one of Australia's most respected broadcasters, Namila's story is one of courage, curiosity, and learning to stand in her own truth. Namila Benson, one of my favorite susas, welcome to Stories from the Pacific.
4: Susa, what an intro. Thank you so much. So kind.
3: Oh, you are worthy of so much more, my sister. Let's jump. I'd like to take it back to the beginning.
4: Sure.
3: I'm wondering, for our listeners, are you able to tell us where you were born and where do you call home?
4: My mother was pregnant with me when we came down to Melbourne, Australia. So I'm based in Melbourne, and home for me is actually Rabaul, East New Britain province in beautiful Papua New Guinea.
3: Oh, beautiful. And when you hear the word Rabaul, I'm wondering what sights and sounds come to mind.
4: I am from Rakunut villages, and so close to the ocean. Mm. So the sound of the ocean is something I carry with me. I always feel the pull of it and the calling of the old ocean, because that salt water, we know what it does for us, right, Susa?
3: Yeah.
4: But the crackling of fire, the cooking of bananas or min min is always something that I just absolutely, there's something about that smell that speaks of home for me, but also to, I guess, the laughter of having all the cousin brothers and sisters around, the aunties and the uncles, all the bubbles, like family is very much at the heart. There's a specific sound intermingled with the sound of the ocean and the crackling of fire that goes all day. That's what home means to me when I hear the word Rabaul.
3: Oh, you took me straight there then, sis. And now you made me hungry for banana. So I'm going to have to leave this and go to the market there and find myself some banana to eat after this. What do you hold closely from your Tolai roots? Like, what do you find

0: of diaspora, I think, what would Bubble do? I mean, I think that's what legacy work looks like when it comes to our matriarchs.
1: Yeah, 1,000%. And I'm also a big believer of, like, when our old people, our matriarchs, when they pass over, that they're also still with us.
0: Yes.
1: And you said, like, that you can, you know, still, I can still hear my Bubble. Like, if I'm doing something that I know I'm not supposed to be doing, she is very loud in my ear being like, what are you doing, child? Get yourself out of this place. You should not be speaking to someone like that. Like, they're very much still a part of our lives, in a very big and very meaningful way, I find.
0: Oh, I so agree. And the wisdoms that they imparted to younger ones, which didn't necessarily make sense, you know, when I was younger, I still recall a lot of her words now, and really profound lessons have come from it. And just the way that, you know, because Bubble was shady as well, you know?
1: Them shady boobles, they'll get you every time, let me tell you.
0: Every time. But, you know, and I see it in all of my, like in my mom and my bonus mums, you know, all my aunties as well. They're exactly like they're cut from the same cloth. And it's so beautiful to, you know, have matriarchs who really just kind of ground you. In such significant ways. And they do the work of the Bubbles in that way ongoing. And I see so much of my grandmother. I see my Bubble Tele and I hear her in my aunties and my mum. And yeah, like, you feel kind of smug sometimes that you come from the bloodlines of powerful, majestic women like that. And I really do. Yeah.
1: So you mentioned before that, yeah, so you grew up in so-called Australia. Now, wondering, as growing up, was there a moment when you first realized that the world saw you differently to how you saw yourself?
0: So one thing that my brother did a couple of years ago, I've got my, I can't remember what you call the kindergarten photos, but you know how they do the series and they present it in the book,
1: etc.
0: Yes. So my mum has got my kindergarten book in our village back home. And so he took a few of the photos and from there and sent across snaps of them. And I was like, when you look at those photos, even at 4 years old, I was incredibly serious as a child, but that's not how I recall myself to be.
1: Right.
0: But what I have realized is what is captured in so many of my school photos and being within the education system, I think I must have felt like an outsider, because in many ways I recall myself being a very loud, overly confident, bossy child, but none of that is conveyed in these photos. I'm very serious. I'm never smiling for photographers. And I wonder if that was me responding to situations where I felt I was different and didn't feel safe.
1: Right. I guess, like, growing up in this place, how did it complicate or maybe deepen your relationship with your Melanesian identity?
0: So I grew up in a very white, well-to-do suburb, and it is that weird undercurrent where you sense and feel something. I've never seen Get Out, but I think it's a little bit of a Get Out feeling, perhaps.
1: Right. Yeah,
0: where you know that there's a weird energy that's there and people kind of see you as different. I mean, you know, I think the usual kind of diaspora thing where people compliment you on your English, people want to touch your hair.
1: Oh, that old thing.
0: And, you know, like just the way they talk about darker skin in terms of food. You know, like chocolate covered coffee, blah, blah, blah, golden. Exactly that, which was always really weird. And so I was the only black student at both of my schools, apart from when my older brother, who was a few years older than me, was at the primary school as well. But I mean, you're highly kind of cognizant, right, of the fact that you are different because you're ridiculed and bullied for your hair, your colour skin, that kind of stuff. And it's like, you know, people will say, oh, you can't talk about racism with children. It's too early. Let kids be kids. But kids experience that stuff really early. And it does start early. I mean, I remember even with my elder child, I went to go and see, you know how you have your

0: nursing appointments for the checkups
1: yes.
0: in their first 2 years or what have you. And I remember walking into this quite small room for the nurse to check my son, and there was a tote bag that was hanging up that had a huge, ugly gollywog on it.
1: Oh, no.
0: Where do you start with that, Susa? How do you begin to have that conversation in that moment when you're an exhausted mum, but it's your baby who's being put in the hands of someone that has created a situation that feels very triggering, but you don't even know how to explain it in the moment? So I think feeling different was something that it's ever present. It's like a constant reverberating hum where you know that your presence can really, you know, you can shift, you can sort of clock the shift in perceptions when you walk into rooms.
1: Mm-hmm, mm-hmm.
0: And you and I both work in fields where it pains me to say it, but sometimes you are, in inverted commas, the only one.
1: Yeah.
0: Yep. Or even being the first. And that is, neither of those are places that you want to be.
1: Yeah.
0: You know, they're never pleasant.
1: It's such a fraught mental sort of, mind space to always have to revisit or experience in so many sort of varying different ways. Was it something like broadcasting, radio, was that something you've always wanted to do? Like, do you remember as a child imagining this for yourself? Like, what dreams did you have growing up?
0: Absolutely.
1: Yeah.
0: Absolutely. So I was very fortunate. The whole reason we came to Australia is because my father, Warren Benson, was part of, you know, the first crew of PNG journalists to be part of setting up Pacific Services, the Tok Pisin service for Radio Australia. So it's really interesting with radio, and I think many people of my vintage can say this, I knew the power of radio and its intimacy, its interactiveness, its immediacy, but also the fact that it was portable. When I would go home, my grandfathers and my uncles would always be listening to the radio. That was their lifeline and their connector to the rest of the world, and especially my grandfather. My pōpō was the way that he was so on the mark when it came to, like, he could debate anyone under the table about global issues and current affairs. And, you know, he was very tapped into politics, etc. And it was because of radio.
1: And did you find that your dad was, like, encouraging of you to enter that field? Was it something that he was, you know, hoping his daughter would also follow in his footsteps?
0: Not really. Dad was like lawyer or doctor. So that wasn't going to happen with me. But yeah, I mean, ever since I was a really little kid, I used to go into the studios with Dad. So he would be doing, you know, his live broadcasts from Melbourne across the region, right across the Pacific. And I grew very comfortable in the studios, so it wasn't anything that was scary to me, seeing that red light flashing. And I think what was really poignant in my life was seeing these exceptionally talented journalists and broadcasters who were all Melanesian. And I'm talking people like Auntie Kathy Sakias from Kaviang, Auntie Kene Kala from Central, Auntie Pia Killa, people like Uncle Pearson Vetuna as well, and Auntie Caroline Tiraman, who was also a Tolai woman, and being able to hold her own when it came to just such incisive and really kind of intellectual interviews, you know, when it came to politicians and doing it in, I guess, what is referred to often as the Melanesian way. She was able to get to the heart of so many crucial and important conversations, but doing so in a way that was still respectful, but also didn't let people off the hook.
1: Talk to us about your first, like, I'm wondering, like, about your first radio gig.
0: Ooh, yes. So back in 1993, I was doing a sociology and psychology degree, absolutely sucked at it, and didn't really enjoy uni. But, you know, I kept feeling the calling.

0: of radio. And I missed, at that age, I was what? Yeah, like 19 or so. And obviously not going into the studios anymore to keep dad company. But I thought, let me just see what's happening in community radio. So here in Melbourne, the community radio scene is so thriving. The sector is where many of us kind of cut our teeth in order to build bigger careers within media. And I went to a station, or I called up a station called 3CR. It was very, very radical and very political. And it ended up being a whole awakening on a
1: Wow.
0: number of levels. But I was like, let me just get a feel for the station, see if it's what I want to do and get to meet people a little bit. So I offered to just work on reception, volunteering. So I did that a couple of days a week. And one day, one of the presenters who ended up becoming one of my mentors, she couldn't make it into the studios. And back in the day, I used to walk around with my Discman. And so I had CDs on me and
1: Oh
0: she
1: my
0: couldn't make it
1: gosh.
0: in. So she rang and she's like, it was about half an hour before her show. And she said, Namila, I can't make it in. I'm going to need you to jump on air. And I had no experience. I didn't know how to work the desk. I'd sat in there with her a couple of times, but I had the huge pleasure of this time slot following on from two extraordinary First Nations black women. So the aunties, Destiny Deacon and Lisa Bellier. And I didn't realize how absolutely iconic they were in the arts world because I knew them as broadcasters, and they were the first black women who I had ever witnessed being wholly themselves on air. So loud, so rude, so ridiculous at times, but just bringing their best selves to the mic and joyous to listen to, and really, really used humor. Like there was an irreverent kind of approach they took to deeply serious topics, And it was, they were kind of the first ones where, when it came to black politics in this country, really made me aware of a lot of what was going on and gave me language to name a lot of the structural and institutional racism that was happening. But can you imagine what it was like stepping into a studio after them? So they very kindly stayed with me for an hour
1: Oh, wow.
0: while I did this show. I was terrible. I was so nervous. I was so shaky. I was so terrible. My friends laughed at me afterwards. My sister mocked me endlessly, but I loved it. I
1: Oh.
0: absolutely loved it. So I went back again the following week because Jan MacArthur, who was this presenter, and soon to be producer and mentor of mine, said, how did you go? How did you feel? And what I realized was that she did that deliberately. So it's really lovely, Sousa, that feeling when people see potential in you that lays dormant somewhat. And so she's like, you've got a really important voice. And she said, there's not many people at the station who represent the community that you're from. And she said, I don't think there's any Papua New Guinean voices. Why don't you think about putting in for a show? And so I did all of that. I went through the process, really terrible at first, but then once you see that little light flashing on the phone and people are calling and they connect with something that you've said, or they want to share a memory of a song that you played, or there was a back announce where you mucked up and you made them absolutely crack up. Like it's those kinds of moments of tenderness where people are just so kind and forgiving with you just having your L plates on, really. But that's what feeds your desire to keep going back because it is sort of tied in with ego, but more than anything, it's so tied in with connection. And radio was the one place where I felt I could completely be myself and would even share and hand over some quite intimate stories at times if I was responding to what was happening in the world. And then people connect with you.
1: You're listening to Stories from the Pacific on ABC Radio Australia. I'm Wendy Mockey, and I'm speaking with the incredible Namila Benson. I'm wondering, how do you hold a tension between being visible for your community whilst also

0: protecting your own peace.
1: So it's a work in progress.
0: Yes. You can tell me about that. Yep.
1: There is something so delicious about getting older and caring more for what I need to care for and caring way less for what doesn't serve me. And I'll be honest, I think perimenopause has played a huge part me being able to, like, what is going on?
0: Yeah.
1: Right? Mm-hmm. All of that. But let me tell you what a gift it's been for me. If something no longer serves me, I'm learning to let go. And I think it's okay. I also know the power of the pause has been huge for me. This year, I learned about a way of being, which is called WAIT, and that stands for Why Am I Talking? So I think in the past, I've felt such an urgency and a pressure to always be the one to kind of pacify a situation, to talk first, to jump in, to save people, this, that, and the other. And it never really served me. Mm. But now I'm very considered in when I choose to open my mouth, what I choose to get involved in or with. And that has served me really well. It's brought me a level of peace that I've not really quite felt before. Mm-hmm. But I think what has been very liberating for me is just remembering people are not thinking of me. When I am going, oh gosh, did I offend, blah, blah, blah, people are not thinking of me. They got their own big lives that they're also trying to navigate because we don't have a rule book for this crazy thing we call life.
0: Yeah.
1: And so that has freed me up in so many ways.
0: When you look at the artists and storytellers you've platformed, what gives you the most pride?
1: It sounds weird to say it, but I think is a very Melanesian thing, the ways that we are able to make people feel safe, to bring joy into a space. Now, I have to say that doesn't always make it to the screen, but behind the scenes, people share remarkable and really intimate stuff with us. And sometimes the decision I'll make is that can't go to air because not every story is for every person. We know this. And I want people to know that I will, as much in my power as I can, I will treat their stories with such care. Unfortunately, doing a half-hour TV program at the moment, you know, it can be hard. TV is a brutal game in that way. It doesn't sort of allow for the slow burner beauty of, getting wrapped up in a conversation and sort of evolving with a person throughout. But yeah, I think I feel really proud of the fact that my Melanesian heritage and my Tolai culture has taught me how to genuinely and authentically engage with people. I mean, I don't really, if I'm not really into a person's work and what have you, and there's room for all of us to exist within a space, but I find it hard to pretend. So sometimes I'll just pass a story on, or maybe it's better if another presenter takes the chat because I also don't want to be disrespectful to people, you know? Yeah, I think people knowing that they will be genuinely seen, heard, appreciated and treated with respect and dignity, that's one thing I feel really proud of.
0: And I can attest to that as I've been on the other side. I've been the interviewee of many of your interviews. So I can attest to all those things. And I also think it's very Melanesian not being able to pretend.
1: It's so true.
0: Outside of your work in media, I would like to know, who is Namila Benson?
1: Oh, gosh. So a very proud mum, an absolutely mad and keen music lover. And everyone goes on about FOMO, fear of missing out. I'm more about JOMO, joy of missing out, because I love doing cook-ups. So my big thing is just, yeah, spending time with family and friends. And, yeah, we've got beautiful elders. My kids, absolutely wonderful. And, you know, they're tapped into a lot of really great interests. And I've got an extended community, I guess, in some ways through them. I feel like it's pretty consistent, Swissa, culture, family and community, whether it's off screen or on. That's my big enduring love.
0: And when you picture the future you're working towards, what does it look, or sound or feel like for you?
1: I think it's a future where we don't need the nonsense of language to define who and what. We're supposed to be serving a purpose for the status quo. So I do take issue with words like diversity and inclusion, even the way that intersectionality as a concept has been hijacked from Dr. Kimberly Crenshaw. You know, we should be able to exist and be recognised and honoured and given the dignity of what our skill set is and the amazingness that we bring to spaces that we enter into. But so often it can be a bit of a hindrance where people are not respectful of the incredibly high levels of skill that we bring into especially workplaces and projects, etc. So what my dear wish would be is that real equity comes through recognition rather than the convenience of continuing to serve a status quo that will never protect us.
0: Nimala Benson, thank you so much for joining me on Stories from the Pacific. Thank you for walking a path that makes it possible for the rest of us to follow and for teaching us that the most radical thing we can do is to tell our own stories with pride and also to rest when we need.
1: Wendy Mocare, I cannot tell you how much of a thrill it's been to be interviewed by you. You're exceptional and extraordinary, and honestly, you're someone who I look to as well and just deeply respect for the ways that you also show up for our people.
0: Oh, I'm going to try not to cry now because I'll finish up the rest of this interview. That was Nimala Benson, broadcaster, storyteller, living legend, Melanesian powerhouse. Thank you, my sister. You are incredible. And we are so much, much, much, much more better that you are a part of us.
1: Back at you, Susa. Thank you,
0: Susa. You've been listening to Stories from the Pacific. I'm Wendy Mocky. 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
2: ABC.

0: better protection. He's backing a plan for a Melanesian ocean corridor of reserves, a network of protected areas as large as the Amazon rainforest. Iran says its armed forces are ready to respond if any renewed aggression, amid a warning from Donald Trump that the current ceasefire is on life support. Here's Linda.
1: Buzzed at a 500-bed facility in Perth that was purpose-built during the COVID pandemic but never used. Health officials stressing that unlike COVID, the virus does not spread easily between people. Elias Kluwer, ABC News.
0: The vice president of the Philippines is facing impeachment proceedings following a vote by the country's Senate. Asia editor Karishma Vyas has more.
2: In an explosive impeachment complaint filed by activists, religious groups and lawyers, Vice President Sara Duterte is accused of misusing public funds and threatening President Ferdinand Marcos Jr., his wife and the former House Speaker. The Senate must now convene.

0: Fuakilau says the reality of Fiji's drug epidemic can be seen in the amounts of needles, bongs and other drug-related materials being picked up by their workers. His company, Trash Boom Pacific, provides floating barriers at 12 collection points in streams and waterways across Fiji.
1: Mandi is the main tourism hub for Fiji. We were scooping with our hands and then we saw the needles and then we had to like slow it down because usually the partners, they want quick data in terms of trash collection. But then later on, we have to tell them that we have to do this thing slowly because of the needles.
0: In Super Rugby Pacific Women's ACT Brumbies lock, Lily Bone says getting playing time with the Wallaroos has helped her improve her game. Bone made her debut for the national team in March against the Fiji national side before going on tour with the team. She says playing for the Wallaroos has given her more confidence in her game.
2: I think it's honestly brought me more confidence in the way that I play and how I present myself now on and off the field. So I'm excited to use what I've learnt being away with the Wallaroos to put that into play now with the Brumbies.
0: The Brumbies will kick off their season on June 7th away against the Queensland Reds. And a county in the US state of California is suing Meta, alleging the social media giant has profited from Facebook and Instagram ads promoting scams. Santa Clara County alleges the company earned nearly $10 billion in annual revenue from ads that show clear signs of being fraudulent. You're up to date with ABC News.
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5: Talofa lava and welcome to another edition of Sister Sounds. Yes, here on ABC Radio Australia, this is the show where we get to take a moment and celebrate our fantastically talented sisters from right across the Pacific and even beyond, making music that just has us hooked. My name is Sasefu Omoli. If this is your first time hearing my voice or, you know, tapping into the show, we're so happy to have you with us. We're coming to you today from the lands of the Wurundjeri Woiwurrung people of the Kulin Nation here in Melbourne. So as always, we pay tribute and extend our respect to elders past and present, and also give a big shout out to our First Nations family who might be tuning in via the ABC Pacific website, the ABC Listen app, or even on digital radio as well. As always, we're coming through stacked playlist. Sister Sound's favourite, Liz Vamadasi, she's dropped another hit with the VT ones. We're going to get into that one today. Elena Fiji is back and counting her blessings on a soulful new R&B single called Grateful. And we've got a first-time play for Tongan musician, model and actor Diamond Lungi. Now, for today's episode, we're kicking off in Aotearoa with Anastasia, Rosetta and T-Rex, the three vocalists better known as ART. They've got new music out now featuring Māori artist Sammy Johnson on guest vocals. This one is Make You Believe.

ART with Slow Down, another 2026 single by the R&B trio. We kicked off the show with ART's latest drop, Make Believe, featuring Sammy Johnson, a Maori artist now based in California. Big Bula Vinaka, you're tuned into Sister Sounds with Sosefo Molly today. We're heading to Fiji now, one of our favourite spots in the islands, to look at the music of Elena Fiji. She's a singer first played on Sister Sounds back in 2024 when she collaborated with Vanessa Kwai on Melanesian Queen. She's now based on Tantania Land in Australia, but she's counting her blessings on this new solo R&B track. This one is called Grateful.

Soulful R&B vibes by one of the finest vocalists in the Pacific. It's our girl Kali Tui with Vosota from the 3-track EP Na Lomangu, released last year on VT Bob Music. Now, Kali is labeled from the VT1's Liz Vamorasi. She continues to own 2026 with another Fijian hit here on Sister Sounds. We're bringing it to you today here on ABC Radio Australia. This is a brand new track produced by Tropic Thunder.

More quality from Liz Vamarasi on Sister Sounds for everyone tuned in on 106.6 FM in Suva. We hope you're enjoying the tunes so far. That was Jisoko followed by Suru Suru, two 2026 releases for Liz with the VT1's family. You're hanging

was Saucer today on Sister Sounds as we head over to Tonga, the ancestral home of musician, model and actor Diamond Langi. Now, she was born in Tamaki Makaurau, Auckland, and grew up in Salt Lake City, Utah. And we've been loving her tunes so far. She's got a new reggae single out now. It's called Side of the Bed. Let's get into it here on ABC Radio Australia. This is Sister Sounds.

out of Angola, and also Afrobeats. Her music and her performances are just insane. And I wanted to bring this new track to you today here in Sister Sounds to keep the vibes going. This one is called Banana.

0: 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Yours for news.
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A rising star in Honiara, that is Chelsea with Confusion, that dropped earlier this year. And Word Up, Chelsea has new music coming at the end of this month, so make sure you stay tuned for that on ABC Radio Australia. We're going to have you covered. Here in Sister Sounds, we're going to stick around in the Solomon Islands for a little bit to hear from another rising star by the name of Anne Tarley. Here she is teaming up with Beezy Beats and Oslam on production for Issa Connect, which means This Love.

Wonga ni Domomu by Tale Sokoiwasa, a singer-songwriter and self-made businesswoman in Suva. We love to see it. Originally from Vidongo in Vatuvanga, Tali grew up without parents and couldn't afford the fees to complete high school, but that didn't stop her. She used her own savings to start a hair salon in the Suva flea market and has not looked back since, finding time to pursue a music career. That's what we call a girl boss out here, and a great success story from Fiji on Sisters Sounds. You better go off, Tali. Now, that nearly brings us to the end of the show for another week, but we can't leave you without touching down in Palm City for everyone tuned in on 101.9 FM right across Papua New Guinea. Before we let you go, we want to remind you that if you have any recommendations for us, hit us up on email. That's sistersounds, that's sistasounds at abc.net.au. We want to hear the music that you're listening to, the recommendations we need to have in our week. Now, to take us out, we've got the queen herself, the Melanesian queen, Meriani Masani. You know what the vibe is here on Sister Sounds. Until next time, my name is Sosefu Omoli. Take care of each other and keep a look to ABC Radio Australia.

0: News with Satyam Weinstein. Fiji's Prime Minister Sitiveni Rabuka is calling for stronger Pacific unity to protect the ocean. He's among regional leaders attending the first Melanesian Ocean Summit in Papua New Guinea. Mr. Rabuka says the ocean is central to the region's economy, security and livelihoods, and needs better protection. He's backing a plan for a Melanesian Ocean Corridor of Reserves, a network of protected areas as large as the Amazon rainforest. Iran says its armed forces are ready to respond if any renewed aggression, amid a warning from Donald Trump that the current ceasefire is on life support. Here's Linda Gruen.
1: The US president describes Iran's latest peace proposal as a piece of garbage. In it, Iran calls for an end to the war on all fronts, including Lebanon. It also demands compensation for war damage and an end to the US blockade of Iranian ports. Mr. Trump suggests the current ceasefire has about 1% chance of survival, to which the Iranian regime has replied they're prepared for all eventualities. Iran's parliamentary speaker has also seized on the mounting discontent

0: Permanent resident and a New Zealander were the last passengers to be evacuated from the MV Hondius cruise ship at the centre of a hantavirus outbreak. Boarding a plane in hazmat suits, the group will spend about 48 hours in the Netherlands before flying to Western Australia for at least 3 weeks isolation. They'll be housed
1: with our hands, and then we saw the needles, and then we had to like slow it down, because usually the partners, they want quick data in terms of trash collection. But then later on, we have to tell them that we have to do these things slowly because of needles.
2: In Super Rugby Pacific Women's ACT Brumbies lock, Lily Bone says getting playing time with the Wallaroos has helped her improve her game. Bone made her debut for the national team in March against the Fiji national side before going on tour with the team. She says playing for the Wallaroos has given her more confidence in her game.
3: I think it's honestly brought me more confidence in the way that I play and how I present myself now on and off the field. So I'm excited to use what I've learnt being away with the Wallaroos to put that into play now with the Brumbies.
2: The Brumbies will kick off their season on June 7th away against the Queensland Reds. And a county in the US state of California is suing Meta, alleging the social media giant has profited from Facebook and Instagram ads promoting scams. Santa Clara County alleges the company earned nearly $10 billion in annual revenue from ads that show clear signs of being fraudulent. You're up to date with ABC News.
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5: Yes, a very good afternoon to you all out there on this Tuesday, the 12th of May. I hope you're well. I'm doing well despite the somewhat miserable weather outside today. It's lovely to be in here doing the program with you all. I'm coming to you from Yuggera and Turrbal country. Coming up on the program, did you ever dabble in a bit of this? Yes, was it something that when you were a child you thought, maybe I could make my own dresses or skirts, or I could alter something? Definitely when I was younger, I decided I would alter all my school uniforms, which was very frowned upon by my school at the time. Everyone used to roll and cuff up their sleeves and their shorts, which is pretty unfashionable now. But working with your hands, it has a way of pulling you out of the noise of everyday life and into something that is really steady and present. And when there's focus in this rhythm, you can feel really calm and you can see something take shape stitch by stitch. And that's definitely what Selalangi is doing in her Instagram account, not program, Sewing with Sela. I discovered her on Instagram a few weeks ago. She's only had the page for about a year and she's doing wonderful things. It's extremely popular. She is a Tongan living in the US. And she has been honouring her culture by making her own garments, like the tulpenu, graduation stoles, and baptism gowns.
6: When you're about to buy a piece, like, make sure that you can wear it three ways, you know? A lot of the time, like, you're buying statement pieces for one occasion, and then you have, like, a whole bunch of statement pieces in your closet and nothing to wear, right?
5: Selalangi there, who goes by Sewing with Sela on Instagram.

for the environment and for fast fashion, which is causing so many problems right around the world, but also for being able to make your own cultural garments and really set that up in your community, wherever you are in the world, especially if it's not easy to come by things like tupenu in the US. So that's our conversation on Pacific Pulse coming up after the news. To get us there, here's a little bit of TLC.

0: A flashback, taking you back to 1994 this afternoon with TLC off the Crazy Sexy Cool album that was Waterfalls. Your news is up next.
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0: Yes, welcome back to Nijin Daily Afternoons. You're with me, Melissa Macon, for the next

0: next hour. Coming up on Pacific Pulse, we're going to be talking about some of the ways that you can find grounding and calm in your day today. Did you ever pick up a needle and thread to fix things? Were you someone who did other hobbies while you're watching the TV, maybe? Anything to get off the phone? I know that there has been an absolute resurgence in sewing, in knitting recently to really help with the, you know, the peace and calm and also the mental health benefits of not being stuck in a never-ending doom scroll. So coming up on the program, we're going to be talking about some of the therapeutic benefits to sewing. That's up next.
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0: But first, we'll have a look at what's making news around the region. A major new study reviewing 50 years of data has warned that deep sea mining could cause dire and long-lasting damage to Pacific ecosystems, with some species at risk of disappearing before they're even discovered. The Cook Islands Seabed Minerals Authority says the findings reinforce its cautious science-led approach, and they stress that there's still no decision to allow seabed mining in the country's waters. Officials say environmental protection and uncertainty around long-term impacts are still central to every stage of exploration and regulation. Fiji's military commander has publicly admitted that the army was at fault in the death of 37-year-old Jone Vakarisi while he was in military custody last month. Rojone Kalawai told a church service for military families that the incident was unintentional and regrettable as police continue investigating the case as a murder with no charges laid so far. The death has sparked public concern in Fiji, with authorities also urging people not to share graphic images of Vakarisi's body online. And Tongan journalists say reporting on drugs and gang activity is creating a new threat to media freedom in the kingdom after a reporter was threatened at gunpoint in Nuku'alofa. The incident followed reporting by Kalea Publications on drug issues and gang figures, with media leaders warning that the attack threatens journalists' safety and the public's right to information. Police are still searching for the suspect, while local media organisations are calling for stronger protection for journalists. We'll have more news after this program, so do stay tuned for Pacific Beats PM Edition.
2: Believe in
0: Before then, this is Sean Ree with Hustle Every Day. Pacific Pulse is up next.
2: So don't be afraid of hard work. 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Stay strong when things get tough. Those moments make you better. Keep learning, keep trying, and never give up. 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

0: The sirens go so hard in that one. That was Sean Ree out of Honiara, Solomon Islands, with Hustle Every Day.
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0: Whether it's knitting, sewing, weaving or mending, working with your hands has a way of pulling you out of the noise of everyday life and back into the present. For some people, it can also bring a sense of calm. No phone, no bright lights or sounds, just the repetitive ticking of a sewing machine and the joy of making something by hand. For Sella Langi, known on Instagram as Sewing with Sella, that rhythm is also shaped by her Tongan culture. She creates garments like the tulpenu, the graduation stole, and baptism gowns in a place where things are not always easily found or bought, the United States. I had the pleasure of sitting down with Sella to find out how anyone can get started sewing and why she felt so motivated to launch an account dedicated to bringing these pieces alive with fabric and thread.
2: Everyone mostly know me as Sella, but my formal name is Diana Jacqueline Sarah Longy, but everyone knows me as Sella. I was born in Wellington, New Zealand, raised here in Sacramento. I moved here when I was 8 years old. My mother, Waitolo Langi Finau, was born in Halaufuli, and she's from, and her parents are from Felemea and raised in Hasini. And my father was Samuela Mosaati, and he was from Nuku'alofa, Golofo'o. And so, yeah, majority of my life has been here that I know. I have glimpses of my childhood in Tonga and New Zealand, but majority of my life, I'm 40 years old now, and majority of my life has been here in Sacramento. And so growing up Tongan here in Sacramento and just trying to preserve culture as I get older, I realize the importance of that, how we're slowly losing it, you know, as you see, like, us being out here away from Tonga and just, you know, just going off of what we were raised, we learned from our parents, but also what we also, you know, identify as Tongan or as Polynesian in our different areas, you know. And so what I find through sewing is that it's really taking me back, you know, because what I know of sewing and what I want to learn, like, from the past and, like, learning about the Ngātu, I had posted a video of, like, that I was helping my mom put away her Tongan mats. And it just opened a conversation, like, what is this mat? Like, who makes this? And, like, you know, what does it mean, you know? And it just opened this really beautiful conversation about the connection to Fiji, you know, and the Masi and I forgot how it's called. Is it in Samoan? How do you say? Is it Ngātu? And it's knowing these different terms, you know, and it's like, oh, wow, tapa is what we know. Tapa is what we know of Ngātu, of, you know, Masi. And I just recently learned Siapo. Yes. To all the Samoans out there, Siapo. Yes. And so learning the different terms, you know, I just recently, someone messaged me on Instagram and was like, oh, the kapa. And I'm like, is that a typo? But that's what Hawaiians call tapa, is kapa. And so it's just, yeah, again, opening a beautiful conversation of connecting our Polynesian roots, you know, that we're usually just as Tongan. I can be in my little Tongan bubble here in Sacramento, you know what I mean? But as we learn more about other Polynesian connections, you know, we realize how much we are similar, you know, and it's a beautiful thing to represent each culture and to connect and see the connections and how we strongly identify, you know, and with each other. So, yeah, that's how it's been with opening up, like, sewing. I didn't realize it would, you know what I mean, open so many doors and so many different avenues and bringing people in to be empowered and to stand up for their own, you know, represent their own culture. So it's a beautiful thing.
0: Yeah. Your channel has just brought so many people together. When you started, what was your mission? Like, what was the point of making your account?
2: Okay. Yeah. So the point of my, when I first started my Instagram, which is just like a year ago, like yesterday, this is my full year of Instagram, was a purpose of using my sewing to preserve culture, Polynesian culture through my sewing, you know? And that was the essence of that. I make a lot of bullet tahas and a lot of tupenus for family members. And I thought, oh, this, I can teach this, you know, this is something that I know. A lot of people come to me to make them, but I'm only have two hands. I can't make everybody a bullet taha. I can't make everyone a tupenu. And so feeling a little overwhelmed, it's just like rethinking of how can I use this gift to reach the masses or reach people. And so I'm like, oh, teaching, you know, going along, sharing my story and then sharing, you know, how to make it and to whoever, you know, and now I learned that you want to learn how to sew. So that's what the why I started my my Instagram page was for that purpose. And it's open, it made me realize like it's more than just a sewing, it's culture, learning the culture, you know. And so yeah, that's what it has opened up to. So it's wonderful.
0: It is wonderful what you're doing. In the village, you would probably expect that these pieces would be handmade and they'd be made by someone who is famous for making these, you know, cultural pieces. In the diaspora communities, it might be more common for us to go out and try to buy something from a store, which might still be handmade, but is probably a little bit more commercialized. I'm thinking, for example, like a salu salu for a graduation. Those things usually are now just you place an order from a store or somewhere and someone makes it. But why is it important to you to be handmaking these things for people in your life as well? I guess what value does that bring to an item?
2: Right. Wow. Well, see, in America, we don't have the convenience like you do in Australia. You know, we have more Polynesian people. We can just go. I didn't know. We can't go and buy a salu salu or a kahoa from the store. So there's that culture difference. However, with the beauty of social media, there has been a lot of people like nearby towns, you know, in the Bay Area who make it. And so have been used. But again, they're making it from home, just like how I would the Benu Bule Taha. And with that, I would like to just go and call somebody up and be like, I want, you know, a tupenu, I want this, you know, but for the sake that I make it, it does, I'm grateful because I'm able to make it for my family. And so, and also some people who I can, family members, or I mainly just sew for like family members and just and friends, word of mouth, you know, I haven't really tapped out that much into having customers from, yeah, so it's pretty much word of mouth. But yeah, it's just sharing that gift that I have to make something, especially for, it's a lot of time it's for special occasions, you know? So being part of a graduation, you know, that can make it for them, or a wedding or any kind of 21st, you know? I make a lot of my friends, I noticed I made a lot of first birthday outfits for their little ones. And so it's being a part of that special moment, you know?
0: Yeah.
2: It's a blessing for me.
0: On Instagram recently, you posted a photo sitting at your sewing machine and you said therapy session. Does sewing always put you in a state of calm?
2: It does. Well, it depends if it's a rushed order, if I'm like, but when I am sitting down to sew, I really have to like let everything go. Otherwise it's not going to be a good sewing session. You know, like the pieces is going to show how I feel, you know? So if I'm not in a calm state, you know, it's going to show in the piece. And so I always try to calm myself and really, you know, put my focus onto what I'm making. And then I do start to flow into a, you know, I don't know, it's another level where I'm just, I guess, euphoric in the sense where it's just everything kind of just, it's a peaceful place that I get to. And so, yeah, it is. It's very therapeutic in that way when I do get there. And so, so again, yeah, it depends. But a lot of the time, I do though.

0: like to concentrate on pieces that are simple. Like if it's a puletaha, I don't like to make too many pieces. And so I think that's the beauty of me teaching it, is that a lot of people want that fast. Okay, how can I get from point A to, a finished product? And I'm the same way, as in I want to get you there faster. And so it's like, let's work with less pieces in the simplest way, you know what I mean? And so, and that way you can enjoy sewing and not be intimidated to start. And so a lot of my pieces are very s simple and very, like not so many pieces.
1: When you work with Ngatul, do you find it daunting, or do you ever like fear making a mistake and wasting the material?
0: A lot of the times I using Ngatu or any yeah, it's mainly just Ngatu that I've used. It's for stoles, for graduation stoles. Not so much to wear. Oh, actually I did make my my goddaughter, her second one of
1: So
0: her
1: that's the
0: second
1: same.
0: old age dresses was made out of masi. I made her whole dress out of masi. And there were scrap pieces that my mom had. Like it wasn't like I'm cutting off this whole big piece. So keeping it simple to the design pieces helped me not to be intimidated, that it's like, okay, I'm just folding this skirt part like this. This top looks just like this. And then it was put together. And the masi and the ngatu speaks for itself, that the design itself can be very simple, and so it makes it look like you spent so much time on it, but it's actually design-wise, it's a simple like five-piece dress, And so yeah, if I can get my hands on ngatu, my mom actually did give me a lot of ngatu scraps of pieces that I'm gonna be using for graduation stoles. And I do try to use every piece, cut in a way that I'm not wasting it, and then saving all the scrap pieces and finding out, another way to use the remnants. So yeah, we do use it for a lot of the celebrations, in presenting it as gifts. However, my mom doesn't have that much stock because it's like events come and go, right? Like everything comes in, goes out. Comes in, there's a funeral, there's a, wedding, there's always something that, that's always, taking, making use of the ngatu. The pieces that when I helped her put her stuff away, I think she only had like three large pieces of ngatu, and one of them being a ngatu, like a real, authentic ngatu. And so, although it's a little damaged, she's gonna keep it. An aunt of mine brought up an idea to take it back to Tonga to repair it, instead of me like cutting it up, and because I'm like over here, like, oh, this is another piece I could use, But my aunt was like, that'll be a waste. Let's try to take it back to Tonga and get it repaired. So I think that's what we're gonna do with that, without the authentic Ngatu piece.
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1: On the program, you're hearing from Sela Lungi, aka Sewing with Sela on Instagram, about how sewing can be a grounding practice and bring calm to your life through the simple rhythm of working with your hands. It also is something that is connecting her back to her Tongan culture. She's making garments like the tupenu, as well as graduation stoles and baptism gowns for her Tongan community in the US. I do love how much your mum makes an appearance in your videos, and she shares her knowledge about where certain mats or masi or ngatu has come from. But she also models all the wonderful tweaks that you make to her dresses and her jackets and gowns. So, was she someone that sewed? Did she impart any of those skills to you?
0: She just encouraged me with her style and her fashion. I actually got my sewing, who taught me to sew was my aunt, her sister, who also I'm named after. I get the sell off from her. My aunt Katai taught me how to sew. She sewed for us growing up, any event that we had. So even though they were taught back at like what, Queen Salotin in school, yeah, so sewing was, I don't know if they do that now still, but yeah, they were taught how to make clothes back when they were in Queen Salote, and then my aunt just kept on with that, and she started sewing for her and her sisters, and then

0: when she passed that on to me growing up, I showed interest in it. And then by like what my high school year, my best friend bought me a sewing machine, and I sewed a prom dress. Like, this is mind you, I didn't even know what I was doing. I just like, okay, this is what you want. And I just kind of guessed on like how to make it, you know? And then and just learn, you know, based on what my aunt had taught me at the time, the basic sewing, I was able to put together a piece and just started sewing pieces for like school dances, you know, things like that. And by my senior year, when I graduated, I went to the Art Institute. It's a design art school in the Bay Area. And that's where I really honed in like the technical side of sewing. But really, like my aunt is the one like the learning the basic, you know, way of sewing that I, you know, merged the two of, you know, learning at school and from what she taught me. And yeah, with my mom and my aunt, I really admire their style. Like they have really just pushed the envelope of how to express yourself through clothing, through clothes. And so that's what they are my like the meet my my fashion muses, like who I who inspired me growing up, you know. It's just to be confident and express yourself through your clothing. And so knowing their different styles, you know, really inspires me to make them their clothes. And yeah, my mom doesn't have to learn, so she's like, I don't need to learn to sew my daughter.
1: That's so
0: But you know what I
1: amazing.
0: mean? I can make the clothes, but she wears it. You know what I mean? She puts a whole vibe to it that, you know, no one else can. So.
1: I think so much of how we dress is for the male gaze, and so it is really refreshing to see her take so much pride and dress for herself in her own unique style. Onto some of the tech, though. Do you need a big sewing machine to get started?
0: Hand stitching is just a needle, thread, pair of scissors, and whatever fabric, unless like if you're repairing something, you know.

0: He's just laying around. But yeah, it's pretty affordable. And for the cost of it, if you're investing a little bit, like you're gonna gain so much more, you know what I mean? And the pieces that you can be making out of it. So yeah, definitely invest in a sewing machine.
1: Here in Australia, where I am, we have a big haberdashery and sewing store where you.
0: Too, like I'm like you, as in I can buy a piece because like it's cheap, you know what I mean? But it's like you gotta ask yourself, is it useful? Are you gonna actually fix it? So yeah, definitely. Yeah, don't buy if you're not gonna be being truthful for yourself. Like, am I really gonna get into that? Otherwise, you're gonna end with a piece that you're not gonna wear, Just to be the whole purpose of, being sustainable. Just with me, it's looking at the practicality of sewing. We all wear clothes. We're all gonna need something to repair, or I mean, to make the use of it instead of just throwing it away because there's a small tear. Is to have a needle, thread, scissors, and a measuring tape at home at all times. And then start from there, and you can slowly build. You can the YouTube is a great platform to begin sewing. You can just kind of, and what I would do is start with something that you want to learn how to sew. You know what I mean? Instead of I know a lot of teachers who's sewers who sew would be like, okay, let's start small, but to me I'm like, okay, yeah, start small, but like what is it that you want to get out of sewing? Do you want to make, like making useful things like a pillowcase or pencil case, things like that, you know what I mean, that you could be proud of and that could, grow your interest and your passion for sewing. To me, it's for the majority, it's the practical, like repairing what you already have, altering clothes you already have to make it fit you well. It's things like that that, is the more practical side that I would advise for everybody. And yeah, just step out and do something that, gain a new skill, that you can share with your family and with your community. And that's what I want to do through Sewing with Sella, is just inspire, someone to serve in a way and using their gifts to help another person. What came to mind is like I seen this video of like this lady turned this her turtleneck into like a beanie. Do you know what I mean? It's like just this neck piece. You know what I mean? It's like as simple as that, It doesn't have to be something like, oh, you have to cut out like so many pieces for it. It's just simply like what's in your closet and what can you make out of it? You know what I mean? And with the beauty of like social media, you can easily just type it in, type it in ChatGPT. What can I do? How can I make this into something new? Do you know what I mean? Or just YouTube it. Like that's the beauty of
2: I'm gonna be in my wardrobe later, like, what can I make out of this jumper?
0: Yeah. I'm gonna hold you to that.
1: That was the wonderful Sella Langi, who is the owner of Sewing with Sella on Instagram. If you're someone that is considering taking up a hobby, or if you just want to sit down at the end of the day and do something that doesn't involve doom scrolling, and I can say that I've been doing that. I've been putting the research to the test and I've been enjoying it. I definitely have way too much confidence though, and I love to just pick up the scissors and cut without measuring, and then I go, oh, it was a top, now it's a crop top. But hopefully I'll learn along the way. This is Natalie Rakondroka with Vanua Level. You're on Niche Daily Afternoons.

0: Natalie Rakondroka with Vanua Level, which she put out in 2022. Well, Noia Māori, and a big shout out to you if you are a proud Rotuman, because we are now marking Rotuman Language Week. And of course, you might think that the people of Rotuma are part of Fiji, but you would be wrong. Yes, and their language is not even remotely similar. Absolutely, it's an endangered language in the Pacific, and while there's roughly 20,000 Rotumans spread out right across the globe, only about 1,500 remain in Rotuma, and so it's really important to keep that language going and spoken for the next generation of Rotumans wherever they may be. Michael Chow and Jacob McQuire went along to chat to the Rotuman community of Queensland and catch up with an actual language teacher.
1: Elizabeth Teresa Kearns.
2: Yeah, not ya. Otoasale Rocky. Not ya. Otoasale Rockin' for more.
3: Otoasale Kijiana Sukafa Samuela. Ngo Hene Saule Ititi Rotuma. 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Ma Ta Onango Wafla Hoiswang Larakexirei Ni Brisbane. La Fiang Rutwom. My name is Kijiana Sukafa Samuela. I'm the language teacher in Brisbane, the Rotuman community. When we first started, the kids were, I think they're shy in pronouncing the language, the Rotuman language, because the Rotuman language, there's the vowels, and on top of that, they've got all these apostrophes and the dots, and even the dots on top and the dots below the vowels. And it's quite difficult for them to pronounce it. But as we go along, the kids learn to pronounce it. They learn to, make sure that when they pronounce it, it's correct. And I think I'm very proud of them.
4: Mm. Yeah, honestly, I'm proud of them too, because trying to learn a lot of languages across the Pacific, gotta say, Rotuman is actually the most hardest one I've ever seen because of those dots.
3: That's correct.
4: Those dots.
3: And the apostrophes.
4: No, it's incredible. And coming back to yourself, we'll get back to the language, but whereabouts did you grow up?
3: I grew up in Rotuma. I was born in Rotuma, raised in Rotuma, did primary school in Rotuma and high school in Rotuma. And then I came to Suva to complete my schooling in Suva. Mm. So before I came to Brisbane, I went to the Cook Islands. I was married to a Cook Islander. I lived in Cook Island for 4 years, and then we moved to Brisbane. When we arrived here, I was very homesick. I was looking for the culture. That's what I really missed, my identity. So I searched everywhere, called around, and then I met up with these aunties, and finally I met them up at the Eka. And then we started talking.

0: And one of them is Auntie Aggie. She said to me, "Oh, are you Ratuman?" And I said, "Auntie, I am. I am a Ratuman." And that's how it started. That's how we came about, me and my husband and my children came about to know the Ratuman community here. And at the foundation of that, this Ratuman community is built with our Pastor Gabriel, our retired Pastor Gabriel, and I'm related to both of them, and Auntie Aggie. And it's a lovely community, yeah.
1: How many other Ratumans did you know in Brisbane before you came to be part of this community? Like, did you realize there was this many?
0: I came here and I only found out about my first cousin who lived on the south side. So we were mingling and sort of like learning to adjust to this new environment. And then when I met Auntie and then we came here, it's sort of like the community, it's built on love, trust, and faith. The faith over here, because the Ratuman culture was sort of like, it's very strong in this, you know, this community. And that's how we started. Well, myself and my family and my children started to come to this community. And just have to embrace that, you know, something that you miss, you know.
1: You know, thinking about your home in Rotuma, what are you most proud of?
0: Our culture, our identity, our values, our language, and where we came from. It's Rotuma is very, I think people said, if you are rich, it doesn't have to be money, but we are rich in culture, our land, you know, how people plant the food. The land is very rich. You don't need money when in Rotuma. I mean, nowadays people said, oh, I need money. But when we were growing up, we don't have money. You know, our plantation is our money. Yeah, our sea, you know, people fish. You don't need money. Yeah, it's just the love that people have for one another, the respect. That's what we are. And the faith we have. When we were growing up, church is our foundation. And even our culture is the foundation, but church foremost, it's people value, that's God's creation. And that's what makes us proud of our identity, yeah, as a Ratuman.
1: Speaking of foundations, you play a strong role in continuing Ratuman language, you know, by teaching it to these kids. That is such an important thing for so many of us islanders, particularly the ones away from our actual islands. But for yourself, when you think of the person teaching you all the things you knew, how to be a Rotuman, how to do this, that, who is that person for you?
0: That's my grandmother, Elizabeth Kafunike Inie. She brought us up, me and my siblings. Her value for the culture is, it's rich. She is very proud Ratuman. She wrote a book about Ratuma. She teaches all the children. She goes to every school when I was a kid. My grandma hops on her Honda bike and goes to every school, every primary school, to make sure that the children speak the language fluently, know how to pronounce, how to use the words for sentences. And that's how we learned how to speak Ratuman, how to pronounce it, you know, because nowadays, when you listen to our Ratumans nowadays, when they speak the Ratumans, you know, in our language, there's no Y, you know, the letter Y. But now people are bringing all those letters, which I don't understand why, but they're using those alphabets, which is not in our alphabet, you know, the Ratuman alphabet. As a teacher, I worried, you know. So that's why I am very passionate about our language, to try and teach our children the correct spelling, how you pronounce the Ratuman words. And I know that the kids over here, they trying their best because they grew up here in Australia. And it's very, very hard for them to pronounce the word. But I try my best to make sure that, you know, the kids can pronounce it correctly and to enjoy the culture, enjoy the language. Because if you're doing the language, you're pronouncing it and you don't have the passion,

0: you don't enjoy it, then it's like you learn today and you come back the next week, you've forgotten everything. So you have to continue to resonate that, the culture and the language.
1: You got to learn with love.
0: Of course, and humility. That's mm-hmm. very important.
1: Speaking of learning, I think it'd be helpful, you know, during Rotuman Language Week for us and our listeners to learn a couple of expressions that we can use in our day-to-day lives. So, you know, if there's any, are there any particular expressions that you can teach us that our listeners can pick up next time they find themselves conversing with a Rotuman?
0: Yes, and I think first and foremost, when you meet someone, you introduce yourself and said, Foyaxia means hello, or Nwaya, hello. And you introduce yourself, your name, Atoasa, so-and-so. You can say it like for myself, Foyaxia, Foyaxia, Atoasile, Kichiana, Sukafa, Samiwala. And, you know, if I'm a woman and you're proud of, you know, your culture, say Ato, Ohane, Saule, Itutiu, where I am from, you know, a village called Saule, and a district called Itutiu, Rotuma.
1: Oh, Foyaxia.
0: Foyaxia.
1: Otoasa le Maikele. And that's as far as I've gotten.
0: Wow. Well done.
1: How do you say well done?
0: Oh, lelepo.
1: Lelepo.
0: Lelepo.
1: Oh, nice. I know when you ask someone how they are, you're like, actually, I've already forgotten. How do you ask someone, how are you?
0: Aitapin.
1: Aitapin?
0: Yeah.
1: And then to say, I'm good, thank you, you'd be like, ngolele?
0: Ngolele, or foyaxia.
1: Foyaxia?
0: Yeah, ka ngolele. Ngolele.
1: Ngolele.
0: Yes.
1: How do you say beautiful in Rotuman?
0: Keliang lele. Keliang lele. Keliang lele.
1: Keliang lele. Ah, so nice. Yeah. And to say farewell to someone?
0: Aitalala'o. Aitalala'o.
1: Aitalala'o.
0: La'o.
1: La'o.
0: Or fuamus.
1: Fuamus.
0: Fuamus.
1: Fuamus.
0: Yeah.
1: Okay, that was much easier.
0: Fuamus.
1: Fuamus.
0: Rotuma, even though if you look on the map, it's just a dot. But the values we have, to me, I think we are blessed. Rotuman people are blessed with the island we are on. We're rich in culture. The food is abundant. As I said before, you don't need money in Rotuma, the food, the sea. And yes, if you haven't been to Rotuma, if you haven't been to Rotuma as a Rotuman, please go and visit your island before the man up there calls you. So please make an effort, go to Rotuma, you will love the place. You might not come back, you know. If you go to Rotuma, you will love it. Humble people, very down to earth, they will welcome you. Everywhere you go, they'll call you for breakfast, for lunch, for dinner. You know, I'm from Rotuma, but when I go back to Rotuma, just like you're a guest. That's what Rotuman people are. Very welcoming, very loving.
1: Well, your whole community has been very welcoming and loving to us, complete strangers here today. So thank you so much, Foyaxia.
0: Foyaxia.
1: And yeah, hopefully we get to catch up again soon.
0: Foyaxia tene rotuma fami rotuma takwane teran rente or Okinaf in Brisbane, and a proud community, yeah, of Rotuman community of Brisbane. Foyaxia mafuamus.
1: Mafuamus.
2: Wow, what a beautiful lady. That was Rotuman language teacher Kijiana Samuela, who sat down with Michael Chow, Emily Nguyen-Hunt and Jacob McQuire to celebrate Rotuman Language Week and share about their culture. What a fascinating language. It really is so different to our Fijian. This is Nijian Mystic with Sun Goes Down. Come back tomorrow, 4 p.m. I'll be here. Pacific Beat is up next. And all your news headlines. See ya.

0: ABC News with Satyam Weinstein. Fiji's Prime Minister Sitiveni Rabuka is calling for stronger Pacific unity to protect the ocean. He's among regional leaders attending the first Melanesian Ocean Summit in Papua New Guinea. Mr. Rabuka says the ocean is central to the region's economy, security and livelihoods, and needs better protection. He's backing a plan for a Melanesian Ocean Corridor of Reserves, a network of protected areas as large as the Amazon rainforest. Iran says its armed forces are ready to respond if any renewed aggression, amid a warning from Donald Trump that the current ceasefire is on life support. Here's Linda Gruen.
1: The US president describes Iran's latest peace proposal as a piece of garbage. In it, Iran calls for an end to the war on all fronts, including Lebanon. It also demands compensation for war damage and an end to the US blockade of Iranian ports. Mr. Trump suggests the current ceasefire has about 1% chance of survival, to which the Iranian regime has replied they're prepared for all eventualities. Iran's parliamentary speaker has also seized on the mounting discontent in the U.S., warning that a prolonged war could deepen the burden on Americans. The longer they drag their feet, he says, the more American taxpayers will pay for it.
0: The White House has reportedly invited Tesla's Elon Musk and Apple's Tim Cook to accompany U.S. President Donald Trump on a trip to China this week. Bloomberg News

0: Reports several other top executives have also been asked to join the U.S. president for his summit with Chinese counterpart Xi Jinping in Beijing. Four Australians have arrived in the Netherlands after being evacuated from a cruise ship linked to a Hunter virus outbreak. Europe correspondent Elias Kluwer with the details.
1: Four Australians, a permanent resident and a New Zealander, were the last passengers to be evacuated from the MV Hondius cruise ship at the centre of a Hunter virus outbreak. Boarding a plane in hazmat suits, the group will spend about 48 hours in the Netherlands before flying to Western Australia for at least 3 weeks' isolation. They'll be housed at a 500-bed facility in Perth that was purpose-built during the COVID pandemic but never used. Health officials stressing that unlike COVID, the virus does not spread easily between people. Elias Kluwer, ABC News.
0: The Vice President of the Philippines is facing impeachment proceedings following a vote by the country's Senate. Asia editor Karishma Vias has more.
2: In an explosive impeachment complaint filed by activists, religious groups and lawyers, Vice President Sara Duterte is accused of misusing public funds and threatening President Ferdinand Marcos Jr., his wife and the former House Speaker. The Senate must now convene a trial with its members acting as jurors. If convicted, Duterte could be removed from office and banned from politics. She has denied any wrongdoing, but on Monday, lawmakers voted to impeach. The 47-year-old politician is a strong candidate to contest the 2028 presidential election.
0: A company specialising in keeping Fiji's waterways clean says their work is being made even more dangerous by needles and drug paraphernalia found in streams. Wayne Fuakilau says the reality of Fiji's drug epidemic can be seen in the amounts of needles, bongs and other drug-related materials being picked up by their workers. His company, Trash Boom Pacific, provides floating barriers at 12 collection points in streams and waterways across Fiji.
3: Bali is a main tourism hub for Fiji. We were scooping with our hands and then we saw the needles and then we had to like slow it down because usually the partners, they want quick data in terms of trash collection. But then later on, we have to tell them that we have to do these things slowly because of the needles.
0: In Super Rugby Pacific Women's ACT Brumbies lock, Lily Bone says getting playing time with the Wallaroos has helped her improve her game. Bone made her debut for the national team in March against the Fiji national side before going on tour with the team. She says playing for the Wallaroos has given her more confidence in her game.
4: I think it's honestly brought me more confidence in the way that I play and how I present myself now on and off the field. So I'm excited to use what I've learnt being away with the Wallaroos to put that into play now with the Brumbies.
0: The Brumbies will kick off their season on June 7th away against the Queensland Reds. And a county in the U.S. state of California is suing Meta, alleging the social media giant has profited from Facebook and Instagram ads promoting scams. Santa Clara County alleges the company earned nearly $10 billion in annual revenue from ads that show clear signs of being fraudulent. You're up to date with ABC News.
5: This is Pacific Beat on ABC Radio Australia. Coming up, Vanuatu's cabinet signs off on the text of the Nakamal Agreement and questions raised over the running of Papua New Guinea's Football League. Hello, I'm Marianne Kupo. Pacific Beat comes to you from the lands of the Boonwurrung and the Wurundjeri peoples of the Kulin Nation, otherwise known as Melbourne. It's a big day here in Australia, with the national budget to be delivered tonight by Treasurer Jim Chalmers. The budget is expected to focus on housing, tax reforms and cost of living measures for Australians. The ABC's Stephanie Smale with this report.
6: The federal government's fiscal plans will be spelled out tonight, and these Australians are hoping some tools to ease their struggles will be part of the story.
7: We want to feel like we're being taken care of more and we're not. It's like you just can't win. You're making more and you don't really see it at the end of the month.
8: I don't want interest rates to go up anymore. Yeah, that's my main one, trying to pay off a house.
9: Interest rates, definitely. Yeah, have a young family. So, yeah, any relief from a budget perspective would be great.
6: Others are more worried about helping the next generation.
10: Looking for relief or cuts for young people trying to buy their first house. Got a few children in that space and yeah, that'd be great.
6: That's one of the main issues on the federal government's mind too, with Treasurer Jim Chalmers promising help for young home ownership hopefuls in tonight's budget. Changes to the capital gains tax discount and negative

0: Gearing are expected to be part of that.
1: There will be efforts to rebalance the tax system so that we can better align the treatment of income from people who work with the people who earn their income in other ways.
0: Jim Chalmers says he respects the contribution older Australians have made and still make, but argues young people need a hand.
1: The tax system and the housing market is not working, particularly for younger Australians. There is an urgency now to fixing this. Too many people are locked out of housing and we don't have enough homes. And so the budget does have a very significant focus on housing and a very significant emphasis on young people in particular.
0: The federal opposition says it's waiting for more detail on the housing help, but the Shadow Minister for Finance, Claire Chandler, argues there's a good chance it won't go far enough.
2: Young Australians aren't going to be able to afford to buy their first home regardless if they're getting taxed through the eyeballs at some point in the future to pay down the almost $1 trillion of government debt that the Albanese government is sitting on.
0: The Treasurer, Jim Chalmers, says Labor has chosen the hard road to reform in tonight's federal budget. But KPMG's chief economist and partner, Dr. Brendan Rinn, argues the tax changes reported so far fall short of what he would call reform.
3: I can call my VW Golf a Porsche, but it doesn't mean it's a Porsche just because it's a German-made car with a manual gearbox.
0: Dr. Rinn believes there's a better way to tax Australians and says the government needs to reconsider its approach.
3: Some people will be upset with me saying this, but ultimately, you know, Australians can pay a little bit more in tax, and Australia as a whole, compared to the OECD average, pays a little bit less in tax compared to the average OECD economies. What I think Australians are most concerned about is that if we do pay more in tax, that we're paying for services that we need, those services are being delivered efficiently, and the way that we pay our tax is being paid in a more efficient way.
0: What sort of evidence would you be looking for to see that there is work being done to improve those systems?
3: We need to rely more on consumption-based taxes and change the way that we rely on other inefficient taxes like stamp duty, for example. And ideally, what we'd like to see is some proper tax reform commencing through the budget, but we're not seeing that, unfortunately.
0: Should bracket creep be part of that reform?
3: Oh, absolutely, it should be, because not fixing bracket creep, it further increases the personal income taxes that are being paid.
4: Stephanie Smale reporting there. And Pacific Beat would tomorrow take a look at the reaction to the budget, especially the key components of the budget that focus on the Pacific. That will be at 6:05 a.m. tomorrow morning with Richard Hewitt. He'll be speaking to economic expert to find out more about the likely impact of the budget. A long drawn-out negotiation over a security and economic agreement between Australia and Vanuatu could soon be over. This is after Vanuatu's cabinet approved the text of the Nakamal Agreement. The agreement has been years in the making and at times even sparked fierce public debate. Stephen Jedges, the ABC's foreign affairs reporter, says while the details of the agreement are yet to be made public, it marks progress in Australia's strategic positioning in the region.
5: Well, it looks like the Council of Ministers, Vanuatu's cabinet, gave the green light to a new version of the Nakamal Agreement late last week, I believe on Thursday last week. And that means that we are now only one step away from the Nakamal Agreement, finally, after months of pretty difficult and sometimes fraught negotiations, being approved. I think the last step that now has to be done is basically Australia's government has to give its final approval to this. Now, if that does happen and this new agreement gets the final tick off from the Australian side, then it's simply a matter of assuming there are no more last-minute hurdles, which you'd never rule out with this agreement, then it's simply a matter of finding a time for the two leaders to sign the agreement. And then, of course, there's the process of ratification in both countries.
6: Stephen, the previous version, or a previous version, was signed off with plenty of razzmatazz. They were on top of Mount Yasu, the active volcano on Tanna Island, when the politicians from both sides met to put their names on it. It was kind of written in pencil at that stage. So how does Nakamal 2.0, if I can call it that, differ from what was signed that day?
5: I like Nakamal 2.0. I'm going to adopt that phrase, Richard. That's very nice. We don't know is the long and short of it. Look, I suspect they are very similar agreements. I imagine the bulk of the language is effectively identical. What has obviously been changed is some of those very sensitive sections which come to the most contentious issues, in particular the attempt by Australia to use Nakamal to effectively exclude China as a security player and as an investor in critical infrastructure in Vanuatu because of Australian anxieties about the way that China might exploit that. Now, I'm told that this new agreement does not include the same limitations aimed at curbing Chinese investment in critical infrastructure and other sensitive sectors. I don't think that necessarily means that there's nothing on critical infrastructure, but the same wording that was there, which effectively, it was aimed at excluding China, that has been lost from this agreement. The same source who I spoke to yesterday about this says it does enshrine Australia as the main security partner for Vanuatu, but it doesn't stop Vanuatu from engaging with other partners, including China. So what that seems to indicate is that that language, the pointiest language, if you like, designed to try and lock out or limit China, has either been completely excised from this or it's been diluted somewhat. It's been weakened to give Vanuatu more wriggle room and, in the mind of Vanuatu, protect its sovereignty. But honestly, we are going to have to see the final agreement, assuming it is ticked off by Australia and Vanuatu, before we can make a really clear comparison between what the Nakamal Agreement 1.0 looked like and what Nakamal Agreement 2.0 looked like. When we can compare the original draft language, which the ABC has seen, and the language which is finally put out into the public, it's only then we can probably make a very clear assessment about how much ground Australia has given and what this compromise looks like.
4: That was Stephen Digit, the ABC's foreign affairs reporter, and he was speaking there to Pacific Beat's Richard Eward. With Fiji now at the centre of transnational drugs epidemic, some work once considered safe now comes with added risks. Rubbish collection is one such job, particularly where Fiji's waterways are involved because they have become dump sites for the drug tools used to consume illicit drugs. Wayne Fuakilau is founder and director of Trash Boom Pacific, a firm that installs specially designed barriers that intercept plastic waste before it reaches the ocean. And he says those collection sites are also becoming much more dangerous to clear.
7: We've deployed around 12 systems Fiji-wide, and we've intercepted around 13,000 kgs of solid waste. In each collection, we can find 3 bottles of bong bottles, 3 to 5 needles, and we also have some glue, sniffing glue cans, say 3 to 4 cans of this that we get, mostly through the sewer city area. So we assume there's a lot of street kids that are doing this glue sniffing activities in the city.
8: What kinds of waterways are you finding these items are ending up in? Like, is it things like rivers or swimming holes or exposed drains? Like, where do they sort of run into?
7: There's a lot of huge hauling of this, when especially after it rains. So that's like a first flush of a system of a land, and it ends up in the waterways, like, say, the creeks, major rivers, exposed drains. So all these connecting conduits that leads to the river or a creek where we intercept.
8: And has your team had to take, like, extra precautions when sifting through, you know, this rubbish to protect themselves? Because I imagine, you know, things like exposed syringes and even, you know, broken bongs and things like that would pose an obvious danger.
7: Oh, yes, definitely. We are equipped with gloves, safety gloves, and also we've manufactured our scoop so that we don't use our hands directly to pick up trash. So we just scoop everything together and then we sort it on land. Also, we have wader suits in the water so that their skin, they're not really directly contacted with water body for open cuts. Like, there's a lot of health-related diseases as well.
8: Yeah, and I can only imagine. I mean, yeah, something like this, given the crisis at the moment, it's actually somewhat of a dangerous job. Have you or any of your colleagues had any close calls when, you know, wading through the water and sifting these materials?
7: Oh, yes. One was in particular in Nandi. It's a heavy, like, Nandi is a main tourism hub for Fiji. We were scooping with our hands and then we saw the needles and then we had to like slow it down because usually the partners, they want quick data in terms of trash collection. But then later on, we have to tell them that we have to do this thing slowly because of the needles.
8: Yeah, and I imagine, you know, with the threat of things like HIV on the rise and stuff like that, it's something that would always be in the back of your mind, I imagine.
7: Yeah.
8: And you guys doing this kind of work is one thing, but I imagine there's probably an increased risk to families or children who live near these waterways and who might swim in it and things like that. Is that something that you found as well?
7: Yeah, there's one particular site, it's a settlement. We've installed it upstream. So the kids, they use this same creek for swimming and all the playing in the afternoon after school activities. So that's something we come across. But our system is intercepting it upstream and they are swimming in these rivers downstream.
8: Yeah, wow. Now, you said the true measure of success actually isn't how much rubbish you collect, but I guess how little reaches the water in the first place. So I guess what gaps in society do you think need to be filled to stop these materials from entering the river in the first place?
7: Yeah, so the data that we collect or we intercept, we use the data and we go back to the municipality or the government of the day that's responsible for this, and then we talk to them how we can probably increase collection frequencies or expand municipality boundaries to include informal settlements or equip informal settlements to, you know, have more bins for them to toss, because most of these informal settlements, the informal way of disposal is either you burn it or you toss it into the waterways. So I think that's where the gaps we need to do is really talk to the communities upstream and see what kind of solution that suits them.
8: And we're learning more and more every day about the true scale of this transnational drug crisis. I know you haven't been doing this sort of work for a super long time, but is this something you expect to increase and get worse as time goes on?
7: Oh, yes. No surprises there with all the drug bust that's happening and all the needle program that HIV is promoting. So I'm not surprised that we'll be expecting a lot of drug-related items being intercepted.
4: Wayne Fuakilau, founder and director of Trash Boom Pacific, and he was talking to Carl Evans. Welcome back to Pacific Beat on ABC Radio Australia. A study led by Melbourne's Monash University has identified that increased access to books and positive responsive parenting are significant factors to enhance the development of young children in Vanuatu. A survey of more than 1,000 preschoolers found that around two-thirds of them are developmentally on track. Lead researcher Professor Jane Fisher says parents' use of corporal punishment was a clear impediment to childhood development, while simple elements like storytelling can make a positive difference.
9: The difference between those households and the households where children were not meeting those standards were having access to books, were having access to problem-solving playthings like cups to stack or things to post into a box, and also having parents who used opportunities to teach. So opportunities to explain when the child had made a mistake, or opportunities to learn how to name things rather than getting angry with the child or punishing the child. So these are quite straightforward things, really, for a government to encourage parents to read to their children and to help children learn to solve some simple problems.
10: That's interesting. I went to school in Tonga and corporal punishment was used.
9: Yes.
10: It was a part of the, normal. And this is common throughout the Pacific Islands, I heard. So this study is saying that that's ineffective.
9: Well, it's not only ineffective, it's actually harmful. So if a child feels shame, humiliation, physical pain, these are not circumstances that are conducive to learning. Because learning inevitably involves making mistakes. That's how we learn. We do something, then we get some feedback that says, maybe next time try it differently. But if you're punished for making a mistake, so like a maths mistake or a music mistake, that makes children withdraw. They give up their willingness to try. Some cultures, corporal punishment of children remains widespread, whereas in countries like Australia, it's actually illegal. So teachers can't hit children, that's prohibited, and parents are very strongly discouraged from

0: hitting their children, but encouraged to use other ways of helping children learn from their mistakes, take responsibility, but not in a way that harms or humiliates them.
1: Unsurprising, of course. Another unsurprising aspect is positive parenting.
0: Exactly.
1: What is positive parenting?
0: So it's a very good question. Positive parenting is really providing your child with encouragement, with praise, and with a lot of affection, saying to your child that you love them, helping your child feel confident to try something new or something a bit difficult, and then giving them the skills so that they can do that. So giving your child opportunities to experience success is a really crucial aspect. And also to convey to your child, nothing is too hard to tell me, so that the parent is a safe person in whom the child can confide. So I think it is a very crucial thing for countries to take seriously that even if the tradition, the past tradition, has been corporal punishment, this is something that countries should stop.
1: The why three or more books?
0: We know that children that have fewer than three, their cognitive development is not as strong as children who have access to many books, to be able to learn to read, to enjoy reading with a parent, to look at pictures. And I think the important thing to say here is if the parents can't read very well, they can always make up a story. There are other ways in which books can be brought into a child's life. So it's having access to things that you can use to learn and that can stimulate your imagination.
1: There's a quote by Albert Einstein. I don't know if you've heard of it. It says, if you want your children to be intelligent, read them fairy tales. If you want them to be more intelligent, read them more fairy tales. Storytelling. Why does it
0: Yes.
1: improve the intelligence of a child?
0: Wonderful advice from Einstein and a wonderful question to ask. Books and stories are how a child learns about the world and how the world works. And so there can be very practical stories about how things work. But one of the things that children love is stories that demonstrate that there can have been a problem, but there's a happy ending. So somebody got lost, but they got found, and somebody came to rescue them. And so fairy tales are really an extension of that. They take the stories from a particular culture and they weave them in a way that a child can learn about the culture that they're from, the people that they live with, the traditions, fairy tales that allow a child to see how problems can be solved, how good people can be trusted, how people can solve aspects of their lives. So anything that stimulates the child's imagination and their language, that gives them the words to describe things that are new or are abstract, where they can't actually see them, but they can be told about love, they can be told about confidence. So it's a very rich way to build language and to build a child's confidence.
2: That was Jane Fisher, Professor of Global Health at Monash University in Melbourne, and she was talking there to Finau Fonua. Who's running soccer in Papua New Guinea? An increasing number of people in the game are of the belief that it's not the PNGFA that's in charge, but just one club, PNG Hikari. The other nine teams that will make up the Premier Soccer League for 2026 are still waiting for a kickoff date after last month's planned start was deferred. The FA eventually released a statement saying that there were still compliance issues that teams were required to address. But officials who are reluctant to speak up publicly for fear of disciplinary action have voiced their concern about Hikari pulling the strings to former national team manager and co-host of the Soccer News social media forum, Joseph Eledona.
3: Five clubs have spoken to me, raising some concerns over why the delay. They have brought the players into camp for training. The PNGFA announced last month that the PSL will start in April and then went quiet for a while. And then just recently, they issued a circular that the competition is still deferred. So the concern is this, that it appears the PSL has been deferred for the interest of PNG Hikari in the OFC Pro League.

0: which is a general thinking that they're just waiting for them to finish off the OFC competition and they will resume the PSL. So PNG Hikari is now being eliminated. So I'm being told that the competition could likely be starting on the 18th of this month, which is next weekend.
1: But surely the powers that be at the PNGFA knew that PNG Hikari were going to be tied up in the OFC Pro League at least until the end of this week, regardless of results, because of the format of the competition. So why did they set up a competition to start when they clearly knew that it couldn't because one of their teams wasn't available?
0: Well, that's the query. It's not the first time. There are many times the last two, three seasons that's been ad hoc preparations. Clubs are not sure when comps will start, the competition rules, the schedules, the timetables, everything's never been given out. So I'm not surprised this has happened. But given the OFC Pro League, there are a lot of questions on their competition rules. When will the players be released to take part in the national competitions here? So those are our concerns.
1: You say that clubs and officials have been speaking to you, but they're loath to go public on their opinion as to why this is happening. But from what I'm reading on social media, there is quite a commonly held belief that PNG Hikari are virtually running the show, and what they say they want is what happens.
0: A lot of football people here in this country tend to believe that. I mean, the facts as it stands are there. A lot of administration in PNGFA is pro Hikari, and many things that they do indicate that they're doing that. And, a lot of clubs, member associations in the country have raised that. We've raised it officially many times, and many people have raised it on social media, but it is very obvious and very clear that something is not correct within the PNGFA and its relations with PNG Hikari. It's a fact that a lot of managers in the PNGFA are pro Hikari, and that is the concern. And it is having an effect on the football in Papua New Guinea. And I must say that this sort of interest is killing football in this country. The result is seen in the performance of Hikari at OFC Pro League and the performance of the PNG football in general in our regional competitions. It is having an effect, and it is a concern that our presidents of all MAs should be raising. But unfortunately, nobody in PNG football is talking, and maybe myself and Lay Football Association President Roy Kamen, who has been removed and has been very vocal on this, and we've been disciplined by OFC, PNGFA, and we are just speaking out for football. Something is not correct.
2: Joseph Ladona, former team manager for the Kapoos, PNG's national men's soccer team, and co-host of the Soccer News Social Media Forum. And Pacific Beat has approached the General Secretary of the PNGFA for an interview, but we are yet to receive a response. And that brings us to the end of Pacific Beat. I'm Marianne Kupu. Keep it locked here on ABC Radio Australia.
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4: 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We come long you long ABC Radio Australia one talk program. Today Emmy Tuesday number 12 long moon May. One time you get me Sam Seke. 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Papua New Guinea hosting number one Melanesian Ocean Conference long Port Moresby display week. West Papua leader Benny Wenda I tok long sampla more dai come up long Timika long Han long all Indonesia forces. Navanuatu Gaman I talking Franis ambassador long emi use him all normal diplomatic channel na ino make him all social media post web by come up him heaven na me long all people long country. A more story by come up behind. Now yet emi Hilda Wayne one time Radio Australia News.
5: Thank you, Sam. Now, all again, I'll get the listeners. Long old big plus story like Radio Australia News. Government Long Australia is marking $60 million long talk long every long all the youth homelessness or all youth or young people in no got house. We get Billy Postum Display by starting sample big plus reform long helping all young people long country. Display money by helping all youth is start long panic walk. Now, it's up on a long community housing. One can too, all youth want them disability now all. lapunananit long-aged pension. Mark long $6 million by go out long pestol plamun na more long display funding by go out behind long next federal election long Australia. Australia Federal Treasurer Jim Chalmers itok baset whereby come out ete by giving more help him long cost of living long help him on Australian people. And itok display baset by help him Australia na development plan long government. Mr. Chalmers itok government by katim takis long fuel too long help him more people. Long display time, long fuel crisis. Topla UT stop now, long Aussie, beyond long one plus pipe, long Melbourne City, long Victoria State, long Australia. All policy talk only got Billy Paulson display, and all youth gang, who said they go pass long, some plus still passing no violence, long display city. All police detective who said they go pass long youth gang, he make him walk panim yet, now long display time, long. Only pass him online, who said they come up him all display heavy, na Burkham Law, long Melbourne City. Police talk some display levy come up long all place only call him Tanit, Truganina, na Manor Lakes, long Victoria. One plus young plus man said they got 16 Christmas, semi kissing big plus bugger up, nice stop now long critical condition long hour sick. One plus Australian shoulder he been die long time long training along South Coast, long New South Wales, long Australia. Australian Defence Force he took out long one plus media statement or some display shoulder he been stop long one plus training where all he been making parachute training, time Long Bay Airfield Astonight, time display accident even come up. Not plus soldier even kissing bugger up, so let me stop all right. Defense talk all same, me like him all same. He must get privacy long all members, so he stop long even out of this little time. And now long all public, he must respect him all family long all. To play ego penis, Lance Corporal Jack Fitzgibbon even die behind long one blood injury where he been kissing time he been parachute. Long Sydney yet, long Richard RAA Falls, Richard RAA Air Force Base. Late Fitzgibbon, he been got 33 Christmas, name he been picking in blong former Labour Defence Minister, Joel Fitzgibbon. All member blong Parliament, long Philippines, he been vote long impeach him or rouse him Vice President, Sara Duterte. This probably make him hot now, long Miss Duterte, he raises long position blong President, long 2028. Display impeachment complaint. All activists, law to group, no lawyer, he been filing against him, Vice President, yeah? Where all his team talk also, he been misusing all public funds. He been got talk to also, he been threatening President Ferdinand Marcos Jr., Mary Blong President, now former House Speaker. Miss Duterte, he talk, he been open, making all display something, because all 250 all member Blong Parliament, he been vote long. Walk panim, he must go at long, rouse him, United Kingdom Prime Minister Keir Starmer, he talk him yet, he also along, you know, help him Labour Party blong him, along win him election long last weekend. Plenty member blong party, he been talk long, ask him long step down also Prime Minister one time this blood result. He run it to call strong, long support

0: Now pin long APEC house long Port Moresby and stay na by MEPs long fond day this bla week. Maski only calling Melanesian Ocean Conference, he got sample leader na representative long all Narpla country long Pacific. One time two all Narpla organization long world na all NGO line to staff long this platform. All big plus something only talk long in long this platform, any all Pacific leader unite alongside long ocean conservation, climate resilience, na sustainable management long solwara. ABC News Mary Long Port Moresby Belinda Cora is top long this plan Melanesian Ocean Conference today and by a story more long in.
1: So we want plan number one conference where Papua New Guinea hosting here long APEC House Long Port Moresby where we call him long Melanesian Ocean Summit. I think for a day all get na but we look him all leader long all leader na to all delegate long all Melanesian country come, but in all Melanesian tasol, they look at some sample Polynesian country too, and we come to this boom here long Port Moresby. And we want a big plus summit, and we one plus summit where look long Sol Wara na okay something where all get all country work long look long in, they look long law, they look long how long protect him, surveillance, how long look him all them all peace now not for something in Salosolwara, I'm only must look out long in so it can help him all people. Only look long all communities, na too long how all NGO too he work long he stop too long here, only work long look long how climate change authority can help him more too long side long look long was long Solwara. So I think one big plus something too, and most Prime Minister long Papua New Guinea James Marape. I mean boom too one time sampler or leader long site long all too like come long this kibung here long APEC House. I mean boom one time long aste na long tete I mean boom one time big plan more all leader inside long Melanesian or two inside long Polynesia where we come here long APEC House the boom long in.
0: All right, Belinda. Solomon Islands also mimi sabe emi no got one plus prime minister yet. That's all you mi sabe prime minister blong Vanuatu Jotam Napat emi come up to lo this pla forum yeah long Port Moresby. You sabe suppose prime minister James Marape y bungi mem or sample long all narpla leader.
1: Yes, Prime Minister Blong Papua New Guinea James Marape even bung one time Prime Minister Blong Vanuatu long aste only make him only talk really make him commitment na to only look long all cooperation where got finish long in Prime Minister James Marape to call seven Vanuatu in one pla new pla poroman long Papua New Guinea me go back again long independence long Papua New Guinea where to pla country even work boom one time long happy long side long come up on the mama love long to pla country na to long side long independence where only stop long end long this time also one play democratic democratic island inside long Pacific. Time only boom yung only talk click long side long embassy Vanuatu ino katong play embassy here long Papua New Guinea so Papua New Guinea one time Vanuatu Prime Minister only make him commitment na long all na talk clear all same only like him click ground na space long I by God one play embassy long Port Vila. Na to Prime Minister long Papua New Guinea too, he give him one kind talk long any go long Vanuatu Prime Minister too long display can come up long strong him display work boom where to pla country he got long all number long all sector where he try long cooperate one time na try long look long developing inside long to pla country one time. So yes, Prime Minister long Solomon Emino come to so legal big pa number long Arab long Melanesian island country. We only stop here too.
0: Now, Yumi sabe, long Yumi, long Melanesia, and throughout long Pacific, all non-government organizations, all environment organization or conservation organization, only got the plenty. We only go pass long all community, long carry out all kind of work, long conservation. Yeah. By only got sons, long talk to lo this platform.
1: Yes, all NGO will have partner one time all this plus all authority alongside long environment and conservation inside long all Melanesian spearhead group all too will stop long here. He got online on some all CEDO stop. Igatun NGO is that na to em awesome.

0: Kolibak a top top long, I think long this plan week. I think long number 3 day long program. I got pen on long this plan. I think one of the big plans thing thing lol NGO we come low yeah mol sem. Me talk talk long one plan Mary where me make one plan lol NGO. Me talk all sem only like only must only like him. I must get big plan more consultation one them all NGO inside long all communities here long Pacific. This plan long looking mol sem on him low he come up. Long time, long was, long peace, long solwara, or border, long solwara, or long looking work boom, to go come up, long climate change inside long this whole region. Yeah, I'm on same government, want them all authority, long all. It must involve him, all NGO, so that all too, he must contribute long how he can help him, all people, now community, because I think, long all, I'm looking good, president, long all. Community one big plus something and long side long time he got all heavyweights come up all same long side long soul water where all man marine and up kissing peace again long in he must get narapla way where government must help him online long this but time where peace and me abuse long all people in salon community time you pass him soul water all people you know at kai long in I'm abuse him on the big plus something low. Soul water and other something too him long awesome boost. Boost him all man Mary is like sim kaika in selong all boost or abuse long all. Na time you protect him on the area. He must get alternative long all people too long how all he can survive. So him on some all something where all enjoy like come lo here, na try him long put him long table, long all leaders in man. At least give him voice long all too long. Stop in selong display all boom.
1: Na all of someone named Prime Minister Marape, me talk one time all Narpla leader to Blong region.
0: Yes, so Emmy meet one time Prime Minister Blong Tonga, Pakafanua, alongside, and I meet all same display. Talk Blong really make him long after, and only talk long regional cooperation, economic partnership, healthcare. Only talk long side long work boom one time long aviation connectivity, security operation and two sustainable initiative. When you want to interesting talk when we have one time tong prime minister me want new plan way forward long to play island country na one plan big for something too and prime minister long tonga me talk same one plan big for something the side long sports diplomacy and only look long only talk all same I giving big commitment long and all same tonga by hosting me at 2030 Pacific Games, na Prime Minister Marape too, he give him big support. Long and he go long display, long halavim tonga long display hosting. All by look long sports corporation, athletics development, na to technical support. Na minister long sports, blo Papua New Guinea by visiting tonga long penis long display here, long looking how all he can work boom one time long display time.
1: MABC News Mary long Port Moresby, Berlin the Cora. I got some plan more day come up long Timika, long West Papua now, long this time where all leader long region I boom long meeting long Papua New Guinea. President long United Liberation Movement for West Papua Benny Wenda I talk all leader long region I must talk to long heavy long all West Papua people. Mr. Wenda I talk more long this one time Hilda Wayne.
2: Yes, this time another massacre come up lo Timika. Timika where gold mine, Freeport McMoran based lo on Tablo Islands, yeah. So this la killing him two men and one pla woman and one pla young child were also wounded. So this is not a massacre. So also let me put him out this statement because this is last month massacre happened on Tablo where my village. So this time another massacre happening lo Timika region, one part the region called Timika, where the mine the base. So this time me yeah big flower worry now me stop because massacre is everywhere now, and another killing come up lo Dogia last 2 days ago. You know, one pla young pla man, age 21, only kill him too. Now, 2, 3, 4 days ago, also all the student group in one regency called Kobakma region. All the students after graduate only come out on the street now, painting face and T-shirt, Morning Star flag. So M trigger military and police raid and sampler only shoot him all, sampler beat him all. This is all young students, student after graduate, only excited and only painting face long all, T-shirt long all, only painting all of Morning Star flag. Also another only military only no Hamas. Only no Hamas now only come out now only shoot him all. So one pla boys were killed. So Nara pla few others were injured badly and only arrest him all after one day only release him all where the people, local people live.
3: One big problem is that Emoklo camp was normal now. It shouldn't be this normal. It shouldn't be normal.
2: This time crime humanity, sister. This time normal become normal because only no sample pressure coming from the Pacific Island Forum or Melanesian leader or only allow him. So now question Blomul, all the leaders, our leaders allow Indonesia killing in their own brother. So what that Indonesia observer in the MSC, also in the Pacific Island Forum, only coming smile now, sitting all our with our leader, but they're killing the Melanesian people. So Islam must stop now all the Melanesian or Pacific leader to review bilateral relation with Indonesia. They need to finish the this issue with the international mechanism, mean that Indonesia must allow UN High Commissioner Fisi to West Papua and find the solution. Also, Indonesia position on the MSC must revoke by the Melanesian leader. Even the dialogue partner in the Pacific Island Forum must revoke because this is the crime humanity in Melanesian people in West Papua. So that is the strongest urgent from me to the Pacific leader.
3: Nast go long this la talk you make him long all MSG or regional leaders is we must give him support long all. MSG meeting and me been go ahead lo Vanuatu or I think last moon. Me no looking one pla statement to come out lo talk lo West Papua and all talk long FLNKS e got on pla office inside long MSG one them thinking below this la.
2: Yeah, this la me Mino Sawe, also one name, only no putting one pla, talk out of this issue of West Papua. Of course, we know the MSC, continue to support our brothers and sisters because they already and in the member of the MSG, they're also member of, already and decolonization listed. But we are observer. It's supposed to be the MSC obligation to talk about both issues. Because West Papua and Melanesia is FLNKS and West Papua is a Melanesian issue. And so I hope that the upcoming meeting only must talk this issue very seriously. Yes, I think all this meeting and only discuss the budget meeting or kind of Minusawe.
3: Look at the foreign minister go stop to na FLNKS yeah, president to been come up to na.
2: Yeah, me no kiss him this like information. So I hope only discuss the FLNKS, but maybe they discuss, West Papua on me no clear this like because me no look him one pla message or statement on all the foreign minister meeting about West Papua. So I'm a little bit concerned, but hopefully when Nadem. All the leader meeting will discuss about West Papua too. I know that the Melanesia Mok FLNKS, because of maybe the member of the full member of the MSC and also they are listed on decolonization committee. So, but they're talking about FLNKS is also they need to include West Papua because West Papua is also observer in MSC. This I'm concerned. So me looking finish too, only not talk about West Papua or discuss. They know what happening in West Papua is daily. Daily or killing is continue. But I mean, no looking more one plus statement or even there is any mention about West Papua situation, current situation.
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1: Gaman Blong Vanuatu, Hemi Talem Long Ambassador Blong Franis Long Vanuatu, John Baptiste Vilma Blong Hemi Usum All Normal Diplomatic Channel, Nano Blong Mekim All Post Long Social Media Blong Talemot All Consent Blong Hem Long Site Long Relation Blong to Fala Country. Office Blong Prime Minister Jotham Napat Hemi Mekem Toktokia along one statement where Hemi explaining to some long all issues where Ambassador Vilma Hemi talk about long all Facebook post Blong Hem, including inviting President Blong Pro Independence Group Blong New Caledonia or FLNKS go long one trade forum long Port Vila. ABC Newswoman Long Port Vila Lily Rose Wellwell Hemi report say public reaction Long Vanuatu Hemi split. It got somewhere he side with them Ambassador Vilma Long side Long Transparency. Be all Narafala only support him Tok Blong Kaman say Ambassador ya Hemi only cause him public misunderstanding more divide them country Long through something where Hemi go ahead.
5: Issue Hemi start from say Vanuatu Hemi invite Hemi Kalo Vanuatu all get a lot opposition lo Evelyn KS lo New Caledonia ikam lo Vanuatu. We Hemi make him say Ambassador lo Vanuatu Hemi no happy lehem from Hemi all same where say for example you invite them one opposition lo Vanuatu ikolo Franis but you no invite the minister. We are totally represent them government. So dispute Hemi start lovely say but same time too Hemi want dispute where Hemi start between Franis more Vanuatu long time over lo diplomacy regional politics more also lo independence law. New Caledonia, where you look him Ambassador Blo Franis Lo Vanuatu, and me only been publicly criticize him on social media, most same time to him criticize him Vanuatu government, Blo host him Evelyn KS Lita, Lo One Trade Forum, where him tell him say him give him political legitimacy, Lo pro independence movement. Yeah? Rather than current come we'll get officials blow government blue New Caledonia or some representative.
1: Long last week, I'm been story on with them acting director general blong Melanesian Spearhead Group Secretariat, Lo Villa, Ilan Kiloe, and Hemi say Kristen Tin. Hemi leader blong one full member blong Melanesian Spearhead Group. And that's why Olgeta have to host him and delegation blong him.
5: Okay, so the perspective of Franis issue Hemi sensitive from recent unrest in New Caledonia. But at the same time, Vanuatu Hemi engage with them, align with them our historical foreign policy. But disagreement Hemi highlight them changing the diplomacy, the digital age where you start them today. Samvala only looking at the perspective of Ambassador only tell him say Hemi about them transparency more public engagement. While some will like criticize him, say Hemi one inappropriate public presence or sovereign state. But despite all get the intentions there, one something will perspective blow Franis, time you want them engage

0: lo one la issue especially lo side to trade hemi could pro encourage government blue New Caledonia we hemi represent them government blue franis from the New Caledonia hemi sister under lo franis so hemi one way blockade see sometimes respect diplomacy you may respect the hemia all you know that stop him blow all get all come the perspective blow get up we have me blockade fruitful engagement the same time cut respect for diplomacy we have me stop finish more make him sure set time whatever discussion we stop happen no affect them all get a relationship we stop.
1: So one for easy we have me come up long all get that talk here too. Hemi this fella issue belong to fella island Matthew and Hunter, yeah? Where hemi one long time issue belong ownership between two fella government long franis more Vanuatu. So one of now latest talk where hemi come up long to fella island, yeah?
0: So issue of Matthew and Hunter, hemi one long issue. Hemi one dispute where hemi atem bakeken one naralea. We have one sovereign disagreement between Vanuatu with them Franis of Alo, Olketa Island, Los Southern two Velas Island, Los Southern part of Vanuatu. We have also emotional or politically sensitive. I look him say Olketa little of Vanuatu, he stop continue blockade Olketa negotiations with them Franis of Alo issue here. Yeah. From the Vanuatu, he Mr. Clement, say Matthew Mwanda, he me pro Vanuatu. Pelo same time, Franis is the Clement, say Plehem, from Mr. Kosa, plo potablo, New Caledonia. Vanuatu is the Clement, say he me Plehem, from he got spiritual impact, Plehem, history behind Lehem, he got all the history behind lo Matthew Mwanda. Mo he got negotiations, he me continue. Peol kita tuvla government is up continue blow stuff that discuss blow sort amount issue ya pe hemi long time ikat amas prime minister now when it comes to power we've been discussing Ishmael Kalsikao we've been discuss with them Franis president hemi Kalvanatu ikat prime minister Salwai naya prime minister Jotam Napatu is up continue blow discussion issue ya pe same time Ikatol negotiations will stop continue between two country over law issue yeah.
1: Now, Lily Rose, I think you miss have say all of them ambassador, yeah. He must represent him and

News with Satyam Weinstein. Fiji's Prime Minister Sitiveni Rabuka is calling for stronger Pacific unity to protect the ocean. He's among regional leaders attending the first Melanesian Ocean Summit in Papua New Guinea. Mr. Rabuka says the ocean is central to the region's economy, security and livelihoods, and needs better protection. He's backing a plan for a Melanesian Ocean Corridor of Reserves, a network of protected areas as large as the Amazon rainforest.

0: president in the U.S., warning that a prolonged war could deepen the burden on Americans. The longer they drag their feet, he says, the more American taxpayers will pay for it.
1: The White House has reportedly invited Tesla's Elon Musk and Apple's Tim Cook to accompany U.S. President Donald Trump on a trip to China this week. Bloomberg News reports several other top executives have also been asked to join the U.S. president for his summit with Chinese counterpart Xi Jinping in Beijing. Four Australians have arrived in the Netherlands after being evacuated from a cruise ship linked to a Hunter virus outbreak. Europe correspondent Elias Kluwer with the details.
2: Four Australians, a permanent resident and a New Zealander, were the last passengers to be evacuated from the MV Hondius cruise ship at the centre of a Hunter virus outbreak. Boarding a plane in hazmat suits, the group will spend about 48 hours in the Netherlands before flying to Western Australia for at least 3 weeks isolation. They'll be housed at a 500-bed facility in Perth that was purpose-built during the COVID pandemic but never used. Health officials stressing that unlike COVID, the virus does not spread easily between people. Elias Kluwer, ABC News.
1: The Vice President of the Philippines is facing impeachment proceedings following a vote by the country's Senate. Asia editor Karishma Vias has more.
3: In an explosive impeachment complaint filed by activists, religious groups and lawyers, Vice President Sara Duterte is accused of misusing public funds and threatening President Ferdinand Marcos Jr., his wife and the former House Speaker. The Senate must now convene a trial with its members acting as jurors. If convicted, Duterte could be removed from office and banned from politics. She has denied any wrongdoing, but on Monday, lawmakers voted to impeach. The 47-year-old politician is a strong candidate to contest the 2028 presidential election.
1: A company specialising in keeping Fiji's waterways clean says their work is being made even more dangerous by needles and drug paraphernalia found in streams. Wayne

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1: That's... looks like a bit of a wriggle into the nest.
2: So. That's quite a narrow entrance.
1: Mm. Can you see the chick there?
2: Yeah, I see it now. Wow, it is a white fluff ball.
1: Mm-hmm.
2: How old is this chick?
1: It's about 3 weeks old, this one.
3: Kia ora, nau mai haramai, ki te ao hurahanga, ko klakin kanan tēnei. It's night time on Whenua Ho, and I've tagged along with the Department of Conservation's Kākāpō and Hākahe Recovery Programme Operations Manager, Deirdre Burko, as she checks a chick at foster mum Suzanne's nest.
1: So I'm just going to go take some respiration rates before I get the chick out and disturb it.
3: Setting a 30-second timer, Deirdre watches the small rise and fall of this little ball of white fluff as it breathes quietly in the nest. It's a still night, and we've timed this visit to come when Kākāpō Mum is off the nest, as have the other rangers who are out and about, radioing respiration rates and weights back to the hut base to be logged and checked.
1: Oh, this chick's just being fed by Mum. It's got a huge crop.

0: Hangs it from a weighing scales.
1: I got 490 once I take the bag off. So that's good, considering you wanted 400. That's fantastic. Right, let's give you a once over. Got some dried food on the back there. Let's just have a quick look at your belly, if you don't mind. Oh yeah, look at that skin. That all looks lovely and clear and healthy. Fantastic. I'll just bring that weight into base. Whenua Ho base from D, do you copy?
2: Copy.
1: Yeah, I've got some weights for you for Awarua, A2.
2: Yep, go ahead.
1: 490 grams, that's 490 with a full crop and 48 respiration. And checks bright and responsive.
2: Cool, stand by.
0: So he's told you to stand by because he's going to have a look at the weight graph?
1: Yeah, he'll plot that graph and just double check. What it's looking like, whether it's tracking nicely. It'll probably be a nice big jump. He'll come back and say, well, it's looking really, really good, I suspect. And this trick was quite light, actually. It was tracking along the mean minus 35% line. So one of the lighter tricks on the island. So it's nice to see it's getting a good feed. Yeah, go ahead.
2: Yeah, that's looking good. That's kicked up from the minus 35 to the minus 20. Delta is well above 90th percentile, so looking great.
1: Okay, well that's fantastic. Thank you.
0: Now the reason we could sneak in, safe in the knowledge that Suzanne was out and about, is due to technology installed at her nest earlier in the season.
1: This piece of canvas here, that's pegged down. I'll just unpeg it for you and show you. This is our nest technology. And so every nest, just outside the nest, will have a piece of canvas like this. And underneath we've got a battery and a wee black pelican case. And inside the pelican case is the brains of our nest snark. So just a wee circuit board in there. And that's connected to, let's shut that, a cable. This cable here that goes right down and is tucked inside the nest. So is only about 30 centimetres away from mum. And at the end of that cable is a wee receiver. And so that receiver is picking up her transmitter. So it tells us when she's on the nest and when she's off. And it's also reading a little bit about her activity level. So we get a bit of data coming in to show us how active she is when she's on the nest as well.
0: So receiver in the nest, which speaks to the brains of the operation here. And then I see a cable that's snaking up from there.
1: Yeah.
0: And up on a tree is an aerial, so that's sending out the information. How does that get back to you at base?
1: So, yeah, that aerial up in the tree there is just transmitting the signals via our hubs or our data loggers that we have stationed around the island, and that's channeling the signal down to base.
0: And so at the start of the breeding season, that must be quite a bit of work then to firstly identify where the nest is and then set up all this tech.
1: Yeah, it is. We know when the female has mated because we get the mating activity, or we didn't get all of them this season, but we get that information with using the same kind of tech from the male and female's transmitters, and then we'll monitor the female's activity levels, and we can see her drop into a really low activity. She's usually active for about 12 hours a day when she's not incubating, and that drops right down to about 1 or 2 hours a day. So you see this classic signal of her going into incubation. When she's been incubating for a while, we'll track in on her transmitter and locate her nest, and then we'll very quietly set this nest tech up, just sneak the cable into the nest, and then we'll come back over the next few nights while she's away and do any further kind of setup of the tech that we need to get it looking good. Maybe we need to do some nest modifications to get better access, those sorts of things, so we can do that when she's off.
0: This breeding season, is this nest snark on every single kakapo nest?
1: It is. We have a nest snark on all nests, so we've absolute wealth of information coming in, and it's really enabling us to step back because all of this data is so rich, and we're not having to check the chicks every night like we used to in previous breeding seasons to know that things are going okay. We can basically watch the activity, mum coming and going, make sure that all looks normal, and then we'll come and check the chicks less frequently depending on how we prioritise them with genetics, for example.
0: And there's one island in particular where you're extremely hands-off this year. But you can monitor remotely using

0: in this kind of tack.
1: Yeah, so te kākahu, we have nests, snarks set up at each nest just like this, but there's nobody on the island and we're still monitoring that data daily.
0: Yeah, it seems quite big brother, like Orwellian for the kākāpō. But as you say, it's part of that stepping back because it means that you don't have to physically interact and have eyes on and check the chicks and mums as frequently.
1: Yeah, that's right. So we've got 10 nests out there and we've got data coming in each night that gives us a reasonable amount of confidence that things are going well. The mothers are all behaving as they should be, coming and going. So we're fairly confident that they're raising really healthy chicks out there.
0: And this has been the biggest kākāpō breeding season since the program began. When you look to the future and the possible next breeding season, which, you know, with numbers of birds, if it turns out to be even bigger, does the future still hold a place for these nest narks?
1: That's a really good question. Every season we'll evaluate what we do and make changes, and we're already coming up with ideas about how we can make the nest narks more simple in future, more cost effective, easier to install, etc. So I suspect for a while the nest snark will remain an important part of our monitoring. But as the population grows, I don't think we can keep pace with having nest snarks on every single nest. So we'll have to start making some decisions about how we monitor in future.
0: Time to get back to base. So we follow the flagging tape that marks the route from the nest to the trail. Deirdre has more checks to do, but I head back to the hut. It's fully dark now, and the nighttime creatures of Whenua Ho are having their say. Peka peka, the southern lesser short-tailed bats, can be heard amongst the trees. Rulu chicks chitter away, while from the island tops in the distance, a kākāpō is booming. Hopelessly late for this breeding season, maybe practicing for the next. The next day, there's a different task at hand, finding an adult bird called Queenie. Using aerial receivers, Deirdre and Ranger Bryony track her location down to a gully. With Deirdre on the hill above her and Bryony below, they corner and catch her as she tries to run away through the undergrowth. She's decidedly unhappy about this.
1: So this is a bit of a frustrated Queenie. And Queenie's an adult female. We've just caught her to give her a new microchip and just give her a general health check. She did nest this year. She laid eggs, but she hasn't raised any chicks. So, yeah, it's a good opportunity to check in with her.
0: Part of this health check is to have a look at how the transmitter is sitting. They get fitted to each bird individually by hooking string around each wing so that the birds wear like a little backpack. Deirdre pushes a small wooden wedge block between the transmitter and Queenie's back.
1: This is just a way of standardising the transmitter fit. So we slide the wedge just down the back of the transmitter there, and we've got a couple of markings where the transmitter should sit between. Yeah, that looks good.
0: Today they have another transmitter-related job, to recover a small GPS logging device that's been attached to the side of it.
1: Oh, it comes off nicely though, doesn't it? Mm-hmm. Doesn't leave any residue. Put that somewhere safe.
0: This GPS device is to be delivered to science advisor Dr. Andrew Digby. He explains that while the smart transmitters the kākāpō wear have given some information about their movements around the island, the GPS data is much richer and has revealed several surprises.
2: They basically move around a lot more than we thought initially. So we used to have an idea of where the kākāpō habitat was, and when we'd track them every, say, every week or something like that, we'd find them roughly in the same spot. But we're finding that in between those times, they actually move around quite a lot. And there seems to be perhaps some seasonal variation in how kākāpō move, which we hadn't necessarily expected, especially among some newly translocated populations of kākāpō.
0: And is this one of the questions that you really want to answer? Because a big one is, how much space does a kākāpō need? I mean, do we know the answer to that?
2: Yeah, we don't actually have a good idea. So estimates so far range between about 15 and 50 hectares for kākāpō, but it's very much context dependent. And so that is a big problem, because we have a space problem for kākāpō. So knowing exactly how much space a kākāpō needs, and different kākāpō will need different amounts of space. So for example, a breeding female may need quite different habitat requirements compared to a non-breeding female. And a juvenile, for example, might have different requirements too. So trying to understand some of those things really helps us with our problem of trying to find new habitat for kakapo.
0: The GPS logger that's just been removed from Queenie will add information to a current research project that's looking at what breeding females are up to.
2: We want to understand when they're nesting, where are they going, how much space they're using. We're also looking at things like when they're visiting their males, so they go around the bowls where they're going to, and that's shown up some really quite interesting stuff as well. And plus also what else they're doing, like are they wandering around? We've seen some evidence that females, for example, are visiting other nests as well. Trying to understand, as well as the space use, some of the other behavioural information that we can glean from these data.
3: Visiting other nests, so they're visiting other ladies, and you mentioned interaction there, and it strikes me that these are the kind of things that you can only start to figure out now that there are enough kakapo to interact.
2: Yeah, that's right. One thing we've really noticed over the last few breeding seasons is that we're seeing behaviours in kakapo that we hadn't really associated with them before, and particularly social behaviour, because kakapo have always been thought to be a very solitary species. But we're seeing kakapo hanging out together, certainly juveniles hanging out in groups. We're seeing birds roosting in the same trees, roosting in the same holes. We're seeing females, both adults and juveniles, visiting nests. So we think they're a lot more social than we previously gave them credit for, and that might be a result of the fact that for the last 150, 200 years, kakapo have been in very, very low densities. We haven't really seen natural kakapo behaviour until recently, when we've started to get these bigger numbers of kakapo on the islands. This is perhaps much more what things used to be like for kakapo.
3: Because the original estimates of how many kakapo there would have been in New Zealand are very high.
2: Yeah, at least hundreds of thousands. We know they're in massive densities. We know Richard Henry, for example, talks about people finding 100 kakapo within a mile. Like, these are very, very high densities, even higher than what we've got now on these kakapo islands.
0: He brings up a map of Whenuahoe with coloured dots representing each kakapo. Each coloured dot is centred in a specific part of the island, that bird's home range.
2: And this is an example of showing how full this island is for kakapo. There's not much gap in between all those dots. So every part of this island is being used by kakapo. And we're looking now at a map of, for example, of some of the breeding females and how much space they're using when they've been nesting. And you can see there's a big difference. Some birds are in really quite a small area, where some birds are ranging over much larger spaces. I'm actually showing an animation now of juvenile kakapo moving around Whenuahoe, and you can actually see they're moving massive distances right across the island. They'll be in a home range on one corner, and it looks like they're visiting a nest on the other side of the island. So they're moving really, really big distances, and this is the sort of thing the GPS data are showing us, which we just didn't know before.
0: They've also been working with the Bioeconomy Science Institute to map the trees on the island.
2: So this is quite powerful, because what we can then do is, with this tree map, we can overlay the GPS data from kakapo on it, and we can actually do things like understand how many rimu trees, for example, a female might need when she's nesting. And then to know that and look at the variation amongst individuals, we can then take that to other sites and say, if we're going to put kakapo in a new place, how many kakapo can we fit in here? How many breeding females do we think it might be able to support?
0: All of this helps them build a picture of what kind of requirements kakapo have for habitat, but also to identify the monitoring challenges the team will face as they try to navigate this time of change.
2: It's interesting, because there's Māori information, some Mataronga, and Richard Henry also used to talk about kakapo migrating. One thing we don't know anything about is, because we've always had kakapo on islands, is what do they do when they get to big landscapes, and how far can they move? And as we look to put kakapo back onto the mainland, they've got a lot of space to move into, so they could go massive distances. We just have no idea. And if they do, like, how are we going to track them? How are we going to make sure that we know that they're roughly in the area we think they're in? So that's where we've got to look at different ways of monitoring them. And I can't wait until the day that we release a kakapo without a transmitter on. I'm really, really looking forward to that. And I used to think it was a long way into the future, but actually now I think it might be happening quite soon. And so how can science tell us, or what methods can we use of monitoring a population? So we still want to keep the population growing, we still want to know that it's healthy, it's producing offspring, that there's not a disease, but how can we do that without this intensive monitoring that we have? And that's where we've got, you know, methods, for example, like eDNA. Can we use eDNA approaches to monitor the population? Can we just use some acoustic methods, or can we use thermal cameras, drones, those sort of things? There's some technological advances that we think that we might be able to use to monitor kakapo in a very hands-off way, but to make sure that the population is still going well.
0: So where might they go? this new influx of juvenile cockapoo? Well, Deirdre Virko says, they're exploring several different options for future habitat.
4: There is a

0: Arthov, predator free rakiura, which would be a game changer for kākāpō, taking them home, essentially. There is the pathway of fence sanctuaries. Can we learn from our time at Maunga Tautari and can that build the population? There's the pathway that we're kind of on now, which is finding more island sites, but we've run out of really high quality predator free island sites. Next round of islands would be islands with low density stoats or rats. Places like Cooper Island, Resolution, Secretary, Pukahereka, Coal Island, where we currently have a small number of males. And then there's also the pathway of mainland sites like South Westland, where some really ambitious predator control has taken place and large areas are now virtually predator-free or very near zero.
1: There are challenges with all of these possible new kākāpō sites. A predator-free rakiura, Stewart Island, would be great, but it's still a long way off. Some of the kākāpō that were released into the North Island Maunga Tautari Sanctuary Mountain Fenced Eco-Sanctuary found their way out over the fence. The island sites Deirdre mentioned will have visiting stoats, and releasing kākāpō into the massive mainland area of South Westland would present exactly the kind of monitoring conundrum that Andrew referred to. They're doing feasibility studies at the moment, and in discussions with Ngāi Tahu, says Deirdre. But a decision is urgent now. They need to make a call on a new space by the end of the year, she says.
0: I think we're going to have to move into a future where we have kākāpō at higher risk sites. That's just the reality that we face. We've got two choices. We can not grow the population and not try and just leave them where they are, or we can take risks and hopefully make some good progress and learn. One of those risks is sites where occasionally stoats turn up or rats turn up. And I think, you know, knowingly having females who are going to nest at a site where the occasional stoat comes along, that's quite a change for us. Like at the moment we've had males at a site with stoats and we haven't had any deaths, but it's small numbers. But to knowingly have birds set up to breed at a site where stoats do come along, that will be quite a change for us, and I think a bit of a scary one. But it is going to be necessary to learn. I mean, maybe there are ways that we can protect those nests, that we can make sure that we can get the stoat numbers down to absolutely minimum as possible just prior to breeding, that we can have some kind of technology that alerts us to the presence of stoats or maybe deals with them right there and there around nests. You know, there are potentially things that we can look into to reduce those risks, but it's always scary taking those first steps into a new kind of world.
1: A new use of tech this year was to set up a live webcam in one of the nests on Whenua Ho. Kākāpō mum Rakiura made international headlines as a YouTube star and has collected a dedicated following. The reason, says Deirdre, to help people connect with the birds.
0: I think it's really important to share about kākāpō recovery with others. I mean, there are so few kākāpō. They're on offshore islands. Hardly anyone gets to see them. People only care about what they know about. And kākāpō are so charismatic that hopefully that kind of initiative really inspires people to do something for nature in their own backyard.
2: And that advocacy side of it is actually really important for the program because a lot of your funding is outside of DOC, right, for the operations cost.
0: That's right. So our salaries are covered by a Department of Conservation, but our operating costs, so the food on our table, the helicopter flights to the islands, those are all covered by public donations and partnerships. So it is really important to us to reach out and to engage, and we have quite a large international audience watching kākāpō as well, which is fascinating.
2: Yeah, it's true. There's really something about them. They're super charismatic birds that seem to really have captured, as you say, an international audience. And part of that is that they're really very much put forward as individual birds that have a name and their own story, and that helps with the advocacy because different people can adopt birds and learn about that bird story. But for this year, there is a decision that not all birds will be named. Can you talk to me a bit about that?
0: Sure. So our vision is to restore the Māori of the kākāpō, or the life force of the kākāpō, and that vision is to have kākāpō nameless, wandering through our forests, booming from the mountains and the hilltops around our cities and towns, not to have a transmitter on, not to have a name and a well-known history. Those are things that we

0: love as humans when we're engaging with kākāpō, and it's fantastic. You know, it generates so much interest. But ultimately, we want them restored to what they once were, characters in our night forest.
1: And do you think people will come along with you on that on that vision, on that journey?
0: It's a transition, definitely. We're not going to stop engaging and stop naming some kākāpō and sharing stories about their personalities and their characters, because they are fascinating. But we won't do that for every single bird. You know, currently we have 93 chicks alive. We may name 50 or 60 of them. We haven't decided yet, but that's still a lot of engagement, a lot of opportunity to share their stories, and it's a step towards that future where they are just out there doing their own thing.
1: The tui in our backyards, the pī waka waka flitting through the forest, they don't have names, or backstories, or transmitters, or people spying on their movements, swapping eggs and chicks around, or doing artificial insemination. They are just wild birds. And that's the vision for the recovery program and for Ngāi Tahu, to whom kākāpō are a taonga. The stepping back has already begun, and it will continue. But it will be a long transition, says Deirdre.
0: If you think about that number, even if we do get to 300 this year, there's still less kākāpō in the world than there are children at my daughter's school. You know, it's such a small number. So they are still vulnerable. We can't walk away just yet. And we do have quite a long path to go, but we have made some really good progress.
1: Thanks to you, Deirdre Virko and Dr. Andrew Digby of the Department of Conservation's Kākāpō Recovery Programme. This episode was produced by me, Claire Kincannon. Script editing was by Liz Garten, and sound engineering was by William Saunders. Tēnā koe e whakarongo mai. Thanks so much for listening.

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1: Hello, and welcome to Stories from the Pacific on ABC Radio Australia. I'm Wendy Mockey. Today, we're joined by Kathy Martin, an educator, cultural advocate, and a storyteller from the Federated States of Micronesia. Kathy grew up in Chuuk, trained as a teacher, and now works across the Pacific supporting Micronesian students and communities through education. Whether she's developing culturally responsive curriculum, interpreting for families, or stepping onto the stage to tell stories of identity and resilience, Kathy's work is grounded in care and connection. She is here to remind us there is nothing micro about Micronesia. Welcome, Kathy.
2: Thank you, Miss Wendy.
1: Now, Kathy, you were born and raised in Chuuk, surrounded by ocean, community and culture. I'm wondering, what was your childhood like growing up in Chuuk?
2: Okay, well, the name Peace Battle, and that's where I grew up with my family, and it's a small island. You have to take the boat to ride from this island to the main island in Chuuk to go to school, but stayed for the whole year. Sometimes during the weekends, we go back to the island to spend the weekends, and then we go back to the main island for school. And that's the life that I experienced, going on the boat a lot. And I remember, you know, feeling seasick when you're on the boat and you threw up. And it's about maybe 45 minutes to 1 hour riding on a boat from my island to the main island. And when the water is rough, I experience rough wave in the rain still on the boat. And we got wet throughout the whole journey on the boat from one island to another island. So you travel on boat to go to different islands. So that experience resonated with me. I like going on the boat. Growing up, and I mean, now I'm an adult, I don't really get seasick on the boat anymore, but I got air sick when I travel on plane.
1: Oh my gosh. It was just motion sickness in general then, I think.
2: Well, exactly, but not anymore on the boat. The last time I was on the island, January this year, I was back home. And I have fun, you know, because I was on

0: always looking out for children. On the island, there's no such thing as like, oh, that's not my child, or not talk to them, right? Whenever you see some a child is going to do some trouble as a parent, and you see a child, always talk to the child, whether they're doing bad things or not. To say, "Hey, what you doing all the while?" Sometimes, to me, that's the most important thing, because we say that, "Oh, that's not my child," but on the island, whether it's your child or not your child, you still have to look out for them.
1: Yeah, it's that saying it takes a village. We do that in a very literal sense. Every child is everyone's responsibility, and we raise our children together. And children are so important to us in that way. Now, you became a teacher and returned to your high school, standing in the same classrooms you once sat in. And but your path in education didn't stop there. I want to know what inspired you initially to become a teacher.
0: Very good question. Well, I would really say that I think also people had seen me in that mode as to be a teacher, and they offered me the position of being a teacher, and they probably have confidence in me that I can do it. And so when I started teaching, I also realized that teaching the youth is very important in always not only teaching them, but like talking stories with them. And so sometimes you think about some stories that they may never heard about it, and you share those stories, and that would inspire them maybe. And I remember that I shared a lot of my personal journey when I was in college. So I shared with my students just to bring them to a different perspectives where this is not the only place you will see education, but you can also see it in different areas. So those stories, they're personal, but it's more about what is a college journey looks like. And that kind of like even bring me to where I realized that I really like to talk to youths. Mostly, maybe I don't know, I'm not good at science, but telling them about the ocean, that's part of science, right?
1: Yeah.
0: And maybe I'm not good at math, but talking to them about weaving, that's math, because you need to know how many palm leaves you need to make sure you weave it to have a basket. So you relate to them not only in the textbook, but you take them outside of the textbook, where my teaching position was like, "Oh, all right, we're going to do a field trip. So you need to look at the ocean and the shoreline and think about what's going to happen 10 years from today, because climate change is in your backyard or in your shoreline." So something like that.
1: Oh, that's so incredible, because I fully agree with you in terms of education can look and appear differently than what is your traditional standard of a classroom environment and how we sort of teach maths and English. And so being able to apply that to something that they can understand and process and see it through that lens can really be transformative for young people.
0: Sure. Yes.
1: And I'm curious, because I don't know how I would handle it, but what was it like teaching at the high school you graduated from?
0: I have a great time because that high school that I graduated activities where we're not only sitting in the classroom, but we went out and clean up our island. We went out and go to the hospital to visit the sick. We went out and go to the prison to visit the prisoners. So things like that happened at the school, not only learning in the classroom, but we do community work. And so going back there and teaching, it was like, yeah, this is what I dreamt about, that I want to continue sharing with the new generation, the new students that are attending the school.
1: Oh, I love that. That's so special and so wonderful to hear how amazing that being able to grow up, to come through that school and then feeling like it's so community focused that I can understand why it feels so wonderful to go back and be able to teach there and kind of see and reflect on your own journey, I guess, at the same time. Now, later you moved into education support.

0: support with Pacific Resources for Education and Learning. What motivated that shift?
1: When I was in high school, I've heard about this organization, Pacific Resources for Education and Learning. And I said, wow, they must have done great work in the Pacific, because I've seen them, I've heard about them, I've seen books that they top list books on the different islands, maybe not specifically to my island, but other islands in Micronesia. And then they also have like books on our alphabet from our languages, the different

0: native language. And plus, they're focusing on education, learning. It's always learning. So that's where it really inspired me to look forward to this job. I kept saying, I really like them. I want to work with them.
1: Oh, wow. And now, so with the experience that you've had, how do you help schools become safer to create more culturally aware spaces for Micronesian kids?
0: So now we have what they call community schools here in Hawaii, but it's not separated from DOE or from the school. It's only a program that they established for the schools. So we hired another person to be in the school to connect the students and families to resources and services that they need. So let's say a student needs healthcare and that student does not have any. So the person that we hired will look around and say, okay, I'm going to connect your family to this healthcare program so they can sign you up. So those are part of that community. And we want it to be more part of the cultural where, the person that we hire can speak the language and can also find people that speak other languages that maybe that individual could not speak it and be able to connect to different individuals or services that they provide that language service. So that way there's a cultural connection. And that's one of the things that we wanted to be safe. What is that safe environment for our community? Not only our students, but also the families, the parents. Sometimes the parents doesn't know where to go.
1: Now, your work now takes you across Guam, Saipan, the Marshall Islands, and beyond, supporting teachers and schools and understanding how to best work with Micronesian students. What are some of the biggest challenges Micronesian students face in the classroom?
0: Of course, there is the language barriers for especially those that are not born and raised in the United States. But there is also challenges with home, where maybe families are crowded in a house and maybe there is not enough space for the children to do their school studies at home. Maybe there is not enough time for them to sit down and do their homework. Because sometimes parents are away working. Some of our parents are also doing not only one job, but maybe multiple jobs just to stay survive in the United States. And so the struggle is not only inside the school itself, but it also ended up with our parents not being home to help their kids. But if their kids are coming home with their homework, parents may not be able to help them at home because they don't speak English or they don't know how to read. So those are challenges that our students may face. Sometimes we heard from teachers that students have chronic absenteeism. And that I understand. Many teachers are frustrated, and I'm not blaming them for being frustrated, but we're trying to help on how to meet both teachers and families so they can meet each other in the middle to help each other out, not only helping the family, but also helping the teachers. So that way the teachers can be able to fully teaching the kid or the student without facing obstacles because the child is not at school. So we're working on that. And like at the moment at my job, we're doing a survey, a study on how to help families that have children, students that are facing chronic absenteeism.
1: You're listening to Stories from the Pacific with me, Wendy Mockey, here on ABC Radio Australia. And my guest today is Kathy Martin. Now, let's pivot a little bit. You never planned on becoming an actor, but when the theatre came calling, something in you sparked. It was during a workshop with Masters of the Currents that you found a new way to tell stories, and not just yours, but those of an entire community. What was it like stepping into a theatre workshop for the first time?
0: First, it was kind of like, nerve-wracking where you're like, oh my gosh, a workshop. Throughout my whole career, there's workshop everywhere, right? So I'm like, oh, another workshop, but not understanding.

0: the thesis theater, right? So when I did the workshop with the theater, I was like, oh my gosh, it's amazing. Especially when we did the, they call it flocking. Birds, you know how the birds are flocking? You follow the person in front of you, whatever motion they're doing and gesture they're doing, you follow them. And that person in front of you was doing the storytelling while doing the movement. And I was like, I found that really beautiful. And I found myself really fall into it when I was doing a story and everybody was following me. And that story that I was telling was like, come home, because many of our people had longing to go home, but it's hard for them to go back because they find it very expensive to return home. And again, they're working hard where they will say, we're going to save up for this, but then there's something happened, then they can't. So that was what I found in that workshop that made me drawn into that. And then here I am.
1: And do you remember the moment they asked you to be in the play?
0: I did. I remember the moment. First was when, after that workshop, the director of theater production was saying, you're a normal actor. You should consider doing acting. And I said, oh, well, I'm not sure. I'm just here for the workshop. But then they came to Hawaii. The same time that I also moved back to Hawaii, and then I also went to the last workshop, and I just started telling them that seriously, the last workshop, I made a commitment because I want to show myself that I really appreciate what they're doing for the community. And so I went to that workshop, and then after that workshop, another person who was helping with the workshop came to me and said, you should consider being an acting. And I said, oh, I think I'm too busy, but I'll think about it. You know, one day there's email going out to people that went to the workshops. And so I looked at it and I said, okay, I will come to the tryouts. They call it tryouts. So the tryouts, we traveled to Hawaii, the Big Island, and that's where we did the tryout. And after that, they're like, oh, you are really good. I'm like, okay, maybe. Okay, I'll do it. So we'll
1: Maybe there's
0: see.
1: something there.
0: Yeah.
1: I think you're obviously a natural born performer and storyteller. What did being part of Nothing Micro About Micronesia mean to you?
0: It positively overwhelmed, right? Where I never thought it would come to this point where people will really give just left to right positive reactions. So what really meant to me is that something that people are taking the story with them and they are relating to the stories and they are learning from something from it and that they are sharing with others and not only our own community, but others that are from outside of our community. They were just impressed that they had seen it and they were like, it was a great show. People need to see it. Something that need to that they really to see it. I have a friend was sharing with me that she brought a niece with her on Guam. And I think I would not forget this because this niece of hers is only probably 8 or 9 year old. And this niece was saying, this is the best time of my life.
1: Oh, I love that.
0: Oh, and so my friend was like, oh, really? And she said, yes, this is the best time of my life. And to me, hearing that from an elementary, that means that this play is not only talking to high school, but it can talk to even the little ones. But just think about how this girl was born and raised away outside of Chuuk. And yet, she had that message. She received that message. And for her to say that, it's just a blown mind for me, you
1: Oh,
0: know?
1: that's so.

0: incredible, and it only speaks to the power of storytelling and how that connection can go beyond age or any of those barriers, and speaking to like older people and younger people, and the importance of feeling seen and represented. Why do you think storytelling is such a powerful tool for healing and connection?
1: Well, because it's real. These are real stories. They're not made up, but they are touching on points where people are sharing what happened to them, or people are sharing what was going on back in the days, or back in the island, or what was the home island look like. And so that's why storytelling is powerful, because we see ourselves in those stories. And when we hear these stories, it makes us connect to where we come from. And these kids that they are watching the show, they start to understand where they come from. And then that's where they appreciate who they are. Not only that they need to be proud of who they are, but they need to appreciate it, because appreciating is more to show respect versus being proud. It can be out of control. And when we did the play, and this crew, high school, came and saw the play, they were ecstatic. They were just like, wow, they couldn't stop clapping, cheering. And so I have to remind them, I said, be proud, but in a very respectful way. Don't just say you are proud and then you're going to start do things viral. I am this, I am that. But you have to be proud in a respectful way, showing people that you are from an island that has values, things like that. So that's why storytelling is very important.
0: Kathy, what gives you hope for the future of your region and your people?
1: Really hope that they pass the level of feeling discriminated or always taking comments that they are targeted. Let's say they hear something and they can say, oh, I already passed that. That's not targeting me. I want them to step away from that. And I've shared with a friend, because just this travel, because I traveled so many times on United, that on United, you can move up your level. So when you move up, you will upgrade to first class, business class. So on this trip, coming out from Saipan to Guam, we were at the airport and I heard my name paged to get to the counter. So I went up to the counter, I presented my ID. But then the staff said, what? What's up? And so I just smiled and I said, oh, you paged me. Because I already knew why they paged me. Because I need to upgrade to business class. And she said, oh, she jumped. She looked at my ID and then she went on her system and looked and saw my name and said, oh, you want to upgrade? And I said, I guess that's why you paged me, right? So that, oh, okay. So putting on, but since to me already based that or getting that comments, and I guess because again in Hawaii when we were wearing our skirts, they call it magnificent skirts, we already targeted. So instead of reacting to her comments, or I just said, oh, you know, positively smile. Yeah. So that's what I'm hoping that will happen to the young ones, the community, not to always take things that is targeting you, but you can pass that level, move on, let it go, so you can help others, but you can respond to whoever is saying whatever things to you, can respond to them in a very positive way and in a friendly way, in a kind way. That way they can also change.
0: Thank you, Kathy. Now, this is our last question. If there was one thing about your culture that you wish more people around the world understood or celebrated,

0: related, what would it be?
1: Well, I think I've shared something about personally where I come from, and we were known as people that we with our food, right? But in our culture, we have the bonded bread food that will be put into coconut milk.
0: Oh, yum already.
1: It is so yummy, and I love that. I mean, it when it's fresh, you can really taste the freshness of the bread food and the coconut milk. So in our culture, men, that's part of their, like, showing that they are men. In bonding the bread food, it has to be very firm, and then mix it with the coconut milk, and it makes it really delicious. So something we want to celebrate, making bread food in coconut milk.
0: And does it have do you have a name for this particular bread
1: when
0: food with coconut
1: bonded,
0: milk?
1: Yeah. Yes. It's matun. Matun.
0: Matun.
1: Yes.
0: Oh, I feel like some matun right now after hearing what's involved to make it. Anything with coconut milk is a winner for me. So,
1: it is. When you have a fresh coconut milk, it's yummy. It
0: changes the game. And you just put fresh coconut milk and it just elevates whatever it is.
1: Yes.
0: Kathy, thank you for joining us on Stories from the Pacific and for sharing your journey with such grace and such generosity. Your story is a powerful reminder that leadership comes in many forms. Sometimes it's standing in front of a classroom. Sometimes it's helping a child feel seen. And sometimes it's simply showing up with love, culture, and care. You've shown us that there is truly nothing micro about Micronesia, not in its people, not in its stories, and certainly not in its heart. Thank you for the work you do, the wisdom you carry, and the legacy you continue to hold. Thank you.
1: My pleasure, Wendy, and to the team of our Pacific Stories, I really thank you, and Kiri So from our team.
0: You've been listening to Stories from the Pacific, presented by me, Wendy Mockey, and produced by Jaden Mailata. 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This story was produced on the lands of the Yagara and Turrbal people.

0: The greatest gambling losses per capita in the world, by far the greatest gambling harm in the world, and that's because we don't have a national regulator.
1: The federal court has awarded Australia's highest ever native title compensation payout to traditional owners in WA's Pilbara region. Mieta Adams has this report from the Pilbara.
2: Andrew Forrest's mining company Fortescue has been ordered to pay $150.1 million to the Injibundi Noora Aboriginal Corporation for cultural and economic losses. Fortescue dug up hundreds of millions of tonnes of ore for its Solomon Hub project, which was built on Injibundi land without their permission. The corporation was seeking $1.8 billion in compensation, and CEO Michael Woodley says the court's decision will be reviewed.
3: We're obviously disappointed with the economic loss, and we'll review that.
2: In a statement, Fortescue says it accepts the Injibundi people are entitled to compensation.
1: Internationally, UK Prime Minister Sir Keir Starmer's holding what's being seen as a make-or-break cabinet meeting as his future in the job hangs in the balance. The BBC's Henry Zeffman has more.
4: Top of the agenda for the weekly cabinet meeting this morning is the government's response to the situation in the Middle East. But the issue occupying ministers' minds this morning is the situation in 10 Downing Street. In interviews over the morning, a downbeat Darren Jones, the Chief Secretary to the Prime Minister, has failed to rule out Sir Keir resigning, although he pointed to the Prime Minister having said that he would not walk away. The Home Secretary, Shabana Mahmood, has privately urged the Prime Minister to set out a timetable for his resignation.
1: And in news just in, a minister in Sir Keir Starmer's cabinet has resigned, urging the Prime Minister to set a timetable for an orderly transition. Communities Minister Mieta Fanbulla is the first government minister to quit, calling for the Prime Minister to step down. Israel's passed a new law to impose the death penalty and conduct public trials for those involved in the Hamas-led attacks and mass hostage-taking in Israel in October 2023. They'll be tried before a special military court in Jerusalem with different rules from regular criminal trials. The legislation was passed by 93 votes to zero in Israel's parliament. Israeli opposition politician Shelley Tal-Meron says the legislation will bring justice.
5: Of course, we are hoping that it will create deterrence, but more than that, it's going to bring justice to the families of all the victims of October 7th and captivity, of course. And I think the people of Israel are in complete agreement that this is what should happen.
1: Sport now in the AFL. Dockers say captain Alex Pearce will miss up to 3 weeks with a knee injury. Pearce suffered the injury against Hawthorn last Thursday. The club says scans have shown Pearce's knee complaint is minor. You're up to date now with ABC News.
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7: When you belong to a system, especially a cultural system, this is something that is brings you a unique and you are proud of, that you have an identity and your understanding. It's not just from the modern society, but you have a unique understanding of a traditional culture.
8: In Pacific cultures, women hold a special power. So what does that look like when the women are in charge? It's a conversation being had across the world. We need more women in positions of leadership and power. But in certain parts of this vast region, they've been doing that for centuries. They're called matrilineal chiefly societies, where women inherit the land, titles, and responsibilities. But these societies were, of course, disrupted by colonization and the introduction of Christianity, which brought in the patriarchal systems. So how are women chiefs navigating their way back to their rightful place? I'm Afamasanga Seyuli Salama Sina Von Reiki, and this is Culture Compass, an exploration of survival, revival, and connection throughout the Pacific. Janet Seals is a Kabbalah chief, or clan matriarch, from Papua New Guinea's New Island province. Here, women are the custodians of land and assets, the backbone of society. Yet there's no formal or documented chiefly structure, which means the leaders of introduced political systems aren't obliged to consult with provincial chiefs.

0: Janet wants to change that. She's part of a growing movement to have New Ireland's matrilineal systems formally recognized. And she believes giving women chiefs a stronger voice could reshape the future of Papua New Guinea.
1: The men play the leading role of being leader, community leaders, but the women are the custodian and the owners of the land and any of the assets that the clan would hold, especially land.
0: What is the structure of the chiefly system where you come from?
1: It's passed through generations. Not like Fiji, it's formalized a little bit and the structures are there. But for us, it's unwritten and undocumented, but it's practiced in the villages. And so it's passed down from elder women in our society to the next elder person in our society. But in particular for my clan, it's about someone who is influential or who has the, you know, financial ability or leadership ability to lead the clan. And they all agree amongst themselves, the women, and they appoint a leader. It's not a formal way of handing down generational powers through the women in the clan, but the women are more like, the older you are, the more you get recognized as a leader and respected as a leader in our clan. Or it could be a clan member, a woman who is a leader, who is influential in the clan, who can make decisions, and who may be a little bit well off too, or who has got financial ability to impact the whole clan. My mom automatically got into the role of a clan leader because she was working in Rabaul, and she'd go home to the village most times of the year. She made the final decisions to do it. If someone came and asked for the land, or let's say a family is married to the clan and they don't have much land around their immediate family, they ask my mom for another piece where the new family can go and settle. So things like that.
0: In a matrilineal society like New Ireland, women hold key decision-making power. How do men and women work together within that system, and what does that balance look like in practice?
1: Let's say an investor comes in and wants to deal with our clan to use the land for a business venture or anything like that. That investor must come and consult the women of the clan, and they will say yes or no. Whereas the men, all they do is marry into the clan. One option, they can get their wife and go to their own land, which they themselves have inherited through their mothers, or they come in and live with the wife in the wife's land. And the wife has inherited that land through her mother's side. So the man then comes in and help to raise the family in the woman's land, and play the role of, you know, building the house, doing the hard work in the family. The father takes that role, but the woman makes the final decision.
0: So, Janet, you're a chief in the Kabbalah clan. What kinds of responsibilities do you have as a chief?
1: I have a lot of responsibilities because almost my whole clan depends on me through various ways. And I financially help them at the moment. I transfer money to them in the village. Or there's a major event, I turned up and help. Right. Recently, my family was responsible for accommodating the earliest Methodist church that came from Fiji and Samoa to Papua New Guinea. And they landed in East New Britain, but then they came across to New Ireland. And my family, my ancestors, were the ones who received them and got converted and played a major role in the United Church. So my family gave land to the church. And recently, they were struggling to build a church. So my clan asked me to play a leading role. And I have gone in there and organized everyone and get them to contribute towards this church. And finally, it opened in July this year after 16 years of struggling to build it. If they want some advice on something, they would seek my advice. Or if there's a decision of one family doing one thing on another piece of land, or someone wants to build on that land, they have to consult me. For me, I'm open and I sort of accommodate everyone, but sometimes you have to make a proper decision in consultation with the rest of the women leaders in the clan.
0: Is there a ceremony or ritual when you're bestowed with your title?
1: Yeah, I wish there was. And to be honest, it used to be done where they come together and they put the shell money over to that woman and then they recognize that woman. That was the old practice. But unfortunately, our tradition and customs are fading away.
0: Do you remember when that ceremony started to change?
1: It would have been around about the 1960s. It started to change. Because the modernization, we got our independence in 1970s. And even right now, as we speak, the tradition and culture in the society or everywhere in Papua New Guinea is fading and dying slowly. So how do we continue to retain such tradition and customs that it actually, the tradition and customs in the villages are meant to encourage harmony and intermarriages so that the wealth is kept within certain clans and not gone. It doesn't go out. So these days, our young people are moving to cities and towns, but they are not practicing the tradition back at home.
0: As a chief, do you sit on a bigger council from other regions around Papua New Guinea, or do you meet with other communities to discuss matters?
1: It's not formal in the country in Papua New Guinea. We don't have that. I wish we had it because, like in Fiji, they have a chiefly system that runs parallel with the government system. We don't have that. And it's not fully recognized by the government. And it's hardly transmitted to the national level. It's only in the province and the village level. And it probably comes up to the district level, but it's maintained over there in New Ireland. It's not applied countrywide. I'm not recognized in the whole country as a leader from my clan. I think generally what happens is that because we become women of New Ireland becomes automatically, we inherit this leadership quality. It extends to all our work throughout the country, and women of New Ireland have come up and rise up and are taking part in leadership in the country.
0: The women of New Ireland province sound incredibly powerful. I understand some have moved into influential positions across companies and even political positions in Papua New Guinea. How are they carrying those traditional leadership skills into influential positions? And what do you think that could mean for the future of PNG's leadership?
1: Any government, but our government in particular in Papua New Guinea, if they're listening to this broadcast, we must recognize the potential of 50% of our population who are women and girls. We must be able to give opportunities for women in leadership roles at director's level, at management level, at political level, at all levels of leadership for women and girls. The government should make it a priority to incorporate us into decision-making so we can contribute to nationhood. We are actually celebrating 50 years, as you know, and we have tried everything in the last 50 years with men's leadership. Can we try it with majority women leadership in the next 50 years? So we could see the difference between when a woman takes leadership role, the impact of her decision making. Of course, she's making decision with her heart because she's a mother. And every time she makes a decision, she considers the community and the people around her. And that's what the government should be tapping into by empowering more women to take leadership role and make decisions for the better of our country.
0: What would you like to see for the future of Chief and the system in New Ireland?
1: I would like to call on the government, current and in the future, to look at incorporating our chiefly, whether it's patrilineal or matrilineal, whatever it is. Let's recognize it and recognize the potential of incorporating that to our decision-making as a nation, because the young generation will continue to know our traditional customs, our dances, our, you know, everything about us. It will be maintained, it will be recorded, and I hope that the government can incorporate it for the purpose of instilling continuous harmony in the society and building the young generation to know their tradition and culture and preserve it for future generations to come. And we don't lose that most important part of us because we are 1,000 tribes with 800 languages, in fact more. And right now the world is discovering us, but we must not be carried away with westernization, where we lose everything, which is the risk right now, with people leaving the villages, coming to the town, focusing on trying to get something out.

0: their lives, but they're forgetting that they have tradition and cultures back at home, which they are obligated to go back and make sure they maintain.
1: In the autonomous region of Bougainville, the women were central to the peace efforts following their devastating civil war. The conflict claimed the lives of around 20,000 people. That's 1 in 10 Bougainvillians. After the war ended in 1998, it was the women who held communities together. Today, Bougainville faces a turning point. Their people have voted for independence from Papua New Guinea, but that future depends on negotiation. And the question now is, will women be given a seat at the table to decide its path forward? Louise-Anne Lares is a reporter with Papua New Guinea's national broadcaster, NBC. She's from a chiefly family in Buka, Bougainville's capital, and believes that their leadership will be critical as they move towards autonomy.
2: So men and women must always stick together to ensure the clan is protected at all costs. So the matrilineal system in Bougainville gives women the ultimate power over land and properties, which provides the basis for authority of the chiefs. Land ownership is central to the system, as women hold ancestral land and property rights, influencing the decision-making power over men. So women are chiefs, and they are known as Tetahol, means the queen. So they are actual land owners, and what decision they make must be executed by men. So men will always follow what our women or our mothers say. When we have both men and women chiefs, they all participate equally in every meetings over land and other resources, including decisions regarding our clan. So traditionally, women chiefs have little over authority, although they are extremely well respected. And women have a sacred power, value, and are the owners of land and property. And their role is still growing today.
1: How do you become a chief in Bougainville?
2: It is a role you are born with, and it's been passed from generations to generations. And once you are bestowed these roles, you have a greater responsibility, and people will hold you on high regard. For example, if I am a chief woman and if I drink beer in public, the word gets around to your clan members and other families and other sub-clans who will come to your village and imitate you drinking beer in public. Because you disrespect your role as a chief, or if my firstborn son dyes his hair like yellow or red, they will do the same. They will imitate what you do. And in return, you must throw a feast or feed the whole community, and especially you will be expected to kill a pig or two. And to be recognized as chief is a claim that must be strengthened by other chiefs from other clans. And if they know you are the rightful owner of land, you must have clan burial sites. So it has to extend on from being born a chief, man or female. So before our ancestors used to sink their bodies in the sea before they moved on to bury our dead on land. And you must have all these things to prove you are the chief. House chief, which we call Chuhama, and these claims will be supported by other chiefs from other clans as well. So you have to have all this in order to claim your place as chief.
1: Is there a ceremony or ritual when you're bestowed with your title?
2: For female chiefs, we have this ritual called Seposo, literally meaning climbing banana ritual. It is an initial ceremony of a young female who has now come of age and will be recognized by the community and other clans. And this ritual is conducted when the young female chief, born from a chief mother, is hidden during her time of menstruation. She is kept inside the house until when the menstruation is over. She is taken to the bush and then to the beach, where she is cleansed and returns to be seen by the community at last for the first time during this initial ceremony. So a big ceremony is hosted, and all clans from far and wide come to attend.
1: How has the chiefly roles changed over the years, particularly after Bougainville started to claim independence?
2: These are modern influences, and since Bougainville claimed to break away from PNG, we had these government systems change from Council of Elders, where we had chiefs participate.

0: in decision making. But then we had this community government, which is now the second tier government. We had the autonomous Bougainville government, and then this recently formed community government, which is regarded the second tier government, which has taken the role of the Council of Elders. So the Council of Elders is still being practiced, but not effectively, because we have this second tier government, which is now involves, well, we go to the election, but then we also have chiefs who participate in this system.
1: What would you like to see for the future of chief and the system in autonomous region of Bougainville?
0: As for me individually, not representing the clan, though, the chief system in Bougainville should be strengthened, and because it had more power, like I said, to effectively address law and order issues in the community. And because people had so much respect and were scared of the chiefs. And because this role is not effectively felt now in communities, there are social problems, there are issues of violence within the community. So I think if the chief system is being strengthened, there will be a decrease in such problems we are facing today. It's nice to see that the traditional system is also being recognized today, especially when we have the gender equality trainings being conducted. As our society is matrilineal, women were regarded as land owners and property or resource owners. But then decision always came from men who made the decision, even though they were just protectors or guardians. But with these NGOs coming in with the trainings, we now have equal decision making made by men and women.
1: On Pentecost Island in the north of Vanuatu, chiefly power passes through the hands of the women. Along with Vambae and Nguna, it's one of the few islands in the country where leadership follows a matrilineal system. Amua Doreen Leona is a Motari from the village of Lotong. In her community's chiefly hierarchy, there are three ranks, and Motari sits in the middle. She believes the system is at a turning point. Modernization is changing the language spoken in her village and reshaping the way rituals are performed. Motari Doreen says some of these progressive shifts could open up new opportunities for women in chiefly systems across Vanuatu. Like the matrilineal systems we've heard from in New Island and Bougainville, in Pentecost, women have the right to inherit land ownership and customary rights through their mother.
2: So the chiefly system for women in my culture, from my understanding of growing up in the village, it's basically a gift presented to a woman. It is related to women earning the respect from their community, especially directly from their parents and husbands because of their customary wealth and contributions in the society. So this customary wealth can be measured in terms of the number of pigs they owned, the number of custom bred mats a woman has, her support for her parents, husbands, or even her sons in gaining their chiefly rights as men, and even including the number of gardens she has cultivated.
1: So what role do female chiefs like yourself play within Pentecost's chiefly system?
2: In the Pentecost society, acquiring a chiefly right allows you to perform certain rituals and customary events, such as pickling ceremonies, custom dances, and marriages, which only those who have gained this status are permitted to perform. A woman's status of chiefly customary right is often shown through her attire at the events. For example, a woman who has earned the status of Motari, a rank of Motari, would wear a pig tusk around her arm, a symbol not permitted for other women. This is because she has paid the customary price to earn that right. The paint on their faces also depicts their status in society. So these rights also include the authority to contribute to decision-making alongside the men. And also women with chiefly rights are highly respected because of their status is earned through significant contributions in the society.
1: When you became a chief, what kind of traditional rituals do you need to go through?
2: Okay, there are three chiefly ranks for women on the island of Pentecost. The lowest rank is gained by

0: killing just one pig, and it's called Mwei. And then the second rank, it's called Motari. This rank is gained by killing a pig with fully chrome tusks. So it is performed during a custom dance or during a pig killing ceremony, or what we call bolololi in Raja dialect. So the pig killing ceremony or bolololi of a woman's biological father or his brothers, and purchase certain rights such as a right to wear a feather in a woman's hair, wear a red mat around her body, wear certain pattern on a woman's faces, a hair comb on the head, the right to wear an armband, a band around the arm, a right to wear the pig tusks, and even a right to wear coconut leaves behind their back in their traditional attire. So the ceremony of a motari is performed by dressing up in a full traditional attire and then enter the nakamal or community house. She is led by women of the same rang. So they will guide you, this woman of the same rang will guide you in walking around a fire several times. At the end of the ceremony, they will share the flesh of a coconut, or what we call Navara in Pislama, outside the nakamal. And as a motari, you are entitled to perform your customary women's dance during a pig killing ceremony or a bolololi. And then also, on this day, your father who performs the ceremony will award you a pig with fully grown tusks. These pigs are valued around 50,000 to 100,000 Vatu, Famatu Vatu. That's the rank of a motari, which I have. I have gained the rank of a motari. At the third level, it's called Sal, and this is the highest rank of a woman who can achieve. The process of acquiring this rank involves a woman performing a pig killing ceremony or a polololi and being awarded a bani. Bani is a type of a necklace made of seashells that has a high traditional monetary value. So while a motari rang primarily uses mats to purchase certain rights, a bolololi ceremony requires more pigs to purchase these higher level rights, which is why only certain women can achieve this level, reflecting their significant customary wealth within the community.
1: What challenges does the Pentecost chiefly system face today?
0: The challenge, I would say, is the value of these rangs. The value is no longer being respected, because Western monetary value now overrides the traditional value. It recognizes the traditional value that has been recognized in the community and that enables a woman to achieve a chiefly rank. It's now been replaced by a Western monetary value. So, for example, in town, any woman with money can purchase these rights. But even though purchase these rights, they often have very little knowledge of their role in the community. Even they don't have the understanding of the values of these rights. Another challenge is the language itself, the Raja language that is spoken from the people of North Pentecost, it plays a major role in gaining these ranks as well. So a woman who speaks fluently the Raja language will be able to better understand the meaning and the value of these titles or of these ranks. While acquiring these ranks through monetary value, I would say it devalues the meaning of these chiefly titles and also their roles in the community. Furthermore, I would also say that not speaking the Raja language will eventually alter the original meaning of these titles.
1: And from your perspective, what is the future of chiefly leadership on Pentecost Island?
0: My perspective is that more women will gain chiefly ranks. With modernizations, more women will have money. Life is easy with money, so they will be able to purchase this rank, because it's already happening in Port Vila. And among these women, those with monetary prosperity or those with, you know, businesses or have access to more money, this will strengthen their power in the society, and especially in the community or in a traditional context from the village. Another thing is the changes in language will also alter the leadership role and its meaning within the Pentecost system. As with modernization, as we all tend to move to town, to live in town, the language changes. And with changes in the language, this will also alter the leadership role. Another thing is the exposure to modernized lifestyle, and I would say especially through the access to advanced communication technologies, such as internet, especially social media. I see this as it will impact how Chiefly systems and rituals are practiced in the community. On a positive note, and speaking from my perspective, I think the changes in the Chiefly system could lead to a positive outcome for women contesting international election. When you belong to a system, especially a cultural system, this is something that brings you a unique and you are proud of, that you have an identity and your understanding is not just from the modern society, but you have a unique understanding of a traditional culture that maybe a lot of people don't have. So that's what women or people who have customary or cultural values should be proud of. This is the beauty of being a woman with a Chiefly rank on the island of Pentecost. You follow who you are and you follow your tradition, and the system helps you to raise your voice.
1: Women have always been leaders, but in systems reshaped by colonization, in some places, the authority was pushed aside. Today, matrilineal chiefs are reclaiming that rightful place, guiding their communities with the same strength they always have, and redefining what leadership means for the future. This is Culture Compass on ABC Radio Australia. 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Our ABC Radio Australia executive producer is Falangafulu Inga Stunsta. From Dead Set Studios, our producer is Lucy McAfee. And our supervising producer is Kim Lister. Sound design by Nick McCorriston. This episode was recorded on the lands of the Wurundjeri people of the Kulin Nation and produced on the lands of the Turrbal and Jagera people. We pay respect to their elders, past and present.
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1: Welcome to a special edition of On The Record. 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Today we're giving you a little bit of a light version of On The Record, giving you a bit of a taste of what the show is about. So I want you to sink in to this mini episode, and if you want to hear the full thing, make sure you head on over to the ABC Pacific website, type in On The Record and ABC Pacific into your search engines. We've got all the episodes up there. Sit back and enjoy here on ABC Radio Australia.

0: afternoon. It's a pleasure to have you with me, as always, here on ABC Radio Australia. Before we get into it properly, I do want to acknowledge that we are coming to you from the lands of the Wurundjeri Woiwurrung people of the Kulin Nation. As always, we extend our love and respect to elders past, present, and those coming into their power. And also show that love and respect to any of our First Nations family who might be joining us via the ABC Pacific website or via the ABC Listen app. Now, when it comes to Jawa Local's music, I think I discovered him a couple of years ago now. But since I've been able to work up here at Radio Australia, I've just fallen even more in love with his music as it's continued to come across our radar. His voice is awesome. He's got such a natural confidence on any sort of beat he's on. And in terms of impact throughout the islands, Jawa Local is truly a modern reggae icon in the making, in my opinion. So I'm glad that we have him here today on the show to take us through some of his influences and find out where he's going next. Jawa Local, welcome to On The Record, brother.
1: I was going to say, thanks for having me on the show, man.
0: Of course. How are you going?
1: In the islands, I'd say we're always relaxed. Always, like, the time is not much of an issue here, you
0: True.
1: Know?
0: True.
1: Yeah.
0: Maybe that's so why I miss it just so much.
1: True. So I say, yeah, it's just normal life of an islander and hustling all throughout every day.
0: I love it. Well, we are so appreciative of your time here on the show, man, because every couple of months, I feel, I open up my inbox and there is new music from you sitting there, man. We just heard, a latest new release, relatively recent release from you called Aburongo. Can you tell us about this song? Like, what does it mean, first of all, for those of us who may not know, and what does it mean for you?
1: All right, so the word Aburongo is taken from my native language, that's in Malaysia province, in Solomon Islands. So we have 9 provinces, and one of the provinces is Aburongo. So Aburongo means someone who never listened.
0: Okay.
1: Or quite big-headed, I should say.
0: Yep.
1: But yeah.
0: Someone who has ego.
1: Yeah, it's quite of a norm to us, you know? Like, everyone has their own opinion, but I've always, it's just someone who never listens.
0: Okay.
1: But even though he or she never listens, but, you know, their heart and their mind, everything is always trained.
0: Yeah.
1: That's my take on the song and with the word, how it relates to what I'm trying to preach on the song. So my take on that Aburongo song is, on the chorus, it's in Pidgin and in Latin American language, so it's just, I'm big-headed, but in this relationship, I've never done you wrong.
0: Ah, okay. See, I can see how people are addicted to this song. I see what you're doing. I see what you're doing.
1: Yeah, so it's just more of a, you know, outgoing person who, you know, yeah.
0: I love
1: kind
0: it.
1: And a weekend keep that kind of person.
0: I love it. Well, I wanted to start the show with that song because I feel like it captures everything that is just so cool about you as a musician. You know, like, you know how to have fun on a beat, you know how to put your strengths as a vocalist to good use here, man. Like, I was hoping to find out a bit more about where this love for music came from. Like, was music always a part of your life growing up?
1: 100%. Growing up, my dad was in the music scene here.
0: Yeah, your dad was a legend.
1: Solomon Islands. Yeah. So I kind of, like, growing up at an early age, attending those band practice with him, with those drum

0: and kind of became like a daily routine for my family because my dad was earning money for me too. So, and I was the only child at the time, so we always took care of those family rehearsals. And I think the seed and the flower kind of grew from there.
1: Yeah. That's awesome. So I guess you had a unique perspective then of being able to see what your dad was able to do for the local for your music scene there. And then as you grow up, yes, you are following in his footsteps and going into music, but you're also doing your own thing as well, which is really cool. I feel like that's sort of the dream for a lot of young musicians.
0: Yes, that's true.
1: Yeah. We know that the Malaita province in Souls has produced some incredible musical talent just across the board. How proud are you of the way that you've been able to put your home on the map when it comes to island music?
0: Oh man, I'm always thankful, you know, and kind of felt like you're achieving something in, like showing your culture and your people. Because geographically, if we look at the map or globe, if you look like it, it's us and then no more land, you know?
1: Yeah.
0: There's no more continent after us, like the islands.
1: Yeah.
0: It's not like you're gonna fall from Asia and then you end up in Australia.
1: It's very true. Good
0: So
1: point.
0: putting us that those little dots up there is something that I'm always proud of,
1: Yeah.
0: and I'm always like doing it with passion to let everyone know that oh, this is us, the little dots on the globe with this music. So, and I'm so happy to see that, like from our elders, our past legends, it was, you know, paved the way for us, and then now we are just following the footsteps, as you said,
1: Yeah.
0: but then taking it more, you know, to what the technology has to offer now and bridging the gap and, you know, all this. So I'm always thankful and grateful.
1: Well, we're thankful and grateful to have you because, as I've been saying, like your music has been reaching so many places in the last couple of years, but it's exciting to see where things are continuing to go for you today, brother. If you are just joining us here on ABC Radio Australia, thank you so much for tuning in to On the Record this afternoon. My name is Sose, and I'm hanging out with Jaro Local from the Solomon Islands today. We're going to dive into a pretty mixed bag, I think, of influences, but that's what this show is about. We want to find out about the music that has made the artists and what music means to them after all. So we're going to jump in to a track by Damien Junior Gong Marley to kick things off. You've chosen Welcome to Jamrock, my brother. Tell me a little bit about, I guess, your love for reggae music, first of all. Like, what is it that you really vibe with the most when you hear a reggae beat?
0: So, how I fell in love with Damien Marley, like everyone knows, like Bob is a legend.
1: Yes.
0: Yeah, Bob is a legend. Yeah. Like for me, my dad. For me, I look up to him, and he owes so much to the Solomon music. So I kind of put him up there too. So when looking at all Bob's son, they were singing, right? And like they were following their father's footsteps singing. There's this one guy who does a little bit more than singing, do the, you know, the ragamuffin
1: Yeah.
0: kind of style. So all my cousin brothers, like we grew up like doing the same thing. Everyone sings, and I was trying to be different at the time. So that's when I kind of looked at Damien Marley, and he kind of inspired me, you
1: Wow.
0: know, being the son of Bob, but he does not only sing, he does the ragamuffin thing, and yeah, that's.
1: That's really interesting. That's really interesting. So you saw a bit of yourself in Damien Marley in that. You had the parallels there. That's really, really cool, man.

0: So this was chose the song "Welcome to Jungle" because that's the first song that I fell in love with, and with that kind of genre of reggae.
1: Yeah, okay. I love it. I love it. No more explanation needed. This is a song of influence chosen for you today by my guest, Jaro Local. It's Damien Junior Gong Marley. This is Welcome to Jam Rock. Let's get into it here on ABC Radio Australia. 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

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My name is Sosefu Omoli. You were just listening to Reggae Royalty, Damien Junior Gongmali with Welcome to Jam Rock. We're kicking it with Jarrah Local, a Solomon Islands superstar today. And I'm already really loving the vibes. We've got a really unique blend of music coming up in today's episode, and I'm so keen to hear the stories behind Jarrah Local's choices. When you think about the impact that your music has, are you consciously thinking about like how your music can land with an audience, like what significance, what impact that can have? Because sometimes I feel like if you do, it could be easy to get too tied up in your own thoughts about it, being like, what would people want to hear? You know, what is the sort of music fans want from me? But on the other hand, I feel like having a healthy connection with your fans is always going to inform the sort of music you write, right?

0: Yeah. Oh no, that's true too. Sometimes finding a good rhythm is easier than finding a good story or
1: Yeah.
0: what to write about or to sing.
1: For sure.
0: Right? There's thousands of rhythms out there and music that we can write to, but finding the perfect dish for the that's the thing. So, for an artist, I think it's normal. Sometimes you get caught up in your own world, right?
1: Yeah.
0: And you tend to confuse on yourself as an artist, should I write about this? Or I think you're mature enough to know where you're going. So, I always consider the market, my fan base and stuff. But then, for inspiration wise, I always write about my life. I always look back at me and
1: Yeah.
0: what I'm going through and celebrate.
1: I
0: But
1: like.
0: that, yeah.
1: No, it makes sense because, like, I listen to your music and the storytelling is so, it's very heartfelt in the way that it feels very personal, but the music is still so much fun to listen to. Like, it feels like the listener is welcome. And I think that's such a strong point of what you do as an artist. You know, you create music that is clearly very personal to you, but you've got the audience in mind. People can really get to know you in a nice way.
0: I didn't realize
1: Well, look.
0: Oh, man.
1: Here on the record, this is the show where I basically sit up here and I gas my guests up for an hour. Showing them their flowers, giving them their flowers because they deserve it. But this is also a show about the music. And today, Jaro Local has brought me in a really cool selection of tunes. We're going to get into our next choice for today. It is Bruno Mars featuring Travie McCoy. This is Billionaire. Let's throw it back a little bit today. It's a Monday afternoon
0: I
1: here
0: wanna
1: on
0: be a
1: ABC Radio Australia.
0: billionaire,
1: We'll be right
0: so
1: back.
0: freaking big.

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Now, if you want to hear more from this episode or access any of our other episodes, just hit up ABC Pacific or type in ABC Pacific and On The Record into your search engine. 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

0: live, or just keep on following us online. Run it back for all the goodness. My name is Sose Fuomoli, and I will see you next time.
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3: As always, looking forward to today's show. We have a ton of new music in the mix. We're going to kick it off with some brand new Charlie Crockett. If you've tuned in lately, at least in the last month, there's a chance I've mentioned the new release of Crockett's album, Age of the Ram. It came out just over a month ago on the 3rd of April, and it's his 17th record he's released. Then randomly, 2 weeks ago, only 3 weeks into promoting his latest album, he dropped another surprise record titled Clovis. You need to draw your own conclusions here, but this does seem to be in response to potentially parting ways with a major label he was signed to. Regardless, two albums the same month. This is even newer Charlie Crockett. Good tune as well. Image of a Woman, Country Club on Triple J and ABC Country.

It's Alana Springsteen with Love Me Anyway. It's her third single to release in 2026, and she hadn't released anything in 3 years. And that's because she's dropping an album in just under 3 weeks. It'll be her fourth studio album. The record is called I Hope This Helps, and it's set to release on the 29th of May. She's also embarking on a massive tour from June 5th, over 25 shows across the US and Europe, but unfortunately, nothing for Australia at this stage. But hey, expect that body of work at the end of the month. Up before that, it was new Charlie Crockett with Image of a Woman. G'day, you with me, Outback Tom. You tune into Country Club right here on Triple J. We're hopping into some brand new music by an artist named Ewan Hart. He's a Sydney-born and raised artist with close family ties to Ireland, and his sound can be quite a mix. It really blends modern alternative folk with country, and there's also some indie rock influence there as well. He actually lived and performed in Ireland for over a year, so he's been building and steadily growing that international presence as well, even completing a 7-date European tour, and has sold out multiple headline shows in Sydney and Dublin. Also, if you are Sydney-based, he's throwing a single launch party at the Vanguard on the 23rd of May. I'm sure it will be lots of fun. Let's hop right into it. It's new music, Ewan Hart, Quarter O' Life. It's Country Club on Triple J.

It's been just over a week since Kacey Musgraves dropped her sixth studio album titled Middle of Nowhere. If you haven't listened to the whole thing yet, that track I just played was a taste of what to expect, and it was titled Back on the Wagon. G'day, you're with me, Outback Tom. You're tuned into Country Club right here on Triple J. We're about to hop into a bit of country pop. This fella's song can really get you going. Very high energy, makes you want to rock your head back and forth. His name is Levi Bloom. You know, some of his tracks have this, I guess, almost very slight hip-hop undertone. Not over the top, but that's just the kind of sound I'm getting. He's a 26-year-old artist from a small town in Kentucky. Let's give this new one a listen. It's Levi Bloom with Something's Gonna Kill Me on Country Club.

It's the US artist Stella Lefty with her track, I Know, I Know. She only dropped her debut EP back in the middle of 2025, and she has amassed millions and millions of listeners and fans. And she's also been announced on the massive Strumming Bird 2026 festival lineup. It's a huge country music festival. It kicks off on October 10th in Ballarat, then the 17th in Newcastle, and the Sunshine Coast on the 18th. Not only does Strumming Bird have Stella Lefty, but the lineup also includes Post Malone, Bailey Zimmerman, Brad Cox, Sons of the East, Caitlin Butts, and a heap more. Genuinely, I might have to head over the East because this festival looks like a lot of fun. G'day with me, Outback Tom. You tune into Country Club. This is Triple J. We're hopping into brand new band, in a matter of fact. This is their first bit of music to ever release. Their name is Monya. They dropped their debut EP in February, and they're an experimental alternative folk band from Adelaide, South Australia. Now, there isn't much about them online, which makes sense. They're a brand new band, essentially. But lucky for us, they've got a few tracks to help us get to know them better. Let's hop into one of those now. It's called Golden Rule by Monya, Country Club on Triple J.

It's Josiah and the Bonnievilles with Going Gone. He's an American artist originally from Tennessee who dropped out of high school at the age of 17 and began traveling around the States to play shows while living out of his car. And it was a brief stint on American Idol that he caught the eye of a major music label that signed him in 2008. He's just released a brand new album. It's titled As Is. It only came out on Thursday, and it's his first body of work since 2024. So if you like the track you just heard, you know where to find more. Up before that, it was new music by Monya with Golden Rule. G'day, you with me, Outback Tom. You're listening to Country Club right here on Triple J. If you like line dancing, this next track might be one to add to your playlist. Her name is Charlotte Lelievre. That last name is spelt L-E and then Livre is L-I-E-V-R-E. She spent her early 20s hitchhiking, living at blockades in remote corners of the country and learning to live with grief. Her tunes do have quite a classic and somewhat traditional and bluegrass sound to them. She's got quite a few live performances online and sounds amazing solo and, of course, with a full band. I can't find too much official information about this, but it seems like we'll be getting a second album from her at some point this year. I'll be sure to keep you in the loop. This is Charlotte Lelievre, I Yearn to Love Someone, Country Club on Triple J and ABC Country.

0: It was Any Young Mechanic, the five-piece folk band from Adelaide. That track was titled My House Divides. They're dropping their debut album, The Modern Shoe is Ruining the Foot. It's coming out on June the 5th, and they have a string of shows coming up. They're on tour all through May in Europe, starting in the UK and finishing up in Croatia. If you like that track, they also have a very fun music video to accompany it as well. G'day, you with me, Outback Tom. This is Country Club on Triple J. It's time to hop into some William Alexander, the boy from Bourke, the singing stockman himself. Now, he has just released his highly acclaimed second studio album, Along the Boundary Line, and I have been listening to this a bunch in the last week. Honestly, it's quite a journey to put on the full record and listen to it. He sat down for a yarn with the host of Saturday Night Country, Melody Moko, and here's what he had to say about emotion and expression through song.
1: Yeah, I've definitely always had big feelings. I'm sure I could get my mum on this interview and she could explain more. But, you know, it's that typical story, I suppose, of as I went out in the world and experienced life, I certainly learned to, for better or for worse, learned to not express those feelings as outwardly as I used to as a kid. And I guess for a lot of people, that's what songs are for them, and that's what they are for me, and that's what writing is for me. Is I probably don't let things out as much as I should, and that's certainly not healthy in a lot of ways, but songs definitely are that for me. You know, you can put anything down on paper, and if you keep it to yourself, you're never hurting anyone by doing it. And yeah, I'm still not that comfortable with it by any means, and I don't know if I ever will be. Even performing still, it's, you know, you'd be singing certain songs and thinking, you know, I don't know any of you folks out there, and this probably isn't the most comfortable, but if it encourages people to feel things or to think things and maybe express things themselves, then it's worthwhile doing it, I suppose.
0: Time for a new one off this record. This is William Alexander, Boundary Rider Blues, Country Club on Triple J.

It's Jack Botts with Days and Days. He hails from the Northern Rivers of New South Wales, and his sound has a real surfy folk element to it. I want to leave you with some Bella White. This is Pink Living Room, Country Club on Triple J. Bye.

0: ABC News. Good evening. I'm Noni Edwards. Tonight's federal budget has revealed sweeping changes to the way investment properties are taxed in a move the government says will drive away investors and get more young people into their first homes. Political reporter Evelyn Manfield reports.
1: From next year, only new builds can be negatively geared, but homes currently under that arrangement will be exempt. The current 50% capital gains tax discount will be gone from mid-next year too. Instead, the tax will apply to gains minus inflation with a minimum 30% tax rate. As part of a transition, the current discount can be used for new builds and on the gains made up until July next year. It's a broken promise, but Treasurer Jim Chalmers says it's needed to help young Australians into the market. The budget also features a new $250 tax cut for workers. The $6.4 billion pledge is 2 years away in a move the government says helps to avoid an inflationary impact.
0: Treasury forecasts show inflation could hit 7% under a worst-case scenario if the Middle East war continues. Here's political reporter Romy Stevens.
2: The budget papers show Treasury expects inflation to peak at 5% this year before dropping to 2.25% next year, which is within the Reserve Bank's target band. But there's a risk of inflation peaking at 7.25% if the conflict escalates and the price of oil doubles. Growth in the economy is forecast to slow due to higher inflation, but Australia is expected to avoid a recession even under a worst-case scenario. The war's also seen the government's income increase, with GST revenue $1.7 billion higher than forecast this financial year, and the petroleum resource rent tax also up $400 million.
0: Savings have improved the federal budget bottom line, with this year's deficit slightly lower at $28 billion. The government has cut $36 billion from the National Disability Insurance Scheme and saved $3 billion through axing a private health insurance discount for over 65s. Treasury forecasts the budget will remain in the red over the forward estimates, with a surplus expected in a decade. Net debt is forecast to hit $767 billion by 2030. Shadow Treasurer Tim Wilson says the Coalition isn't supportive of the major housing reforms in the budget.
3: They're not propositions on improving housing access. What they're putting forward is new taxes on Australians, whether it's through capital gains, through trusts, or negative gearing, and we won't be supporting those.
0: Some economists doubt any of the federal government's housing and tax reforms will do enough to bring down property prices. But Dr. Martin Duck, a postdoctoral research associate at the University of Sydney, says the skyrocketing sales figures might gradually settle in time.
4: I think there are strong structural reasons the housing market will keep going up. But if we pull a little bit of pressure out of it by tilting the balance of favour back toward first home buyers and owner-occupiers and away from investors, that might just see house prices go up a little less quickly than they would have otherwise.
0: In other news, a 24-year-old man's been refused bail after he allegedly caused the death of his two young daughters when he crashed his car in the Perth suburb of Vivesh. Jean-Adrien Nathaniel Lacou faced the Midland Magistrates Court on two counts of dangerous driving causing death and one of dangerous driving occasioning grievous bodily harm. The police prosecutor alleged Mr. Lacou was under the influence of nitrous oxide, or NANGs, when the vehicle crashed on the 17th of April with his partner and their two children inside. Outside court, supporters of the accused and his family clashed with the media. A woman approached a male photographer who grabbed her by the neck. A spokeswoman for WA Police says no complaint has been received. A Eurovision expert says the boycott over Israel's participation in the song contest is significant this year. National broadcasters in Spain, the Netherlands, Ireland, Slovenia and Iceland, which are responsible for sending performers and televising the contest, are boycotting the event in protest to the war in Gaza. Australia's preeminent scholar of the Eurovision Song Contest, Associate Professor Jess Carnell, says the fact broadcasters are boycotting is quite substantial.
5: The boycott has mainly focused on, you know, artists and fans expressing this idea that we ought to either kick Israel out or the broadcasters themselves should withdraw. So for five broadcasters to withdraw is really quite significant.
0: And Netflix has been sued in Texas over claims it collects data belonging to children and adults in the US state without their consent and uses addictive advertising designed to keep them hooked. ABC News.
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16: Today on Conversations, it's all about sleep. And I think if you look at it from one angle, sleep is one of the strangest things that human beings do. Try this thought exercise. Just imagine the Earth is visited by a friendly group of extraterrestrials. When they get here, they're super interested in us, and they have all these questions for the people that we've sent to meet with them. But then sometime around midnight, the humans start yawning, and they slip away to go to bed. And the aliens say, "Wait, wait, where are you going?" And the humans say, "We're off to bed to get some sleep." And the aliens say, "What is sleep?" And the humans reply, "Well, it's this thing we do where we go into a darkened room, we lie on something comfortable, and then our conscious mind switches off, and we watch these bizarre self-generated movies in our heads. And then, ideally, we wake up 8 hours later and feel quite refreshed." And I think it's at this point we'd be needing to put forward Associate Professor Dr. Sutapa Mukherjee to explain what's going on here. Sutapa is a sleep specialist. She's based at Flinders University's Sleep Health Institute in Adelaide, and she's the president of the Australasian Sleep Association. And this is exciting research because there's still so much we simply don't know about the business of falling and staying asleep. Hi, Sutapa.
17: Hi.
16: Take me through a night of sleep. On a good night's sleep, what are the typical stages we go through as we go through that 8 or so hours?
17: You're probably aware of this, that you usually can't fall asleep straight away when you jump into bed. So there is a time which is different for everybody, but, you know, it takes a good half an hour for a lot of people to wind down. So it kind of depends. Getting ready for a good night's sleep really starts in the evening, and most people are trying to fall asleep during nighttime hours. So that beginning of withdrawing from the world starts even before you get into bed. And so, you know, we've all got little rituals that help to tell our bodies that we're getting ready for sleep. And part of that is trying to reduce stimulation, and some people dim the lights. A lot of people are, you know, hopefully switch off their phones. And then you finally get into bed. And as I said, you don't usually fall asleep immediately. Even then it might take 10, 15, 20 minutes for your brain to start to really relax. And what's happening as you go into that first stage of sleep is your brain waves are actually slowing down. So one of the things that we do as sleep physicians and sleep researchers is we're constantly looking at the brain waves, because that really tells us when you're awake and when you're asleep, and also what stage of sleep you're in. So your brain waves start to slow down. What actually happens when we look at the EEG or the electroencephalogram is we can see sleep starts to intrude on wakefulness. So we start to see a little bit of sleep, and then people kind of go back into the more alpha waves, which are characteristic of wakefulness. And as you go off to sleep, you start to see more and more sleep appearing, and then you actually are asleep. And you go into stage one sleep, which is light sleep, and you can't just go from stage one to REM sleep, which is dreaming sleep. There's actually a characteristic pattern that happens. So you've got to be in stage one sleep for a while, and a while might be different depending on your age and also how tired you are. But maybe, let's say, you know, after around 45 minutes, you might start going into stage two, stage one or two, depending on what your bedroom's like, and then you stay in stage two sleep for a while, and then you start to go into slow wave sleep, which is even different again. The characteristic waves are different, and

0: Slow wave sleep is really a time when the waves are even slower than stage one or two with characteristic pattern. And then you get your first lot of REM sleep, which usually has taken about 90 minutes of this cycle before you can go into your first lot of rapid eye movement sleep or REM sleep. And this is where your muscles are very relaxed, your eye movements will be very quick, and so that's why when we monitor sleep, we look carefully at whether the eye movements are there or not, and that tells us when you're in REM sleep.
1: Now, when we reach REM sleep, are our eyes moving because we're watching our dreams, like we're watching a movie on a big screen?
0: We don't know why it happens, but it definitely occurs, and it doesn't happen in non-REM sleep. So your eyes are not moving, but you've got these very quick eye movements. Your breathing actually becomes very irregular too in REM sleep. So physiologically it's very, very different to the other stages of non-REM sleep where breathing is quite regular. And even in slow wave sleep, our blood pressure drops. But REM sleep is really quite an active part of sleep as opposed to non-REM sleep, a completely different state.
1: Is it like the body's reacting to the fantasy of the dream? Because the REM stage is always associated with dreaming. Or is that going too far to say that we think we're in this world that we're dreaming through, that we're moving through it, we're seeing things, and the reason why our eyes move and why our breathing changes is because we believe ourselves to be in this altered state?
0: I'm not sure that we could really say that. I think it's a nice it's a nice way to think about it, but I don't know that we know for sure why REM sleep is so different. We do know that in terms of the function of REM sleep, that REM sleep is really important for memory consolidation, for emotional processing, and also for brain development. So, you know, that's why, for example, if we're deprived of REM sleep for whatever reason, and the classic example where that happens is when, say, there's a new baby in the house who's waking up every hour. So poor mum or dad are sleep deprived. But one of the things that really happens is they don't go into REM sleep because you need that other hour of one or two or slow wave sleep before you can get in your first cycle of REM sleep.
1: So you can't get into REM sleep unless you do those other things first.
0: That's right. You have to go through these other stages of sleep. And so if you're constantly getting woken up every half an hour, an hour, it's really hard to get into REM sleep. And if you think about how you feel if you're being woken up all night, you really are very irritable and you really don't remember things very well either. And it's really, really hard to push on during the day if you're just not getting that long period to get yourself into REM sleep.
1: So are you saying that REM sleep is the kind of most necessary part of sleep for us, psychologically, emotionally, neurologically, all those things?
0: I think all of it is really important, but there have been studies where they've particularly looked at people who are not able to get into REM sleep, and it definitely affects memory and emotional processing, that whole idea of feeling balanced and ready to deal with all the issues that happen during the day very much does require REM sleep. But even slow wave sleep is really important for restoring the brain, helping the brain to recover, and also maintaining and consolidating sleep. So I don't think we can say that one part of sleep's more important. It's all important. But somehow we need all those pieces of the puzzle when we sleep to help us to function the best that we can.
1: So what's our brain doing while we sleep, chemically speaking? Is there some kind of cleanup process at work?
0: Definitely, you know, there have been studies that have shown that it's so important for getting rid of the waste products in the brain. And it's not just the brain because it's happening throughout the whole body. But, of course, the brain is really the powerhouse of the body. And so it's getting rid of, you know, if our cells are working constantly during the day, then there's a period where it is a clean-up where they get rid of all the nasty toxins. Also, it really helps, sleep helps with the immune response. That's what a lot of people don't don't realise that sleep is so important for healing the body. And unfortunately, our hospitals are not really set up to help people sleep when they're in hospital, but they probably should be, because sleep really helps healing for the body, helps with the immune response if you're trying to fight infection. One of the things your body does is it kind of gets you into bed, and you just need to lie there. And if you can sleep, you usually do feel better if you're unwell. So that's all a part of the body's process, is to make us well and function as good as we can throughout the day.
1: All my creative decisions happen in the morning, I have to say. I find that there's only a finite quantity, a finite amount of decision-making ability I have in my head during the course of the day. By late afternoon, it's pretty well played out. But in the morning, when I've woken up, typically in the shower, this is, I think, what people say, they often get inspired in the shower, it's all been restored, and I can suddenly easily make quite complex decisions that is a power that starts to dribble away by the end of the day. Is this a subject you're interested in as a researcher, the refreshing nature of sleep and the way it can rebuild our power to make decisions at the start of the day?
0: I think, there are many researchers that are interested in this. And, I mean, it's been around for a long time. We all sleep. Most species of animals sleep. There is some form of sleep that's needed. And definitely, you know, the old proverb that, you know, if you've got a problem, sleep on it. And then usually you've got a pathway forward the next day. So sleep really does help with processing complex information and trying to help us see how we can move forward. And you're exactly right. A lot of people have great ideas in the shower after they've had a good sleep.
1: You mentioned there the drop in brainwave activity that happens when we go to sleep. I have a very powerful sense that while I'm asleep, or at some point during my subconscious mind is starting to get up and run around quite a lot. And I think there's a bit of problem solving that's going on there by the subconscious mind as well. Can you detect that in brainwave activity? Does it suddenly pick up again or in a different part of the brain once we're asleep?
0: I mean, I think there are different researchers that have tried to look at that. But sleep's actually really hard to study because, I mean, obviously, if we are monitoring someone's brainwaves, we can't have them in an MRI machine trying to see which part of the brain is lighting up, because the noise of the MRI scan will stop them from sleeping.
1: So it's a horrible place to be anyway, too.
0: Yes, yeah. And it's actually really hard to look at some of those things of what exactly is happening. There have been, you know, some animal studies where they've really tried to look at the different parts of the brain that are active. And, you know, the best that we have is the electroencephalogram, which we've got very, very clear signals in the different stages of sleep. So we can actually see when people are in slow wave sleep, or they're in REM sleep, or they're in stage one sleep. We can see the arousals, because arousals from sleep, or waking up, if you like, are a normal part of sleep. And so we can pick all of those things on the electroencephalogram. And so people have done, you know, tried to do studies where, for example, when they see someone's in a certain stage of sleep, they'll ring a bell. And so you've all probably experienced when you're asleep and you know, in the stages of sleep, stage one and two, you can use, and even in REM sleep, you can often arouse quite easily to a noise. But if you happen to be in slow wave sleep, and you might not hear a noise, and I have been on call for the sleep laboratory, and the staff in the sleep lab have had to try to get in touch with me at night. And if they happen to ring me and I'm in slow wave sleep, they'll often say, "We rang you at 3 a.m. and you didn't answer." and I say, "Oh, I must have been in slow wave sleep." But then if they ring again, maybe half an hour later, I'll usually answer straight away. Because if you're in slow wave sleep, your brain is, your waves have actually slowed down to such an extent that you really have withdrawn from the world, and you may not hear a noise.
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1: My guest on Conversations today is sleep specialist Dr. Sutapa Mukherjee. One of the most horrible things that can happen to me, I've found, that is if I fall asleep and for whatever reason someone accidentally wakes me up 10 minutes into my sleep, I tend to wake up with my heart pounding wildly and I'm in a fury too. I'm really not quite not myself at all. And I say all these horrible things that I have to apologise for the next day because I've been so wild with rage to be woken up 10 minutes into my sleep. In the middle of the night, fine, no problem at all. But 10 minutes in, it's bad. What do you think is going on there?
0: It's kind of your body is really wanting to go to sleep. So are you talking about a nap during the day?
1: No, at night, going to bed at night.
0: So you're probably, my impression might be that you're really tired and exhausted when you actually get into bed, and the fact that you've just gone off to sleep, that your body's ready to start going into the different stages of sleep, and then someone wakes you up and that's, you know, you're just not ready for that. Your body really needed the sleep for the restorative power of sleep, and that's why, you know, you wake up and you're really not in a great mood or anything because your body really needs that sleep. Your body is saying, we have to go to sleep right now.
1: We know that sleep is essential to live and that certain regimes will practice sleep deprivation as a form of torture. Will absence of sleep eventually kill a human being?
0: Yes. I mean, as you've said, it is a form of torture, so you're not allowed to, even through the Geneva Convention, you're not actually allowed to deprive people of sleep. But some of the studies that have been done, which are really not being done anymore, but have been done on animals, where they deprived rats of sleep. And in fact, they deprived them for about 30 days, and around about that 30-day mark, the rats died, and they actually died of sepsis or infection. So that really shows you the importance of sleep for the immune system.
1: Really? What kind of an infection is at work if you don't get sleep?
0: Well, any infection. I mean, you know, it's kind of telling you what I said before, that sleep is actually really important for the immune function of our bodies. You know, any time that you're sleep deprived, you're more at risk of picking up a virus or some other bug that's around. And many of us have experienced that. If you're working really hard and perhaps you're not getting your 7 to 9 hours of sleep, which is what is recommended for adults, that you're a bit run down, and then, you know, the next thing, you've got a virus.
1: You made that TV series with Dr. Michael Mosley about sleep, and the most important tips that came out of that series for better sleep were, firstly, to eat at least 3 hours before bedtime. What happens if you eat too close to going to bed, Sutapa?
0: So I think, look, it's different for everyone. And I think that's one of the things that did come out during the series, is that there's a lot of individual variation, and many of the sleep hygiene tips that we give will work for a lot of people, but not everybody. So, you know, I've got some patients who, you know, where that 3 hour rule, you know, you shouldn't eat a big meal before sleep, works well for them. But for other people, you know, it depends on the timing of your evening meal. So some people are eating between 5 and 6 p.m. and then they're not actually going to sleep till maybe 11 p.m. And so for some people, having a bit of a snack before bed might actually help them to get off to sleep, because it's been, you know, several hours since they've eaten. It also depends how much you eat too. And I think it also changes with aging as well. So a lot of older people are eating less as they get older compared to what they would need when they were younger. If you're doing a lot of exercise, you might actually need to have something before you go to sleep. I think the key is to sort of work out what works best for you, and there's not really one size fits all.
1: One of the other tips was to avoid screens, including TV, an hour before bed. And I think we're all pretty aware of what the blue light of the TV or the screen does to our ability to fall asleep. But how about the anxiety-producing effects of things like social media with, anecdotally, we just know that people are sitting up later at night doom-scrolling through social media or letting themselves be made angry or anxious as a result of scrolling through social media. Are you seeing any correlations there, generational ones, but in younger people particularly who might be more prone to using social media these days, and sleep disorders that might be associated with this kind of behaviour?
0: It's a bit too early to say that there's a direct correlation with sleep disorders. But if we pull it back and just think about good sleep and poorer sleep, there's definitely a correlation with screen time and having difficulty falling asleep and staying asleep. And, a lot of young people, teenagers, are really biologically predisposed to wanting to go to bed later. That's just a biological part of their brain maturing. And so if you're on social media or on your screens, what that does is it stimulates the brain rather than getting it ready for sleep. And you're already biologically predisposed to wanting to fall asleep about 1 a.m. And then if you're using your screens, that might push out to, say, 2 a.m. And then, of course, if you've got to get up for school or university, 7 or 8 in the morning, you're actually becoming quite sleep restricted.
1: Is it a good idea to get out of bed if you've been lying there awake for half an hour, or 15 minutes, get out of bed?
0: Yes, we usually say that that's another really good one. If you happen to be woken up, 2 or 3 a.m. And you're still awake 20 or 30 minutes later, the really good thing is to get out of bed, go into another quiet, dark room. Once again, don't turn all the lights on, and then wait till you start to feel sleepy, and you will start to feel sleepy. It's just a matter of time. Don't do anything too stimulating either. So, don't start playing games, but just sit quietly. Some people listen to relaxation tapes. Other people, might read with a dim light. And then when you start to feel sleepy, that's when you go back to the bed. And that's just one of the things that helps to associate bed with sleep and not wakefulness, which you think is a really good sleep hygiene tip.
1: When you do start to fall asleep, you do feel this kind of, on a good night, this kind of delicious relaxation, which is a kind of muscle paralysis that sets in. What's work there?
0: So it's different in the non-REM sleep and in REM sleep. But in non-REM sleep, which is the first part as you're going off to sleep, your muscles are not really paralysed, but they're just not as active, and that's when you have that lovely feeling. But, if you get woken up, you can, get up and move fairly quickly. So they're not completely paralysed. In REM sleep, there is a lot more relaxation of the muscles. And as I said, there's this irregular breathing, the eye movements are quite rapid. So it's a very different state. And if you get woken up in REM sleep, sometimes we've experienced a bit of sleep paralysis where your brain is awake, but you actually can't move your body.
1: Yeah, and that's happened to me. That used to happen to me all the time when I was in my 20s. I'd wake up in the morning and not be able to move and have to sort of push through that feeling to wake up properly.
0: And so I imagine when you're in your 20s that you might have actually been maybe burning the candle at both ends. You might have been a bit sleep deprived.
1: Once or twice, Sutapa, once or twice, yes.
0: And so that's when I say normal people, I say people that don't have narcolepsy. So all the non-narcolepsy people, which is, the bulk of the population, we will experience sleep paralysis when we are more sleep deprived. So meaning that perhaps your alarm woke you up and your body really wanted a bit more REM sleep, and that's why your muscles are still paralysed. There's a little bit of a delay in the muscles being woken up, and that's why you sort of lie there and you're awake and you just can't move. And I've experienced it too when I've had, say, a nap in the afternoon because maybe I didn't sleep the night before for whatever reason. I have a nap in the afternoon and then I need to wake up, but my muscles are paralysed. So that's the only real time that we would experience that. It's to do with the characteristic of sleep itself, that obviously we don't want people to start walking around when they're asleep. So it's a physiological process where the muscles become less active and are paralysed so that we don't hurt ourselves. And of course, sleepwalking is probably the other stage where their muscles are not paralysed and they get up and they start moving around, and that's really dangerous. So it's a physiological mechanism to make us safe when we're sleeping. So it's all very complex, but the real reason for it is so that we're safe when we are sleeping, because we have to sleep.

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1: Today on Conversations, we're speaking about the strange hours of sleep, those absolutely essential hours, ideally at nighttime, ideally for something like 8 hours, when the mind, the conscious mind, shuts down, something else happens, and the body and the mind begins to heal. I'm with Dr. Sutapa Mukherjee, who is a sleep scientist at Flinders University in Adelaide. I think there's nothing more lovely to observe, the kind of sleep that you see in a very small child and infants, the way they go to sleep, and ideally they stay asleep for a little while as well. What kind of sleep ritual did you have as a little girl, Sutapa, when you were growing up?
2: Oh, thinking back now, I think a lot of people, my parents used to, you know, give me a bath, and then I would hop into bed, and then there was story time, and then it was lights out. So, you know, most parents are trying to have some rituals that help their children to get ready for bed and for the brain to realise that it's time for sleep. And so, you know, most children would have specific rituals that really help them. And for me, it was all about bath time and then story time.
1: You ended up pursuing a career in medicine and into various kinds of respiratory illnesses. Mm-hmm. What led you from there into the world of sleep research?
2: So I think it was really a timing thing, because when I was doing my respiratory training, that was in the early 90s, the whole idea of sleep medicine was in its infancy. So around about the late 80s was when we started to be able to measure sleep fairly routinely with the sleep studies that we even do today, where we're measuring the brain waves and also measuring the eye movements and so on. So around that time when I was doing my respiratory training, sleep was, as a field, was quite young and not many people knew much about it. So I went on and did my respiratory training, and then I did my PhD, which was actually in lung cancer. And then I went off to Harvard Medical School for my postdoctoral work. And it was there that I got to meet some very, very experienced sleep researchers. And it got me thinking about, oh, I don't really have the skills as a sleep physician to really help people with sleep problems. So then I came back to Australia in the early 2000s, and that's when I did my sleep training in Perth and really, you know, spent a few years honing my craft, and then went on and did a lot of research into sleep. And that was a really great time because, you know, sleep was very new and we were just learning so much about sleep, and we're still learning about sleep. It's a great field because there's so much uncharted water.
1: You were speaking there before about the physiological benefits of sleep, which are really obvious and apparent, and we all know about it when we don't get enough sleep. But what about dreaming? Do we get any kind of physiological benefit from dreaming? Do we know anything about that?
2: So, you know, once again, the physiology tells us that dreaming is really when you're in REM sleep, and that is so important for learning, memory consolidation, emotional processing, and also for brain development. So, you know, if you're trying to learn something new, it's so important to, you know, obviously you're learning new techniques, whatever it is, to actually have good sleep, because the next day when you come back to whatever you were learning, you will have actually consolidated all that work that you did the day before because of sleep.
1: And dreaming?
2: We don't really understand why we dream. And, of course, once again, dreaming is really, really difficult to measure. You know, some of the skilled researchers will get people to work on something and then they'll get them to go to sleep, and the minute they start dreaming, they wake them up and they ask them what they were dreaming about. But most of the time, we don't remember our dreams, but we know that everybody dreams, and it's only occasionally that you will actually remember what you're dreaming about. And sometimes it relates to something that you were doing the day before, but a lot of the time it can be something completely different. It can come out of nowhere.
1: You were talking before about how the muscles become somewhat paralysed as we sleep, particularly when we go into our REM sleep. And this is one of the things that stops us sleepwalking. Mm-hmm. So therefore, or parasomnia, I think you call it, don't you?
2: Yes.
1: When that goes on, there's some kind of dysfunction there where that muscle paralysis hasn't set in. It's given that you're often working with or dealing or treating people who have this condition, how far can they wander? What stories do you know about how far people can travel while they're sleepwalking?
2: So, you know, obviously it's actually quite common, sleepwalking, particularly in children. And usually in children it's a non-REM parasomnia. And most, you know, the extreme examples are when people are able to do complex

0: that night when you arrive somewhere and go off to sleep. So you can be aware, and alcohol also will make it worse. So you really have to know the triggers and be very aware that you are likely to sleepwalk. And also we would also say really important to not stay in hotel rooms with balconies and things like that.
1: Oh,
0: because
1: God.
0: You can actually, you know, open the balcony door and fall out and you're fast asleep. So, and we do tell people if they're very prone to this to have alarms that go off if they walk outside the bedroom.
1: There's a really common belief that you should absolutely never ever wake up a person while they're sleepwalking. Is that real, or is this just one of those things like, you know, don't you need to wait half an hour before getting back into the pool and go swimming? Is there any truth to that idea that you should never wake people up while they're sleepwalking?
0: Look, I haven't ever heard that one, but I think you can wake them up, and particularly if they're moving around the house, it's important to wake them up because they're not aware of what they're doing in a way that you or I are if they're walking to the fridge and opening the fridge, and they could hurt themselves. It depends what stage of sleep they're in. If they're in non-REM sleep, they're usually quite amenable to, if you just lead them and say, look, let's just go back to bed, and you can just lightly grab their arm and then lead them off into the bedroom, and they'll probably just jump back into bed and go off to sleep. So, you know, I think you can wake them up, and you probably should, because otherwise they could hurt themselves.
1: You were talking before about narcolepsy, which is another one of

0: narcolepsy just crash into sleep like that?
1: So for people with narcolepsy, their brain and body just wants them to be asleep most of the time. And that's because they don't have orexin in the body.
0: And that's the wakefulness chemical, right?
1: Yes, yeah. It helps with that. So they don't have that, and so their body always wants to be asleep. And so for them, they need to have more sleep than we do. So, you know, if we need 7 to 9 hours as an adult to feel rested, they might need 10 or 11 hours. So they need more sleep overall. But also for them, having a 20-minute nap can actually be very restorative to help to maintain wakefulness. So they can just fall asleep at the drop of a hat, particularly if they haven't had a lot of sleep. And we do tend to use various medications to maintain alertness. But there are times when they would need to have a power nap. And, you know, it's very challenging if you have narcolepsy, because trying to have a nap during the day when you're at work, you know, your employer may not understand why you need that.
0: Oh, God, I wish... Can you put out a plea for all employers to say, a napping couch, you can get so much more out of your employees if you let them nap during the day and then wake up, they can power on, work much more effectively. I'm asking you to be a spokesperson for this personal cause of mine here.
1: Right. Well, I mean, I think some organisations, they understand that. So, you know, they do have napping areas for staff. And you know, I think it's the kind of thing, if you're at your desk and you're feeling really sleepy, maybe, you know, maybe you didn't have a good night's sleep, or you just need a nap, a 20-minute nap is very restorative, and you can set your alarm and wake up, and then you're exactly right, you can power on during the day.
0: You mentioned there that narcolepsy seems to be caused by a deficiency in this brain chemical, orexin. Are there some theories about what might have caused this deficiency, this neurochemical deficiency?
1: So we don't really know, but there are some hints that it could be an environmental cause. And when I say an environmental cause, I mean it could be a virus or something from an external environment that has affected that person's neurons in the hypothalamus and told them to stop making orexin. And there are some hints that this is probably the case. So I don't know if you remember, there was a SARS epidemic that

0: affected not so much Australia, but other parts of the world.
1: Oh, yeah.
0: Including China, Canada, a lot of other parts of the world were affected. And they came up with a vaccine for SARS and they administered particularly in China. And there was a wave of narcolepsy that happened after they vaccinated these people against SARS. And so that led to a lot of work, particularly in China, which really mapped out very clearly that it was related to the vaccination. And so it does lend itself to supporting that hypothesis that some sort of an environmental trigger, perhaps a virus or an immune-type response was responsible for those neurons in the brain not producing orexin anymore.
1: Yeah, and I'm just remembering that famous sleeping sickness that swept through mm-hmm. the world in, mm-hmm. what was it, the early 20th century or thereabouts?
0: Mm-hmm.
1: That thing,
0: yes.
1: Where a virus is related there to excessive sleepiness.
0: Yes.
1: Then there's the other condition, which is, if anything more serious, cataplexy. Mm-hmm. I've seen this strange form of narcolepsy during a comedy show where a young woman would get quite excited, burst out into laughter, and then just be knocked out as soon as she burst into laughter. What do we know about this particular form of narcolepsy called cataplexy, Starla?
0: So it's kind of that state change that we were talking about with sleep. So sleep is completely different to wakefulness. And we talked about how your muscles are paralyzed. So what's happening is she's experiencing emotion, which is like the trigger in the brain to make her fall asleep, and then the muscles become paralyzed. So it's wakefulness 1 second, and then it's sleep. The body is asleep the next second, and that's when her muscles are paralyzed because the body is saying you're asleep. But yes, it's a sudden state change from wake to sleep, and of course the laughter is the trigger that's causing it. And I mean, obviously in the hypothalamus where the orexin making neurons are, that's also where much of our emotional processing occurs. So it makes sense that part of the brain is really the powerhouse of the brain. And
1: yeah, we feel floppy. Emotions, we get all floppy when we're laughing really hard. Yeah.
0: And I think we've all experienced that. But these people with narcolepsy, I mean, obviously if you get cataplexy as part of your narcolepsy, and not everybody does, that's also a fairly rare phenomenon, but if you do have cataplexy, then you do have to be really careful, and you know, you've got to let people know that you could fall down, and obviously we don't want people to injure themselves, so there are medications that can help to moderate the cataplexy and stop that from happening, because obviously if you were driving, for example, and you laughed while you were driving, you know, that could be really dangerous. So you know, there's a lot of different things that we can do to help to control the cataplexy. And one of them is really just making sure that the people around you are aware and will, you know, look out for you in case you do have one of these episodes.
1: Oh, so Tabitha, I just imagine this condition must really torment people who have it, cataplexy particularly, to be constantly aware that any sudden outbreak of emotion might bring you crashing to the ground and might make you a kind of a public spectacle and also put you at risk of physical injury.
0: There are good treatments that we have now to help to moderate that, the impact of a cataplexy. And you know, that's what we would definitely, if someone's having these episodes every few days or every week, we would definitely ask them to take medication to help them control it.
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1: On Conversations today, my guest is Dr. Sutapha Mukherjee. When people are having problems getting to sleep, and I do, I try to practice a kind of, I mean, I suppose it might be called mindfulness, but I try to exert as best I can some kind of mental discipline and not to try not to let the mind move into worrying things or dwelling on things, to try and get into a familiar story that I might already know.

0: this part of your work, you're this kind of, for want of a better word, mindfulness approach to getting better sleep?
1: It definitely is. And it's different for everybody because we have so many things in our lives that can impact our sleep. But we all have difficulty sleeping. And I have the same issues from time to time. And I think one of the most important things is most of us can function quite well, pretty well, even if we haven't had a really good night's sleep. If, say, you've only had a few hours sleep compared to your normal 7 hours. So you can still go to work, you can still do most of the things. And then the next night, you just go to bed at your usual time and you'll probably go off to sleep faster. So trying to reduce that anxiety of, you know, it's 3 a.m., you've got to be up at 6 to be at work and you're having some trouble going back to sleep. So reducing that anxiety about the fact that you're not asleep is actually a part of helping you to actually get off to sleep. Because if you start to get all worked up that, oh, I really need to be asleep, that just makes it much harder to go back to sleep. But realising that you've had a few hours, you'll still be able to get through your day with only a few hours of sleep, and then the next night you'll get a good night, is kind of reassuring and helps to take away that anxiety and hyper arousal, which then makes it really hard to go back to sleep. So I think that's a really important thing. And as you say, the mindfulness, so, you know, the counting sheep thing, try to do something that is pretty boring. You don't want to be doing anything particularly active because then that'll just make you stay awake more. Going into the other room, sitting, listening to something, just trying to meditate, all of those things will help to calm you down. And then when you feel sleepy, go back to the bedroom.
0: I've got friends, and they are male friends, who seem to suffer from this more than women. That's after many years of poor sleep and grumpiness that they've only been able to realise that they've been suffering all along from a form of sleep apnea. Are people very often unaware that they have sleep apnea?
1: I think a lot of people are unaware. I mean, sometimes they come to us in the medical profession because of the snoring, which is disrupting, you know, their bed partner. But a lot of times people just assume that snoring and not sleeping well is just a part of getting older, but it definitely isn't. And a lot of people have sleep apnea who are not aware of it. We know that when we've done population-based studies that about, you know, 25% of the adult population have got sleep apnea, and many of them are completely undiagnosed.
0: I was discovered to have had sleep apnea at one point, and it was suggested to me it was probably some kind of mild allergy related, which was true. I treated the allergy and it's been fine since then. It's amazing. I was amazed that such a complex problem, in my case, in any case, could be fixed so quickly and easily.
1: Well, I think it's because physiologically you breathe through your nose and your mouth. If your nose is blocked for whatever reason, and maybe in your case it was allergies, then your mouth opens and then you're kind of relying on the back of your throat to remain open. And of course your tongue can move backwards and just obstruct the airway quite easily. So if you open the nasal passages and allow people to breathe well through their nose, then by treating the allergy in your case, then that restores the patency of the airway and the sleep apnea is treated. And that's a really interesting area because there's different, different people will have different factors which contribute to them having sleep apnea.
0: I've also read about a hard but effective form of therapy for people who are insomniacs, which is sleep restriction, where you actually restrict the amount of sleep you get in order to reboot your system. What do you think of that? Tell me how that works and what you think of it.
1: So sleep restriction therapy is a part of cognitive behaviour therapy for insomnia, which is a well-proven treatment for insomnia. And insomnia is when people have difficulty falling asleep and staying asleep, and they've had that for more than 3 months. So what sleep restriction does, and it kind of comes back to what we were talking about earlier, in that biological pressure for sleep is often lost in people with insomnia who are in bed, but they're spending as much time awake as they are asleep. So what happens is the bed becomes a place

0: place for being awake and also sleeping. So what you do with sleep restriction therapy, which as I said is a part of cognitive behaviour therapy for insomnia, is that you, instead of letting people be in bed for maybe 10 or 11 hours, and a lot of people with insomnia, because they're only sleeping a few hours, they think that if I get into bed and I spend longer time in bed, then I'll actually get more sleep. But in fact, it's kind of the other part of it is that by being in bed more, you're allowing yourself to stay awake more. So what we do is we stop them from being in bed for so long. So we say, well, you, depending on what time they're normally going to bed and getting out of bed, we restrict them to only maybe 4 or 5 hours of sleep. And we say, you're not allowed to go to bed until 1 a.m., for example, and
1: wow,
0: then you have to get out of bed at 6 a.m.
1: Wow, really? Gee, I bet people aren't happy about that. But I suppose they're so desperate they'll try anything at that stage.
0: And it does work. So you do that, you know, with your psychologist telling you exactly what times, and that's the only time you have for sleep. And so what happens is after the first night where maybe you didn't sleep much at all, the next night you are really, really sleepy and tired, and it's really hard to stay awake until midnight or 1 a.m. But when you actually get into bed, you fall asleep a lot faster, and it's because it's that biological need for sleep kicks in. And then you start sleeping so a lot more. So you will sleep for that 4 or 5 hours, whereas before you might have been in bed for 10 but only sleeping for 5 hours. So in that way, it's resetting your body's ability to fall asleep and stay asleep, and starts that association that bed is a place for sleep, not being awake.
1: Sitapa, it's been brilliant speaking with you. Thank you so much.
0: Thank you.
1: Dr. Sutapa Mukherjee is Professor in Respiratory and Sleep Medicine at the College of Medicine and Public Health at Flinders University in South Australia. And I spoke with her in 2024.
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1: Today's episode of Conversations was made on the lands of the Gadigal people. The producer was Maggie Morris. Executive producer was Carmel Rooney. I'm Richard Feidler. Thanks for listening.

0: 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We're late for work.
1: Jacob Quiet, whose car is this? So flashy. It's even got digital radio.
0: Hey, what can I say? 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
1: So my auntie in Brisbane can finally stop asking me for streaming instructions?
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0: some of the 31 recommendations made, but ignores one calling for a national online gambling regulator. The reforms announced include a partial restriction of gambling ads on television and radio, with opt-out rules for online promotions. Independent MP Andrew Wilkie says it's an underhanded move.
1: Today, when just about the whole press gallery is in the lockup, a lot of my colleagues are in the lockup. Most of the news media in print and being broadcast is talking about the budget. Again, they've used as an opportunity to very secretively and mischievously wheel out bad news.
0: The head of the World Health Organization says work around the hantavirus outbreak is not yet over, despite the successful evacuation of the disease-stricken cruise ship. Jono Wakeley reports.
2: Tedros Adhanom Ghebreyesus says there's no sign of the start of a larger outbreak, but he's cautioned that the situation could change. Dr. Tedros has confirmed that 11 cases have been reported, including 3 deaths. 9 of those are confirmed to be hantavirus, with the other 2 considered probable. Authorities say the virus does not spread easily between people, limiting the risk of an epidemic. The MV Hondius cruise liner is now heading to the Netherlands with a small crew. 5 Australians and 1 New Zealander are expected to arrive in Perth later this week, where they will spend at least 3 weeks in quarantine.
0: And some British cabinet ministers have rallied around Prime Minister Sir Keir Starmer, whose political future remains under threat, despite no formal leadership challenge being announced, as the BBC's Anita McVeigh explains from Downing Street.
3: We had a post from the Housing Secretary, Steve Reid, as the meeting was apparently taking place, saying this is not a game, warning against instability, urging the party to back the Prime Minister. And at the same time, we're hearing that the number of MPs calling on the Prime Minister to go to set out a timetable for his departure has ticked up slightly, now standing at 78, so approaching a quarter of the party's parliamentary body.
0: You're now up to date with the latest from ABC News. 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
5: This is Pacific Beat on ABC Radio Australia. Coming up, Vanuatu's cabinet signs off on the text of the Nakamal Agreement and questions raised over the running of Papua New Guinea's Football League. Hello, I'm Marianne Kupu. Pacific Beat comes to you from the lands of the Boonwurrung and the Wurundjeri peoples of the Kulin Nation, otherwise known as Melbourne. It's a big day here in Australia, with the national budget to be delivered tonight by Treasurer Jim Chalmers. The budget is expected to focus on housing, tax reforms and cost of living measures for Australians. The ABC's Stephanie Smale with this report.
6: The federal government's fiscal plans will be spelled out tonight, and these Australians are hoping some tools to ease their struggles will be part of the story.
7: We want to feel like we're being taken care of more and we're not. It's like you just can't win. You're making more and you don't really see it at the end of the month.
8: I don't want interest rates to go up anymore. Yeah. That's my main one, trying to pay off a house.
9: Interest rates, definitely. Yeah, have a young family. So, yeah, any relief from a budget perspective would be great.
6: Others are more worried about helping the next generation.
10: Looking for relief or cuts for young people trying to buy their first house. Got a few children in that space, and yeah, that'd be great.
6: That's one of the main issues on the federal government's mind too, with Treasurer Jim Chalmers promising help for young home ownership hopefuls in tonight's budget. Changes to the capital gains tax discount and negative gearing are expected to be part of that.
11: There will be efforts to rebalance the tax system so that we can better align the treatment of income from people who work with the people who earn their income in other ways.
6: Jim Chalmers says he respects the contribution older Australians have made and still make, but argues young people need a hand.
11: The tax system and the housing market is not working, particularly for younger Australians. There is an urgency now to fixing this. Too many people are locked out of housing and we don't have enough homes. And so the budget does have a very significant focus on housing and a very significant emphasis on young people in particular.
6: The federal opposition says it's waiting for more detail on the housing help, but the Shadow Minister for Finance, Claire Chandler, argues there's a good chance it won't go far enough.
12: Young Australians aren't going to be able to afford to buy their first home regardless if they're getting taxed through the eyeballs at some point in the future to pay down the almost $1 trillion of government debt that the Albanese government is sitting on.
6: The Treasurer, Jim Chalmers, says Labor has chosen the hard road to reform in tonight's federal budget. But KPMG's chief economist and partner, Dr. Brendan Rinn, argues the tax changes reported so far fall short of what he would call reform.
13: I can call my VW Golf a Porsche, but it doesn't mean it's a Porsche just because it's a German-made car with a manual gearbox.
6: Dr. Rinn believes there's a better way to tax Australians and says the government needs to reconsider its approach.
13: Some people will be upset with me saying this, but ultimately, you know, Australians can pay a little bit more in tax, and Australia as a whole, compared to the OECD average, pays a little bit less in tax compared to the average OECD economies. What I think Australians are most concerned about is that if we do pay more in tax, that we're paying for services that we need, those services are being delivered efficiently, and the way that we pay our tax is being paid in a more efficient way.
6: What sort of evidence would you be looking for to see that there is work being done to improve those systems?
13: We need to rely more on consumption-based taxes and change the way that we rely on other inefficient taxes like stamp duty, for example. And ideally, what we'd like to see is some proper tax reform commencing through the budget, but we're not seeing that, unfortunately.
6: Should bracket creep be part of that reform?
13: Oh, absolutely, it should be, because not fixing bracket creep, it further increases the personal income taxes that are being paid.
5: Stephanie Smale reporting there. And Pacific Beat would tomorrow take a look at the reaction to the budget, especially the key components of the budget that focus on the Pacific. That will be at 6:05 a.m. tomorrow morning with Richard Heward. He'll be speaking to economic expert to find out more about the likely impact of the budget. A long drawn-out negotiation over a security and economic agreement between Australia and Vanuatu could soon be over. This is after Vanuatu's cabinet approved the text of the Nakamal Agreement. The agreement has been years in the making and at times even sparked fierce public debate. Stephen Jedges, the ABC's foreign affairs reporter, says while the details of the agreement are yet to be made public, it marks progress in Australia's strategic positioning in the region.
14: Well, it looks like the Council of Ministers, Vanuatu's cabinet, gave the green light to a new version of the Nakamal Agreement late last week, I believe on Thursday last week. And that means that we are now only one step away from the Nakamal Agreement, finally, after months of pretty difficult and sometimes fraught negotiations, being approved. I think the last step that now has to be done is basically Australia's government has to give its final approval to this. Now, if that does happen and this new agreement gets the final tick off from the Australian side, then it's simply a matter of assuming there are no more last-minute hurdles, which you'd never rule out with this agreement, then it's simply a matter of finding a time for the two leaders to sign the agreement. And then, of course, there's the process of ratification in both countries.
15: Stephen, the previous version, or a previous version, was signed off with plenty of razzmatazz. They were on top of Mount Yasu, the active volcano on Tanna Island, when the politicians from both sides met to put their names on it. It was kind of written in pencil at that stage. So how does Nakamal 2.0, if I can call it that, differ from what was signed that day?
14: I like Nakamal 2.0. I'm going to adopt that phrase, Richard. That's very nice. We don't know is the long and short of it. Look, I suspect they are very similar agreements. I imagine the bulk of the language is effectively identical. What has obviously been changed is some of those very sensitive sections which come to the most contentious issues, in particular the attempt by Australia to use Nakamal to effectively exclude China as a security player and as an investor in critical infrastructure in Vanuatu because of Australian anxieties about the way that China might exploit that. Now, I'm told that this new agreement does not include the same limitations aimed at curbing Chinese investment in critical infrastructure and other sensitive sectors. I don't think that necessarily means that there's nothing on critical infrastructure, but the same wording that was there, which effectively, it was aimed at excluding China, that has been lost from this agreement. The same source who I spoke to yesterday about this says it does enshrine Australia as the main security partner for

0: Vanuatu, but it doesn't stop Vanuatu from engaging with other partners, including China. So what that seems to indicate is that that language, the pointiest language, if you like, designed to try and lock out or limit China, has either been completely excised from this or it's been diluted somewhat. It's been weakened to give Vanuatu more wriggle room, and in the mind of Vanuatu, protect its sovereignty. But honestly, we are going to have to see the final agreement, assuming it is ticked off by Australia and Vanuatu, before we can make a really clear comparison between what Nakamal Agreement 1.0 looked like and what Nakamal Agreement 2.0 looked like. When we can compare the original draft language, which the ABC has seen, and the language which is finally put out into the public, it's only then we can probably make a very clear assessment about how much ground Australia has given and what this compromise looks like.
1: That was Stephen Digit, the ABC's foreign affairs reporter, and he was speaking there to Pacific Beat's Richard Eward. With Fiji now at the centre of transnational drugs epidemic, some work once considered safe now comes with added risks. Rubbish collection is one such job, particularly where Fiji's waterways are involved because they have become dump sites for the drug tools used to consume illicit drugs. Wayne Fuakilau is founder and director of Trash Boom Pacific, a firm that installs specially designed barriers that intercept plastic waste before it reaches the ocean. And he says those collection sites are also becoming much more dangerous to clear.
2: We've deployed around 12 systems Fiji-wide, and we've intercepted around 13,000 kgs of solid waste. In each collection, we can find 3 bottles of bong bottles, 3 to 5 needles, and we also have some glue, sniffing glue cans, say 3 to 4 cans of this that we get, mostly through the Suba City area. So we assume there's a lot of street kids that are doing this glue sniffing activities in the city.
3: What kinds of waterways are you finding these items are ending up in? Like, is it things like rivers or swimming holes or exposed drains? Like, where do they sort of run into?
2: There's a lot of huge hauling of this when, especially after it rains. So that's like a first flush of a system of a land, and it ends up in the waterways, like say the creeks, major rivers, exposed drains. So all these connecting conduits that leads to the river or a creek where we intercept.
3: And has your team had to take like extra precautions when sifting through, this rubbish to protect themselves? Because I imagine, things like exposed syringes and even, broken bongs and things like that would pose an obvious danger.
2: Oh yes, definitely. We are equipped with gloves, safety gloves, and also we've manufactured our scoop so that we don't use our hands directly to pick up trash. So we just scoop everything together and then we sort it on land. Also, we have wader suits in the water so that their skin, they are not really directly contacted with water body for open cuts. Like, there's a lot of health-related diseases as well.
3: Yeah, no, I can only imagine. I mean, yeah, something like this, given the crisis at the moment, it's actually somewhat of a dangerous job. Have you or any of your colleagues had any close calls when, wading through the water and sifting these materials?
2: Oh, yes. One was in particular in Nandi. It's a heavy, like, Nandi is a main tourism hub for Fiji. We were scooping with our hands and then we saw the needles and then we had to like slow it down because usually the partners, they want quick data in terms of trash collection. But then later on, we have to tell them that we have to do this thing slowly because of the needles.
3: Yeah, and I imagine, with the threat of things like HIV on the rise and stuff like that, it's something that would
2: Yes.
3: always be in the back of your mind, I imagine.
2: Yeah.
3: And you guys doing this kind of work is one thing, but I imagine there's probably an increased risk to families or children who live near these waterways and who might swim in it and things like that. Is that something that you found as well?
2: Yeah, there's one particular site, is a settlement. We've installed it upstream. So the kids, they use this same creek for swimming and all the playing in the afternoon after school activities. So that's something we've come across. But our system is intercepting it upstream, and they are swimming in these rivers downstream.
3: Yeah, wow. Now, you said the true measure of success actually isn't how much rubbish you collect, but I guess how little reaches the water
2: Yeah.
3: in the first place. So
2: Yeah.
3: I guess what gaps in society do you think need to be filled to stop these materials from entering the river in the first place?
2: Yeah, so the data that we collect or we intercept, we use the data and we go back to the municipality or the government of

0: today that's responsible for this, and then we talk to them how we can probably increase collection frequencies or expand municipality boundaries to include informal settlements or equip informal settlements to have more bins for them to toss, because most of these informal settlements, the informal way of disposal is either you burn it or you toss it into the waterways. So I think that's where the gaps we need to do is really talk to the communities upstream and see what kind of solution that suits them.
1: And we're learning more and more every day about the true scale of this transnational drug crisis. I know you haven't been doing this sort of work for a super long time, but is this something you expect to increase and get worse as time goes on?
0: Oh yes, no surprises there with all the drug bust that's happening and all the needle program that HIV is promoting. So that's I'm not surprised that we'll be expecting a lot of drug-related items being intercepted.
2: Wayne Fwakilau, founder and director of Transform Pacific, and he was talking to Carl Evans. Welcome back to Pacific Beat on ABC Radio Australia. A study led by Melbourne's Monash University has identified that increased access to books and positive responsive parenting are significant factors to enhance the development of young children in Vanuatu. A survey of more than 1,000 preschoolers found that around two-thirds of them are developmentally on track. Lead researcher Professor Jane Fisher says parents' use of corporal punishment was a clear impediment to childhood development, while simple elements like storytelling can make a positive difference.
3: The difference between those households and the households where children were not meeting those standards were having access to books, were having access to problem-solving playthings like cups to stack or things to post into a box, and also having parents who used opportunities to teach. So opportunities to explain when the child had made a mistake, or opportunities to learn how to name things rather than getting angry with the child or punishing the child. So these are quite straightforward things really for a government to encourage parents to read to their children and to help children learn to solve simple problems.
4: That's interesting. I went to school in Tonga and corporal punishment was used.
3: Yes.
4: It was a part of the, it was normal. And this is common throughout the Pacific Islands, I heard. So this study is basically is saying that that's ineffective.
3: Well, it's not only ineffective, it's actually harmful. So if a child feels shame, humiliation, physical pain, these are not circumstances that are conducive to learning. Because learning inevitably involves making mistakes. That's how we learn. We do something, then we get some feedback that says maybe next time try it differently. But if you're punished for making a mistake, so like a maths mistake or a music mistake, that makes children withdraw. They give up their willingness to try. Some cultures, corporal punishment of children remains widespread, whereas in countries like Australia, it's actually illegal. So teachers can't hit children, that's prohibited, and parents are very strongly discouraged from hitting their children, but encouraged to use other ways of helping children learn from their mistakes, take responsibility, but not in a way that harms or humiliates them.
4: Unsurprising, of course. Another unsurprising aspect is positive parenting.
3: Exactly.
4: What is positive parenting?
3: So it's a very good question. Positive parenting is really providing your child with encouragement, with praise, and with a lot of affection, saying to your child that you love them, helping your child feel confident to try something new or something a bit difficult, and then giving them the skills so that they can do that. So giving your child opportunities to experience success is a really crucial aspect. And also to convey to your child, nothing is too hard to tell me, so that the parent is a safe person in whom the child can confide. So I think it is a very crucial thing for countries to take seriously, that even if the tradition, the past tradition has been corporal punishment, this is something that countries should stop.

0: why 3 or more books?
1: We know that children that have fewer than 3, their cognitive development is not as strong as children who have access to many books, to be able to learn to read, to enjoy reading with a parent, to look at pictures. And I think the important thing to say here is if the parents can't read very well, they can always make up a story. There are other ways in which books can be brought into a child's life. So it's having access to things that you can use to learn and that can stimulate your imagination.
0: There's a quote by Albert Einstein. I don't know if you've heard of it. It says, if you want your children to be intelligent, read them fairy tales. If you want them to be more intelligent, read them more fairy tales. Storytelling. Why does it improve the intelligence of a child?
1: Wonderful advice from Einstein and a wonderful question to ask. Books and stories are how a child learns about the world and how the world works. And so they can be very practical stories about how things work. But one of the things that children love is stories that demonstrate that there can have been a problem, but there's a happy ending. So somebody got lost, but they got found, and somebody came to rescue them. And so fairy tales are really an extension of that. They take the stories from a particular culture and they weave them in a way that a child can learn about the culture that they're from, the people that they live with, the traditions, fairy tales that allow a child to see how problems can be solved, how good people can be trusted, how people can solve aspects of their lives. So anything that stimulates the child's imagination and their language, that gives them the words to describe things that are new or are abstract, where they can't actually see them, but they can be told about love, they can be told about confidence. So it's a very rich way to build language and to build a child's confidence.
2: That was Jane Fisher, Professor of Global Health at Monash University in Melbourne, and she was talking there to Finau Fonua. Who's running soccer in Papua New Guinea? An increasing number of people in the game are of the belief that it's not the PNGFA that's in charge, but just one club, PNG Hikari. The other 9 teams that will make up the Premier Soccer League for 2026 are still waiting for a kickoff date after last month's planned start was deferred. The FA eventually released a statement saying that there were still compliance issues that teams were required to address. But officials who are reluctant to speak up publicly for fear of disciplinary action have voiced their concern about Hikari pulling the strings to former national team manager and co-host of the Soccer News social media forum, Joseph Eladona.
3: 5 clubs have spoken to me, raising some concerns over why the delay. They have brought their players into camp for training. The PNGFA announced last month that PSL will start in April and then went quiet for a while. And then just recently, they issued a circular that the competition is still deferred. So the concern is this, that it appears the PSL has been deferred for the interest of PNG Hikari in the OFC Pro League, which is a general thinking that they're just waiting for them to finish off their

0: would likely be starting on the 18th of this month, which is next weekend.
1: But surely the powers that be at the PNGFA knew that PNG Hikari were going to be tied up in the OFC Pro League at least until the end of this week, regardless of results, because of the format of the competition. So why did they set up a competition to start when they clearly knew that it couldn't because one of their teams wasn't available?
0: Well, that's the query. It's not the first time. There are many times the last two, three seasons, there's been ad hoc preparations. Clubs are not sure when comps will start, the competition rules, the schedules, the timetables, everything's never been given out. So I'm not surprised this has happened. But given the OFC Pro League, there are a lot of questions on their competition rules. When will the players be released to take part in the national competitions here? So those are our concerns.
1: You say that clubs and officials have been speaking to you, but they're loath to go public on their opinion as to why this is happening. But from what I'm reading on social media, there is quite a commonly held belief that PNG Hikari are virtually running the show, and what they say they want is what happens.
0: A lot of football people here in this country tend to believe that. I mean, the facts as it stands are there. A lot of administration in PNGFA is pro-Hikari, and many things that they do indicate that they're doing that. And, a lot of clubs, member associations in the country have raised that. We've raised it officially many times, and many people have raised it on social media, but it is very obvious and very clear that something is not correct within the PNGFA and its relations with PNG Hikari. It's a fact that a lot of managers in the PNGFA are pro-Hikari, and that is the concern. And it is having an effect on the football in Papua New Guinea. And I must say that this sort of interest is killing football in this country. The result is seen in the performance of Hikari at OFC Pro League and the performance of the PNG football in general in our regional competitions. It is having an effect, and it is a concern that our presidents of all MA should be raising. But unfortunately, nobody in PNG football is talking, and maybe myself and Play Football Association President Roy Kamen, who has been removed and has been very vocal on this. And, we've been disciplined by OFC, PNGFA, and we are just speaking out for football. Something is not correct.
2: Joseph Aladona, former team manager for the Kapoos, PNG's national men's soccer team, and co-host of the Soccer News social media forum. And Pacific Beat has approached the General Secretary of the PNGFA for an interview, but we are yet to receive a response. And that brings us to the end of Pacific Beat. I'm Marianne Kupu. Keep it locked here on ABC Radio Australia.
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5: 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We come long you long ABC Radio Australia One Talk program. Today is Tuesday number 12 long moon May. One time you again me Sam Seke. Long program today. Papua New Guinea hosting number one Melanesian Ocean Conference long Port Moresby this week. West Papua leader Benny Wenda I tok long sampla moa dai come up long Timika long han long all Indonesia forces. Na Vanuatu gaman I tokim Franis ambassador long emi using all normal diplomatic channel na ino make him all social media post web by come up him heaven na me long all people long country. And more story by come up behind. Now yet emi Hilda Wayne one time Radio Australia News.
6: Thank you, Sam. Now, all again, all get the listeners. Long old big plus story like Radio Australia News. Government Long Australia is marking $60 million long talk long every long all the youth homelessness or all youth or young people in no got house. We get belief for some display by starting sample big plus reform long helping all young people long country. Display money by helping all youth is start long penny work and is start on it long community housing. One can do all youth want them disability and all. Lapunan need long aged pension. Mark long $6 million by go out long pestle plumoon and more long display funding by go out behind long next federal.

election long Australia. Australia Federal Treasurer Jim Chalmers, he talk budget whereby come out at by giving more help him long cost of living, long help him all Australian people. And we talk display budget by helping Australia in a development plan belong government. Mr. Chalmers, he talk government by cutting taxes, belong fuel too, long helping more people, long display time, belong fuel crisis. Talk about youth stop now, long housing beyond long. One plus part long Melbourne City, long Victoria State, long Australia. All policy talk only got Billy Paulson display and all youth gang who said they go pass long. Some plus still passing the violence long display city. All police detective who said they go pass long youth gang. He make him work panic yet now long display time long. Only pass him online who said he come up him all display heavy in a Burkham law along Melbourne City. Police talk some display levy come up long all place only call him Tanit, Trugunina, na Manor Lakes, long Victoria. One plus young plus man said they got 16 Christmas, semi kissing big plus bugger up, nice stop now long critical condition long out sick. One plus Australian soldier he been die long time long training long South Coast, long New South Wales, long Australia. Australian Defence Force he took out long one plus media statement or some display soldier he been stop long one plus training where all he been making parachute training, time Long Bay airfield after night, time display accident even come up. Not plus soldier even kissing bugger up, so let me stop all right. Defense talk all same, me like him all same. He must get privacy long all members, who said he stop long even out of this time, and now long all public, he must respect him, all family long all. To play ego penis, Lance Corporal Jack Fitzgibbon even die behind long one blood injury where he been kissing time he been parachute. Long Sydney yet, long Richard RAA Falls, Richard RAA Air Force Base. Late Fitzgibbon, he been got 33 Christmas, name he been picking in blong former Labour Defence Minister, Joel Fitzgibbon. All member blong Parliament, long Philippines, he been vote long impeach him or rouse him Vice President, Sara Duterte. This probably make him hot now, long Miss Duterte, he raises long position blong President, long 2028. Display impeachment complaint. All activists, law to group, no lawyer, he been filing against him, Vice President, yeah? Where all his team talk also may be been misusing all public funds. He been got talk to also may been threatening President Ferdinand Marcos Jr., Mary Blong President, now former House Speaker. Miss Duterte, he talk, he not been making all display something, because all 250 all member Blong Parliament, he been vote long. What party we must go at long rouse him, United Kingdom Prime Minister Keir Starmer, he talk him yet, he also along, you know, help him Labour Party blong him, along winning election long last weekend. Plenty member blong party, he been talk long, asking him long step down or some Prime Minister one time display result. Iran he talk out strong, long support him sample demand of a country make him long United States, long stopping war long Middle East. Iran talk all this plan negotiations and blong stopping war. Now America he must one belong all this plan ask him blong Iran. Now stop it all this story. Iran talk all some all armed forces blong him stop ready long respond or back him.

0: A warning, long Iran, now this time, let me not be accept him or to correct long sample negotiations, ask him where Iran put him in long America. That is play Pinisim Radio Australia News.
1: Thank you, Hilda. Papua New Guinea government, you know, walk along hosting this inaugural Melanesian Ocean Conference where it been open long APEC House long Port Moresby and stay now by MEP Nis long Fonde this week. Maski only call him Melanesian Ocean Conference, he got some leader na representative long all Narapla country long Pacific. One time two all Narapla organization long world na all NGO line to staff long this platform. All big plus something only talk long in long this platform, and all Pacific leader he unite alongside long ocean conservation, climate resilience, na sustainable management long solwara. ABC News Mary Long Port Moresby Belinda Cora is stop long this Melanesian Ocean Conference today na by a story more long in.
2: So we want number one conference where Papua New Guinea host him here long APEC House Long Port Moresby, where we call him long Melanesian Ocean Summit. Baron long, I think for the day all get na but we look him all leader long all leader na to all delegate long all Melanesian country come, but in all Melanesian tasol, we look at some Polynesian country too, and we come to this boom here long Port Moresby. And we want to big plus summit, and we want plus summit where look long Solwara na okay something where all get all country work long look long in, they look long law, they look long how long protect him, surveillance, how long look him all them all peace now a lot of something in Salo Solwara I'm only must look out long in so it can help him all people. Only look long all communities na too long how all NGO too he work long he stop too long here, only work long look long how

0: Prime Minister James Marape itu call 7 waktu ini one pla new pla Poroman belum Papua New Guinea. Me go back enam go back in long independence belum Papua New Guinea. We to pla country been work boom one time long happy long side long kama kante mama love long to pla country na tu long side long independence we only stop long end long this but time also one pla democratic to pla democratic island inside long Pacific. Time only boom yung mali tok tok lik lik long side long embassy Vanuatu inokatong pla embassy here long Papua New Guinea. So Papua New Guinea one time Vanuatu Prime Minister mali make him commitment na plong all na tok clear all same only like him lik lik ground na space long I by God one pla embassy long Port Vila na to Prime Minister plong Papua New Guinea tu give him one time tok tok plong ini long Vanuatu Prime Minister tu long display can come up long strong in this pla work boom where to pla country you got long all number long all sector where you try long cooperate one time na try long look long developing inside long to pla country one time. So yes, Prime Minister long Solomon Emino come to so legal big pa lang long all long Melanesian island country where you stop lo here too.
1: Now, Yumi sabe long Yumi long Melanesia and throughout long Pacific, all non-government organization, environment organization or conservation organization, only got the plenty. We only go pass long all community long carry out all kind of work long conservation. Yeah, by only got sons lo talk to lo this platform.
0: Yes, and you will have a partner one time all this pla all authority long side long environment and conservation inside long all Melanesian spearhead group and all to will stop long here. I got online on some all CEDO stuff. I got on NGO stuff na to am also only by got talk long. I think long this pla week. I think long number 3 day long program. I got panel long this pla. I think one big plus thing long NGO come.

0: long tribe, long was, long peace, long solwara, or border, long solwara, or long looking work boom, to go come up long climate change in salong this whole region. Yeah, I'm on same government, want to authority, long all. It must involve him, all NGO, so that all too, he must contribute long how he can help him all people now, community, because I think, long all, I'm looking good, plus it long all. Community one per big plus something and long side long time he got all heavyweights that come up all same long side long soul wara where all man marine and up kissing peace again long in he must get narapla way where government must help him online long this but time where peace and me abus long all people in salon community time you pass him soul wara all people you know at kai long in I'm abus him one per big plus something long. Soul wara narapla something to him long osem boost. Bus emol man meri sa kisim kaya in selongol bus o labus plongol na time you protect him on area you must get alternative plongol people too long how we can survive so emol come sa all something where all enjoy like come lo here na try long put him long table long all leaders in mat at least give him voice long all too long stop in selong display all boom.
1: Na all someone Prime Minister Marape, me talk one time all narpla leader to Blong region.
0: Yes, so me meet one time Prime Minister Blong Tonga Pakafanua alongside na me talk all same display talk long all really make him long aste and only talk long regional cooperation, economic partnership, healthcare. Only talk long side long work boom one time long aviation connectivity, security operation and two sustainable initiative. Me want interesting talk with me having one time tong prime minister me want new pla way forward long to pla island country na one pla big something too and prime minister long tonga me talk same one pla big something long side long sports diplomacy and only look long only talk same me giving big pla commitment long and all same tonga by hosting me at 2030 Pacific Games, na Prime Minister Marape too, he giving people support. Long and he go long display, long halavim tonga long display hosting. All by look long sports corporation, athletics development, na to

0: movement for West Papua Beniwenda I tok all leader long region I must tok to long heavy blong all West Papua people. Mr. Wenda I tok more long this pro one time Hilda Wayne.
1: Yes, this time another massacre come up lo Timika. Timika where gold mine, Freeport McMoran based lo on Tablo Islands here. So this la killing him two men and one pla woman and one pla young child were also wounded. So this is not a massacre. So also Nami put him out this statement because this is last month massacre happened on Tablo where my village. So this time not a massacre happening lo Timika region, one plot the region called Timika, where the mine the base. So this la me big worry now me stop because massacre is everywhere now, and another killing come up lo Dogia last 2 days ago. You know, one pla young pla man, age 21, only kill him too. Now, 2, 3, 4 days ago, also all the student group in one pla regency called Kobakma region, all the student after graduate only come out on the street now, paint him face and a T-shirt, morning star flag. So M trigger military and police raid and sampla only shoot him all, sampla beat him all. This is all young student after graduate only excited and only painting face long all. Now, T-shirt long only painting all of morning star flag. Also, another all the military only know Hamas, only know Hamas now only come out now only shoot him all. So, one plus boys were

0: pressure coming from the Pacific Island Forum or Melanesian leader or only allow him. So now question Blomules, all the leaders, our leaders allow Indonesia killing in their own brother. So what that Indonesia observer in the MSC, also in the Pacific Island Forum, only coming smile now, sitting all our with our leader, but they're killing the Melanesian people. So Islam must stop now, all the Melanesian or Pacific leader to review bilateral relation with Indonesia. They need to finish the, you know, this issue with the international mechanism, mean that Indonesia must allow UN High Commissioner Fishi to West Papua and find a solution. Also, Indonesia position on the MSC must revoke by the Melanesian leader. Even the dialogue partner in the Pacific Island Forum must revoke, because this is the crime humanity in Melanesian people in West Papua. So that is the strongest urgent from me to the Pacific leader.
1: Talk to make him long all MSG or regional leaders is we must give him support long all. MSG meeting and me been go ahead lo Vanuatu, or I think last moon. Me no looking one plus statement to come out lo talk lo West Papua and all talk long FLNKS he got one plus office inside long MSG. One I'm thinking below this la.
0: Yeah, this la and me Mino Sawe, also my name now only know putting one plus you know, talk out of this issue of West Papua. Of course, we know the MSC, you know, continue to support our brothers and sisters because they're already and in the member of the MSC. They're also member of, already and decolonization listed. But we are observer. It's supposed to be the MSC obligation to talk about both issues because West Papua and Melanesia is FLNKS and West Papua is a Melanesian issue. And so I hope that the upcoming meeting only must talk this issue very seriously. Yes, I think all this meeting and only discuss the budget meeting or kind of say Minusawe.
1: Look at the foreign minister go stop to na FLNKS yeah, president to been come up to na.
0: Sir, me no kiss him this information. So I hope only discuss the FLNKS, but maybe they discuss, you know, West Papua on Mino clear this law, because Mino looking one plus message or statement on all the foreign minister meeting about West Papua. So I'm a little bit concerned, but hopefully when another, you know, all the leader meeting will discuss about West Papua too big. I know that the Melanesia Mok FLNKS, because of maybe the member of the full member of the MSC and also they are listed on decolonization committee. So, but they're talking about FLNKS is also they need to include West Papua, because West Papua is also observer in MSC. This line, I'm concerned. So me looking finished too, only no talk about West Papua or discuss. They know what happening in West Papua is daily. Daily oil killing is continue. But I mean, no looking more one plus statement or even there is any mention about West Papua situation, current situation.
2: And President Blong United Liberation Movement for West Papua, Benny Wenda, he been story one time, Hilda Wayne.
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2: Gaman Blong Vanuatu, Hemi Talem Long Ambassador Blong Franis Long Vanuatu, John Baptiste Vilma Blong Hemi Usum or Normal Diplomatic Channel, Nano Blong Making or Post Long Social Media Blong Talemot or Consent Blong Hem Long Site Long Relation Blong to Fala Country. Office Blong Prime Minister Jotham Napat Hemi Mekem Toktokia along one statement where Hemi explaining to some long all issues where Ambassador Vilma Hemi talk about long all Facebook post Blong Hem, including inviting President Blong pro-independence group Blong New Caledonia or FLNKS go long one trade forum Long Port Villa. ABC

0: In his woman long port villa, Lily Rose Wellwell, hemi reports a public reaction long Vanuatu hemi split. He got somewhere he side with them Ambassador Vilma alongside long transparency. Be all Narafala only support him tok blong kaman say Ambassador ya hemi only cause public misunderstanding more divide them country long through something where hemi go ahead.
1: Issue hemi start from say Vanuatu hemi invite hemi kalo Vanuatu all get a lot opposition lo Evelyn Keyes. Lo New Caledonia ikam lo Vanuatu. We hemi mekem se ambasta lo Vanuatu hemi no happy lehem from hemi olsem we say for example you invite them one opposition lo Vanuatu ikolo Franis but you no invite the minister. We already represent them Kaufman. So dispute hemi start lo plisa be same time too hemi one dispute where hemi start between Franis mo Vanuatu long time over lo diplomacy regional politics mo also lo independence lo New Caledonia where you look him ambassador lo Franis lo Vanuatu hemi only been publicly criticize him lo social media mo same time to hemi criticize him Vanuatu government lo host him Evelyn Keyes Lita lo one trade forum where hemi talem se hemi give him political legitimacy lo pro independence movement rather than current kam will get a official lo government lo New Caledonia also mo representative.
0: Long last week, I've been storying with the acting director general, Blong Melanesian Spearhead Group Secretariat, Lo Villa, Ilan Kiloe, and Hemi say Kristen Tin. Hemi leader Blong one full member Blong Melanesian Spearhead Group, and that's why Olgata have to host him and delegation Blong him.
1: Okay, so the perspective Blong Franis. Issue hemi sensitive from recent unrest in New Caledonia. Be lo same time, lo Vanuatu hemi engage with them, align with them our historical foreign policy. But disagreement hemi highlight them changing lo diplomacy lo digital age for you Mr. Lemtete. Samvala only looking lo perspective lo ambassador only talem se hemi about them transparency more public engagement. While some will like criticize them, say hemi one inappropriate public presence or sovereign state. But despite all get the intentions there, one something will lo perspective lo Franis, time you want them engage lo one like issue, especially lo side to trade, hemi could pro engage them government in New Caledonia, where hemi represent them government lo Franis. From the New Caledonia hemi feel star under lo Franis. So hemi one way lo courtesy, sometimes respect diplomacy, you may respect the hemi. All you know sta stop him lo olgeta likam, lo perspective lo olgeta, pe hemi blockat fruitful engagement, pe same time cut respect pro diplomacy, we hemi stop finish, mo make him sure set time whatever discussion we stop happen, no affect them. All get a relationship with stop.
0: So one for easy we hemi come up long all get a talk here too. Hemi this for la easy blong to for la island Matthew and Hunter, yeah? Where hemi one long time easy blong ownership between to for la Gaman blong Franis more Vanuatu. So one of now latest talk where hemi come up long to for la island, yeah?
1: So issue of Matthew and Hunter, hemi one long issue. Hemi one dispute where hemi atem bakeken one naralea, where hemi one sovereign disagreement between Vanuatu with them Franis offer lo Olketa Island, lo southern two vlas island, lo southern part lo Vanuatu. Where hemi also emotional or politically sensitive. He look him say Olketa little Vanuatu, he stop continue blockade Olketa negotiations with them Franis over lo issue ya. From the Vanuatu, he Mr. Clemem say Machi Mwanda, he mi plo Vanuatu. Pelo same time, Franis is the Clemem say plehem from Mr. Kolsa plo potablo New Caledonia. Vanuatu is the Clemem say he mi plehem from ikat spiritual impact them history behind lehem ikat all the history behind lo machi mo hamta mo ikat negotiation semi sap continue peol kita tufla government is up continue blo sap discuss blo sort amount issue ya pe hemi any long time ikat amas prime minister now when it comes to power we been discussing Ishmael Kalsika we been discuss with them franis president hemi kalvanatu ikat prime minister salwai naya prime minister jotan napatu is to continue the discussion issue ya pe same time Ikatol negotiations will stop continue between two country over law issue. Yeah.
0: Now, Lily Rose, I think you mean as all of them ambassador. Yeah, he must represent him and defend him government blong Franis. Yeah, all the time, every time. The one now all them public reaction lo one want to long kind how ambassador he me sabe talk out maybe public or something.
1: Public reaction I mean split. I got plenty people where only support them. Plenty people where he call from only no support them. One with Franis is making only make them plenty talk online about them. Franis presents them lo vamatu. Belo same time. Ikatu olgeta people where only all Franis citizen only got vamatu passport. Only stop instead of vamatu. So only stop call to lo. Ikat mutual understanding from Vanuatu with them Franis. Plutu vle toku together diplomatically plus automatic issue ya from say by imbak plehem by kat pifle imbak plehem to lo olketa based lo geta discussions we come out online. So one em we by to fla country only start making na moving forward by you just start look lo geta test we le kam the one em we all officials only been talem se pamba only. Continue to make negotiations. I'll come to negotiations here by Yumi Chester Savete. One name Yumi Save talent, so by cutting back them. People, some people will support them, some people only in support them. Or some in talent, I cut all get schools where only use more curriculum, blow, Franis replace, I cut agreement where you make them about the Ekala, Wista Kam, Lovanuatu, I cut planting around something by him impact them. Suppose relationship ya, only spoiling relationship ya. The all speculations which that come out on social media about all thinking all people, henya and stuff aside, the government by me continue to make negotiations playing with them from this.
0: MABC News woman long Port Vila, Lily Rose Wellwell. And henya too, henya finish him this fella, ABC Radio Australia, one talk program long today. Me Sam Seke, talk maki me plaol geta one walk me talk. Bye-bye now.
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3: ABC News with David Rollins. A tax cut for workers and a major shake-up to how housing investments are taxed are the headline policies of tonight's federal budget. Political reporter Evelyn Manfield has the details.
4: Treasurer Jim Chalmers is promising 13 million workers an ongoing tax offset of $250 a year, but it won't start until mid-2028. The $6.4 billion pledge will be paid for by an overhaul of the way investments are taxed. From next year, only new builds can be negatively geared, but homes currently under that arrangement will be exempt. The current 50% capital gains tax discount will be gone from mid-next year too. Instead, tax will apply to the profit made minus inflation with a minimum 30% tax rate. The current discount can still be used for new homes and the gains made on property and shares up until next July. It's a broken promise, but according to the government, necessary to help get more young people into the housing market.
3: The changes to the way property is taxed is being welcomed by some economists. Belinda Salento from the Committee for Economic Development Australia says the sweeping reforms will increase housing supply.
5: I think what the government's done is sensible in terms of acknowledging the signals it wants to send. It's grandfathering, it's focusing on making sure that we continue to support the supply of housing. For so long, what we've seen is measures that have actually continued to boost demand for housing in order to get people into the market. And what we really need to do is see the supply of housing picked up.
3: The budget papers show high inflation is likely to persist in Australia until next year. Here's political reporter Romy Stevens.
4: Treasury's forecasting inflation will peak around 5% this year due to the Middle East war.

So exciting that they're on the road touring again. Split Ends in Melbourne tonight and tomorrow night. You'll catch them in Perth on Friday night at the RAC Arena. Tickets still available for most of the shows, I do believe, too, just checking through. And Brisbane on Saturday night. And then over to Adelaide on Monday, the 25th of May as well. So Split Ends on tour. History never repeats. The Four Quiz repeats at this time each morning. We love your calls. 1300 800 222. 1300 800 222 is the number to play.

0: play a little bit of this famous grab of John Lennon sort of kind of half apologising for what he said and trying to explain.
1: As I just happened to be talking to a friend, I used the word Beatles as a remote thing, not as what I think, as Beatles as though those other Beatles, like other people say us. I just said they are having more influence on kids and things than anything else, including Jesus. But I said it in that way, which is the wrong way. Yeah,
2: well,
1: yeah.
2: Well, some teenagers have said, have repeated your statements that the Beatles, I like the Beatles more than Jesus Christ. What do you think about that?
1: Well, originally I was pointed out that fact in reference to England, that we meant more to kids than Jesus did, or religion at that time. I wasn't knocking it or putting it down, I was just saying it as a fact. And it is true, especially more for England than here. You know, I'm not saying that we're better or greater or comparing us with Jesus Christ as a person or God as a thing or whatever it is. You know, I just said what I said and it was wrong or was taken wrong, and now

when it was John Lennon, Harry in the Bay, Sandy in South Perth understood that it was Helen Garner. So you guys on the SMS have been on top of your game this morning as well. We'll play again tomorrow morning. It's ABC Radio Overnights. Francis Leach here for Trevor Chappell for a couple of weeks. Thanks for the company. Good chatting. Good fun. This is Killing Heidi.

0: From Violet Town in Victoria, Killing Heidi. 2000, I think, was the year that their award-winning album was released, and that was We Are from that record. Francis Leach with you on ABC Radio Overnights. In a moment, we're going to talk Eurovision, the long history of it, the politics of it, and what's going on in Vienna today.
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1: Well, Eurovision Song Contest has endured for over 70 years and is straight

0: and delays. Putin says the yield of the warhead is more than four times greater than any Western equivalent, and its range exceeds 35,000 kilometres. A senior advisor to the World Health Organization says there's little to fear from the hantavirus outbreak aboard a cruise ship in the Atlantic Ocean. The World Health Organization has increased its tally of confirmed cases in the outbreak to nine after Spain confirmed a new case. To date, three people have died in the outbreak. Dr. Aileen Marty, a senior advisor to the WHO's Global Outbreak Alert and Response Network, says the virus is much better studied than COVID-19.
1: This is a virus we know about. We've known about it since it was first described in a family in 1995, and then there was an outbreak in 96 that taught us a lot about how this virus works. So we know how to manage this virus. We know how to contain this.
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5: Yes, sir, yes, sir, yes, sir. Welcome to each and all to another show filled with a lot of love, a lot of vibrations, and of course, a lot of tunes. We have arrived at another show for you are now in the Fale. My name is Howlett Kefu. This is ABC Radio Australia. And if you're unfamiliar with this show is about celebrating and showcasing a lot of the songs that I grew up listening to, all the different types of genres that I used to listen to with my parents through, growing older and listening to certain genres with my friends, growing and creating some new appreciation for other genres as I got older. So we'll go through a lot of eras, a lot of sounds, but also we'll be playing some stuff that I call that are fresh, hot off the press. So I hope you're ready to get into some wonderful music. But before we do, as we always do when we do the show, we pay our respects and acknowledge the owners of the land that we are broadcasting from, the Gadigal people of the Eora Nation, as we recognize the close ties to land, the seas and the waterways. We send love and appreciation to any mob that are tuned in and their elders, past and present. We also acknowledge that sovereignty has never been ceded, always was, always will be Aboriginal land. We're going to begin this show with a brand new one from Josh Tartoffi, Slow Rolling Sunrise. For the lovers out there, I've got you. In the Fale.

My goodness, what a beautiful, beautiful tune from the year 1994. She is one of my favorite voices to come out of Australia. Her name is Tina Arena, a song called Sorrento Moon from the album Don't Ask.

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On the way, brand new music from Elijah Yo and the Uso Biggs. But right now, Etu with Fly Away, right here, ABC Radio Australia.

from the album Revival that was released in 2006. Let Us Catch a Fire with Seriously. And you know, I wasn't too across Catch a Fire before that album. I obviously heard the name, but I didn't hear too much of them. But that album in particular, I was like, oh wow, okay, like I get it. I get why people really love this group, representing Aotearoa and the Māori community and Pacifica as well, worldwide. Catch a Fire with Seriously. Before that, we heard from Etu with Fly Away. My name is Hal. You are in the Fale for another show, another evening, another day, another night. Always appreciate your listenership, and I hope you're enjoying the songs that I'm playing for you. And speaking of songs, we have plenty more on the way. Some Eleanor. We're going to get into some Eagles, some Fleetwood Mac. But as I mentioned before, part of the diaspora of Tongans, Maoris, and Samoans, we have a couple of Australia's finest, starting with Elijah Yo and Marvs. This one is called 4MF for my family in the Fale.

always flying the flag for the 685. It is the Uso Biggs brand new song from him called Show and Proof. That beat is a heavy beat, and just of course just has that old school flow, old school soul, and it's just sitting comfy on the rhythm like that. Biggs 685 with Show and Proof. Big shout out to all my Samoan crew. Before that, we heard Elijah Yo featuring Mavs, so it's like Tonga Maori and a Cook Islander with 4MF for my family. You are in the file for another show. My name is Hal. ABC Radio Australia represents. We're going to keep it on the hip hop tip, taking it back to their EP titled Six to the World, HP Boys, Kazaya Federica. The song is called Out Here, Out Here, Out Here, Out Here.

song that I keep bringing back to play on the show. Just, I know it's really beautifully written, beautifully sung. The instrumentation is great. Production, and of course her performance, top tier. She represents Central Auckland. Her name is Elena with For the Night. Or Elena. I guess it depends how you want to pronounce it. And before that, a classic from Six to the World, HP Boys, featuring Kazaya Federica. So I'm called Out Here. I'm not out here just yet. I still got a few tunes to play for you. And speaking of tunes, I hope you've been enjoying the ones that I've been spinning. On the way, we have some Tiamata, some Melissa Gosselin. We're going to switch up the style league right now. Going from hip-hop and R&B and Afro to some classic rock. Eagles, Hotel California, right here in the Fale.

A couple of classic American rock tunes right there. We first heard Eagles with Hotel California. That song right there, Fleetwood Mac with Dreams. You were in the Fale on ABC Radio Australia. My name is Hal. We still got a couple of more tunes before I'm out for another week. Don't forget, send me some love on the social media. You can find me everywhere on Howie B. Send me an email. Pretty easy to find. Send a request or send a birthday shout. Or you just want to say, what's up? Right now, we're going to play some Tiamata Asoleanga right here. ABC Radio Australia.

The sounds of Tiamat'a and the song Asoleanga. And that is I for another week. Thank you again for having me. Always appreciate hanging out with you wherever you are. And, you know, just appreciate the fact that I get to play this wonderful music for each and every each and every listener that are tuned in. We're going to finish off the show with Melissa Gosselin. And this is called Te Po Anake. This has been How La Tukefu, ABC Radio Australia. And you've been in the Fale.

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0: Finau, was born in Halaufuli, and she's from and her parents are from Felemea and raised in Hasini. And my father is some was Samuela Mosaati, and he was from Nuku'alofa, Golofo'o. And so, majority of my life has been here that I know. I have glimpses of my childhood in Tonga and New Zealand, but majority of my life, I'm 40 years old now, and I majority of my life has been here in Sacramento. And so, growing up Tongan here in Sacramento and just trying to preserve culture as I get older, I realize the importance of that, how we're slowly losing it. As you see, like us being out here away from Tonga and just going off of what we were raised, what we learned from our parents, but also what we also, identify as Tongan or as Polynesian in our different areas, And so, what I find through sewing is that it's really taking me back, because what I know of sewing and what I want to learn. Like from the past and like learning about the Ngātu, I had posted a video of like that I was helping my mom put away her Tongan mats. And it just opened a conversation like, what is this mat? Like, who makes this? And like, what does it mean? And it just opened this really beautiful conversation about the connection to Fiji, and the Masi and I forgot what it's called. Is it in Samoan? How do you say, is it? It not through and it's knowing these different terms, and it's like, oh wow, tapa is what we know, tapa is what we know of ngatu, of masi,
1: Oh,
0: and I just
1: siapo,
0: recently learned
1: siapo.
0: siapo, siapo, yes, to all the Samoans out there, siapo, yes. And so learning the different terms, I just recently someone messaged me on Instagram and was like, oh, the kapa. And I'm like, is that a typo? But that's what Hawaiians call tapa is kapa. And so it's just, again, opening a beautiful conversation of connecting our Polynesian roots, that we're usually just as Tongan, I can be in my little Tongan bubble here in Sacramento, you know what I mean? But as we learn more about other Polynesian connections, it's we realize how much we are similar, and it's a beautiful thing to represent each culture and to connect and see the connections and how we strongly identify, and with each other. So, yeah, that's how it's been with opening up like sewing. I didn't realize it would, you know what I mean? Open so many doors and so many different avenues and bringing people in to be empowered and to stand up for their own, represent their own culture. So it's a beautiful thing.
1: Yeah, your channel has just brought so many people together. When you started, what was your mission? Like, what was the point of making your account?
0: Okay, yeah. So the point of my when I first started my Instagram, which is just like a year ago, like yesterday, this is my full year of Instagram, was a purpose of using my sewing to preserve culture, Polynesian culture through my sewing, and that was the essence of that. I make a lot of puletahas and a lot of tupenus for family members, and I thought, oh, this I can teach this, this is something that I know. A lot of people come to me to make them, but I'm only have two hands. I can't make everybody a puletaha. I can't make everyone a tupenu. And so, feeling a little overwhelmed, it's just like rethinking of how can I use this gift to reach the masses or reach people. And so I'm like, oh, teaching, going along, sharing my story and then sharing, how to make it and to whoever, and now I learned that you want to learn how to sew. So, so that's what the, why I started my page, my Instagram page. Was for that purpose, and it's opened. It made me realize, like, it's more than just the sewing. It's culture, learning the culture, and so yeah, that's what it has opened up to. So it's wonderful.
1: It is wonderful what you're doing. In the village, you would probably expect that these pieces would be handmade and they'd be made by someone who is famous for making these, cultural pieces. In the diaspora communities, it might be more common for us to go.

0: out and try to buy something from a store, which might still be handmade, but is probably a little bit more commercialized. I'm thinking, for example, like a salu-salu for a graduation. Those things usually are now just you place an order from a store or somewhere and someone makes it. But why is it important to you to be handmaking these things for people in your life as well? I guess what value does that bring to an item?
1: Right. Wow. Well, see, in America, we don't have the convenience like you do in Australia. You know, we have more Polynesian people. We can just go. I didn't know. We can't go and buy a salu-salu or a kahoa from the store. So there's that culture difference. However, with the beauty of social media, there has been a lot of people like nearby towns, you know, in the Bay Area, who make it. And so have been used, but again, they're making it from home, just like how I would the Benue Bue Daha. And with that, I would like to just go and call somebody up and be like, I want, you know, a tupenu, I want this, you know. But for the sake that I make it, it does, I'm grateful because I'm able to make it for my family. And so, and also some people who I can, family members or I mainly just sew for like family members and just and friends, word of mouth, you know. I haven't really tapped out that much into having customers from, yeah, so it's pretty much word of mouth. But yeah, it's just sharing that gift that I have to make something, especially for it's more, mainly it's a lot of time it's for special occasions, you know. So being part of a graduation, you know, that can make it for them, or a wedding or any kind of 21st, you know. I make a lot of my friends, I noticed I made a lot of first birthday outfits for their little ones. And so it's being a part of that special moment, you know.
0: Yeah.
1: It's a blessing for me.
0: On Instagram recently, you posted a photo sitting at your sewing machine and you said, therapy session. Does sewing always put you in a state of calm?
1: It does. Well, it depends. If it's a rushed order, if I'm like, but when I am sitting down to sew, I really have to like let everything go. Otherwise, it's not going to be a good sewing session. You know, like the pieces is going to show how I feel, you know? So if I'm not in a calm state, you know, it's going to show in the piece. And so I always try to calm myself and really, you know, put my focus onto what I'm making. And then I do start to flow into a, you know, I don't know, it's another level where I'm just, I guess, euphoric in the sense where it's just everything kind of just it's a peaceful place that I get to. And so yeah, it is. It's very therapeutic in that way when I do get there. And so so again, yeah, it depends. But a lot of the time, I do though like to concentrate on pieces that are simple. Like if it's a pulled taha, I don't like to make too many pieces. And so I think that's the beauty of me teaching it, is that a lot of people want that fast. Okay, how can I get from point A to, you know, a finished product? And I'm the same way, as in I want to get you there faster. And so it's like, let's work with less pieces in the simplest way, you know what I mean? And so, and that way you can enjoy sewing and not be intimidated to start. And so a lot of my pieces are very s simple and very, yeah, like not so many pieces.
0: When you work with ngatul, do you find it daunting or do you ever like fear making a mistake and wasting the material?
1: A lot of the times I using ngatu or any yeah, it's mainly just ngatu that I've used. It's for stoles, for graduation stoles. Not so much to wear. Oh, actually I did make my goddaughter her second, one of
0: So
1: her
0: that's the
1: second
0: same.
1: birthday dresses was made out of masi. I made her whole dress out of masi, and there were scrap pieces that my mom had. Like it wasn't like cutting off this whole big piece. So keeping it simple to the design pieces helped me not to be intimidated. You know that it's like, okay, I'm just folding this skirt part like this. This top looks just like this. And then it was put together, and the masi and the ngatu speaks for itself, you know, that the design itself can be very simple, you know, and so it makes it look like you spent so much time on it, but it's actually designed.

0: And wise, it's a simple like 5-piece dress, you know? And so yeah, if I could get my hands on Ngathu, my mom actually did give me a lot of Ngathu scraps of pieces that I'm gonna be using for graduation stoles. And I do try to use every piece, you know, cut in a way that I'm not wasting it, you know, and then saving all the scrap pieces and finding out you know, another way to use the remnants. So yeah. We do use it for a lot of the celebrations, you know, in presenting it as gifts. However, my mom doesn't have that much stock because it's like events come and go, right? Like everything comes in, goes out, comes in, you know, there's a funeral, there's a, you know, wedding. There's always something that, you know, that's always, you know, making use of the Ngathu. The pieces that when I helped her put her stuff away, I think she only had like three large pieces of Ngathu, and one of them being a Ngathu, like a real, you know, authentic Ngathu. And so, although it's a little damaged, she's gonna keep it. An aunt of mine brought up an idea to take it back to Thonga to repair it, you know, instead of me like cutting it up, and because I'm like over here, like, oh, this is another piece I could use, you know. But my aunt was like, that'll be a waste. Let's try to take it back to Thonga and get it repaired. So I think that's what we're gonna do with that, without the authentic Ngathu piece.
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2: On the program, you're hearing from Sela Lungi, aka Sewing with Sela on Instagram, about how sewing can be a grounding practice and bring calm to your life through the simple rhythm of working with your hands. It also is something that is connecting her back to her Tongan culture. She's making garments like the tupenu, as well as graduation stoles and baptism gowns for her Tongan community in the US. I do love how much your mum makes an appearance in your videos, and she shares her knowledge about where certain mats or masi or ngatu has come from. But she also models all the wonderful tweaks that you make to her dresses and her jackets and gowns. So was she someone that sewed? Did she impart any of those skills to you?
0: She just encouraged me with her style and her fashion. I actually got my sewing, who taught me to sew was my aunt, her sister, who also I'm named after. I get the sell off from her. My aunt Kata'i taught me how to sew. She sewed for us growing up, any event that we had. So even though they were taught back at like what, Queen Salote in school, yeah, so sewing was, I don't know if they do that now still, but yeah, they were taught how to make clothes back when they were in Queen Salote. And then my aunt just kept on with that, and she started sewing for her and her sisters. And then when she passed that on to me growing up, I showed interest in it. And then by like what, my high school year, my best friend bought me a sewing machine, and I sewed a prom dress. Like, this, mind you, I didn't even know what I was doing. I just like, okay, this is what you want. And I just kind of guessed on like how to make it, you know? And then, and just learn, you know, based on what my aunt had taught me at the time, the basic sewing, I was able to put together a piece and just started sewing pieces for like school dances, you know, things like that. And by my senior year, when I graduated, I went to the Art Institute. It's a design art school in the Bay Area. And that's where I really honed in like the technical side of sewing. But really, like my aunt is the one like the learning the basic, you know, way of sewing that I, you know, merged the two of, you know, learning at school and from what she taught me. And yeah, with my mom and my aunt, I really admire their style. Like they have really just pushed the envelope of how to express yourself through clothing, through clothes. And so that's what they are, my like the meet my my fashion muses, like who inspired me growing up, you know. It's just to be confident and express yourself through your clothing. And so knowing their different styles, you know, really inspires me to make them their clothes. And yeah, my mom doesn't have to learn to sew. She's like, I don't need to learn to sew my daughter,
2: That's so
0: but you know what I
2: hilarious.
0: mean, I can make the clothes, but she wears it, you know what I mean. She puts a whole vibe to it that, you know, no one else can. And so
2: I think so much of how we dress is for the male gaze, and so it is really refreshing to see her take so much pride and dress for herself and her own unique

0: style. Onto some of the tech though. Do you need a big sewing machine to get started?
1: So hand stitching is just a needle, thread, pair of scissors, and whatever fabric, unless like if you're repairing something, yeah, that's as basic. And and a measuring tape. Those are like, well, how many things I need? Four or five things that are always nice to have at your home. I haven't even named a sewing machine. A sewing machine is not essential, but if you want to up your game and it makes it a lot faster, definitely a sewing machine. And you don't have to have buy just you can buy one from like the thrift store or even a garage sale, anything like that. But I'm finding that even like on Amazon, there's cheap like sewing machines that you can purchase on there. So if I would, I think I would buy new only because it's like you don't know how, unless it's passed down to you, right? Because I'm finding a lot of friends are like, oh, it's my grandma's sewing machine, she had it in her garage, so a lot of people might have sewing machines just laying around. But yeah, it's pretty affordable. And for the cost of it, if you're investing a little bit, like you're gonna gain so much more, you know what I mean? And the pieces that you can be making out of it. So yeah, definitely invest in a sewing machine.
0: Here in Australia, where I am, we have a big haberdashery and sewing store where you can get your fabric cut. You can pick up like a sewing booklet as well for each season, and you can just follow it and learn to sew that way. I think that's a really common way that people approach sewing as beginners. But where did you go to learn the basics?
1: Yeah, mainly my aunt, and going to fashion school. Yeah, that's where I learned. But I'm also finding like, yeah, definitely YouTube. I'm finding all these like simple like little videos, on how to, just stitch, fix a hem, put on a zipper. The beauty of YouTube. Yeah, you can learn to sew. Overconsumption has become a problem. I'm learning like you don't need much. I follow this stylist where he says like when you're about to buy a piece, like make sure that you can wear it three ways. A lot of the time, like you're buying statement pieces for one occasion, and then you have like a whole bunch of statement pieces in your closet and nothing to wear, right? And so, yeah, it's putting more use into what you buy, so being more intentional what you're buying, like, okay, can I wear this dress? How many different other ways can I wear it? Can I at least wear it two more different ways? That's when you get the best out of your wearing and not having a stockpile of clothes like me. Yeah, I'm guilty of that. I'm like, I have to go through my stuff because I'm one of those. No, go ahead. Oh no, I love thrifting too. Like I'm like you, as in I can buy a piece because like it's cheap, you know what I mean? But it's like you gotta ask yourself, is it useful? Are you gonna actually fix it? So yeah, definitely. Yeah, don't buy if you're not gonna be being truthful for yourself. Like, am I really gonna get into that? Otherwise, you're gonna end with a piece that you're not gonna wear, Just defeats the whole purpose of, being sustainable. Just with me, it's just looking at the practicality of sewing. We all wear clothes. We're all gonna need something to repair, or I mean, to make the use of it instead of just throwing it away because there's a small tear. Is to have a needle, thread, scissors, and a measuring tape at home at all times, and start from there, and you can slowly build. You can the YouTube is a great platform to begin sewing. You can just kind of, and what I would do is start with something that you want to learn how to sew. You know what I mean? Instead of I know a lot of teachers who sewers who sew would be like, okay, let's start small, but to me I'm like, okay, yeah, start small, but like what is it that you want to get out of sewing? Do you want to make, like making useful things like a pillowcase or pencil case, things like that, you know what I mean, that you could be proud of and that could, grow your interest and your passion for sewing. To me, it's for the majority, it's the practical, like repairing what you already have, altering clothes you already have to make it fit you well. It's things like that is the more practical side that I would advise for everybody. And yeah, just step out and do something that gain a new skill, that you can share with your family and with your community. And that's what I want to do through Sewing with Sela, is just inspire, someone to serve in a way and using their gifts to help another person. What came to mind is, like, I seen this video of, like, this lady turned this her turtleneck into, like, a beanie. Do you know what I mean? It's like just this neck piece. You know what I mean? It's like as simple as that, It doesn't have to be something like, oh, you have to cut out like so many pieces for it. It's just simply like what's in your closet and what can you make out of it. You know what I mean? And with the beauty of like social media, you can easily just type it in, tap it in ChatGPT. What can I do? How can I make this into something new? Do you know what I mean? Or just YouTube it. Like, that's the beauty.
0: I'm gonna be in my wardrobe later, like, what can I make out of this jumper?
1: Yeah. I'm gonna hold you to that.
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0: A very big thank you to Sela Lange, who goes by Sewing with Sela on Instagram, and you can find her and more great content there. This has been Pacific Pulse with me, Melissa Makin. If you missed any part of this episode and you'd like to listen back, find us anytime on the ABC Pacific website. This episode was produced on Yuggera and Turrbal country.
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4: But it's lovely how you ask permission if you can name your
5: Yes.
4: child that name. Is that normal?
5: It's normal for the father's side. It's usually good to get some sort of approval from the older generation. Sometimes you can pay to get a name. So if you want somebody else's family's name, you can actually purchase the name and you have to go get permission too.
3: Travel across the Pacific with Afamasanga Seuli Salamasina von Reiki as she traces the shift from oral traditions to online connections, explores the delicate balance between conservation and cultural practice, and follows the ukulele's journey across the islands.
6: He actually got to see a lot of different cultures and music and was always interested in the string instrument. And he even had a gig in New York when he was young. But when he came home, he decided to make ukulele, and he did frequent Mr. Nunes' shop and got to see basically what he was doing. And eventually he started building ukulele in his garage.
3: Meet the people keeping our traditions alive, evolving them, celebrating them, and passing them on to future generations.
7: We collect and we preserve and we safeguard, and also we revive, we promote, and we archive. 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
11: When you belong to a system, especially a cultural system, this is something that this brings you a unique, and you are proud of, that you have an identity, and your understanding, it's not just from the modern society, but you have a unique understanding of a traditional culture.
4: In Pacific cultures, women hold a special power. So what does that look like when the women are in charge? It's a conversation being had across the world. We need more women in positions of leadership and power. But in certain parts of this vast region, they've been doing that for centuries. They're called matrilineal chiefly societies, where women inherit the land, titles, and responsibilities. But these societies were, of course, disrupted by colonization and the introduction of Christianity, which brought in the patriarchal systems. So how are women chiefs navigating their way back to their rightful place?

0: I'm Afamasangase Yuli Salama Sinavon Raiki, and this is Culture Compass, an exploration of survival, revival, and connection throughout the Pacific. Janet Seals is a Kabbalah chief, or clan matriarch, from Papua New Guinea's New Island province. Here, women are the custodians of land and assets, the backbone of society. Yet, there's no formal or documented chiefly structure, which means the leaders of introduced political systems aren't obliged to consult with provincial chiefs. Janet wants to change that. She's part of a growing movement to have New Island's matrilineal systems formally recognized. And she believes giving women chiefs a stronger voice could reshape the future of Papua New Guinea.
1: The men play the leading role of being leader, community leaders, but the women are the custodian and the owners of the land and any of the assets that the clan would hold, especially land.
0: What is the structure of the chiefly system where you come from?
1: It's passed through generations. Not like Fiji, it's formalized a little bit and the structures are there. But for us, it's unwritten and undocumented, but it's practiced in the villages. And so it's passed down from elder women in our society to the next elder person in our society. But in particular for my clan, is it's about someone who is influential or who has the, you know, financial ability or leadership ability to lead the clan, and they all agree amongst themselves, the women, and they appoint a leader. It's not a formal way of handing down generational powers to the women in the clan, but the women are more like, the older you are, the more you get recognized as a leader and respected as a leader in our clan. Or it could be a clan member, a woman who is a leader, who is influential in the clan, who can make decisions, and who may be a little bit well off too, or who has got financial ability to impact the whole clan. My mom automatically got into the role of a clan leader because she was working in Rabaul, and she'd go home to the village most times of the year. She made the final decisions to do with if someone came and asked for the land, or let's say a family is married to the clan and they don't have much land around their immediate family, they ask my mom for another piece where the new family can go and settle. So things like that.
0: In a matrilineal society like New Island, women hold key decision-making power. How do men and women work together within that system, and what does that balance look like in practice?
1: Let's say an investor comes in and wants to deal with our clan to use the land for a business venture or anything like that. That investor must come and consult the women of the clan, and they will say yes or no. Whereas the men, all they do is marry into the clan. One option, they can get their wife and go to their own land, which they themselves have inherited through their mothers, or they come in and live with the wife in the wife's land. And the wife has inherited that land through her mother's side. So the man then comes in and help to raise the family in the woman's land, and play the role of, you know, building the house, doing the hard work in the family. The father takes that role, but the woman makes the final decision.
0: So, Janet, you're a chief in the Kabbalah clan. What kinds of responsibilities do you have as a chief?
1: I have a lot of responsibilities because almost my whole clan depends on me through various ways. And I financially help them at the moment. I transfer money to them in the village. Or there's a major event, I turned up and help. Right. Recently, my family was responsible for accommodating the earliest Methodist church that came from Fiji and Samoa to Papua New Guinea. And they landed in East New Britain, but then they came across to New Island. And my family, my ancestors, leaders were the ones who received them and got converted and played a major role in the United Church. So the Mai family gave land to the church. And recently, they were struggling to build a church. So my clan asked me to play a leading role. And I have gone in there and organized everyone and get them to contribute towards this church. And finally, they opened in July this year after 16 years of struggling to build it. If they want some advice on something, they would seek my advice. Or if there's a decision of one family doing one thing on another piece of land, or someone wants to build on that land, they have to consult me. For me, I'm open and I sort of accommodate everyone, but sometimes you have to make a proper decision in consultation with the rest of the women leaders in the clan.
0: Is there a ceremony or ritual when you're bestowed with your title?
1: Yeah, I wish there was. And to be honest, it used to be done where they come together and they put the shell money over to that woman and then they recognize that woman. That was the old practice. But unfortunately, our tradition and customs are fading away.
0: Do you remember when that ceremony started to change?
1: It would have been around about the 1960s. It started to change. Because the modernization, we got our independence in the 1970s. And even right now, as we speak, the tradition and culture in the society or everywhere in Papua New Guinea is fading and dying slowly. So how do we continue to retain such tradition and customs that it actually, the tradition and customs in the villages are meant to encourage harmony and intermarriages so that the wealth is kept within certain clans and not gone. It doesn't go out. So these days, our young people are moving to cities and towns, but they are not practicing the tradition back at home.
0: As a chief, do you sit on a bigger council from other regions around Papua New Guinea, or do you meet with other communities to discuss matters?
1: It's not formal in the country. In Papua New Guinea, we don't have that. I wish we had it because, like in Fiji, they have a chiefly system that runs parallel with the government system. We don't have that. And it's not fully recognized by the government. And it's hardly transmitted to the national level. It's only in the province and the village level. And it probably comes up to the district level. But it's maintained over there in New Ireland. It's not applied countrywide. I'm not recognized in the whole country as a leader from my clan. I think generally what happens is that because we become women of New Ireland becomes automatically, we inherit this leadership quality. It extends to all our work throughout the country. And women of New Ireland have come up and rise up and are taking part in leadership in the country.
0: The women of New Ireland province sound incredibly powerful. I understand some have moved into influential positions across companies and even political positions in Papua New Guinea. How are they carrying those traditional leadership skills into influential positions? And what do you think that could mean for the future of PNG's leadership?
1: Any government, but our government in particular in Papua New Guinea, if they're listening to this broadcast, we must recognize the potential of 50% of our population who are women and girls. We must be able to give opportunities for women in leadership roles at directors level, at management level, at political level, at all levels of leadership for women and girls. The government should make it a priority to incorporate us into decision-making so we can contribute to nationhood. We are actually celebrating 50 years, as you know, and we have tried everything in the last 50 years with men's leadership. Can we try it with majority women leadership in the next 50 years? So we could see the difference between when a woman takes leadership role, the impact of her decision making. Of course, she's making decision with her heart because she's a mother. And every time she makes a decision, she considers the community and the people around her. And that's what the government should be tapping into by empowering more women to take leadership role and make decisions for the better of our country.
0: What would you like to see for the future of chief and the system in New Ireland?
1: I would like to call on the government, current and in the future, to look at incorporating Oh, chiefly, whether it's patrilineal or matrilineal, whatever it is, let's recognize it and recognize the potential of incorporating that to our decision-making as a nation, because the young generation will continue to know our traditional customs, our dances, our, you know, everything about us. It will be maintained.

0: In the autonomous region of Bougainville, the women were central to the peace efforts following their devastating civil war. The conflict claimed the lives of around 20,000 people. That's 1 in 10 Bougainvillians. After the war ended in 1998, it was the women who held communities together. Today, Bougainville faces a turning point. Their people have voted for independence from Papua New Guinea, but that future depends on negotiation. And the question now is, will women be given a seat at the table to decide its path forward? Louise Anne Laris is a reporter with Papua New Guinea's national broadcaster, NBC. She's from a chiefly family in Buka, Bougainville's capital, and believes that their leadership will be critical as they move towards autonomy.
1: So men and women must always stick together to ensure the clan is protected at all costs. So the matrilineal system in Bougainville gives women the ultimate power over land and properties, which provides the basis for authority of the chiefs. Land ownership is central to the system, as women hold ancestral land and property rights, influencing the decision-making power over men. So women are chiefs, and they are known as Tetahol, means the queen. So they are actual land owners, and what decision they make must be executed by men. So men will always follow what our women or our mothers say. When we have both men and women chiefs, they all participate equally in every meetings over land and other resources, including decisions regarding our clan. So traditionally, women chiefs have little over authority, although they are extremely well respected. And women have a sacred power, value, and are the owners of land and property. And their role is still growing today.
0: How do you become a chief in Bougainville?
1: It is a role you are born with, and it's been passed from generations to generations. And once you are bestowed these roles, you have a greater responsibility, and people will hold you on high regard. For example, if I am a chief woman and if I drink beer in public, the word gets around to your clan members and other families and other sub-clans who will come to your village and imitate you drinking beer in public. Because you disrespect your role as a chief, or if my firstborn son dyes his hair like yellow or red, they will do the same. They will imitate what you do. And in return, you must throw a feast or feed the whole community, and especially you will be expected to kill a pig or two. And to be recognized as chief is a claim that must be strengthened by other chiefs from other clans. And if they know you are the rightful owner of land, you must have clan burial sites. So it has to extend on from being born a chief, man or female. So before our ancestors used to sink their bodies in the sea before they moved on to bury our dead on land. And you must have all these things to prove you are the chief. House chief, which we call Chuhama, and these claims will be supported by other chiefs from other clans as well. So you have to have all this in order to claim your place as chief.
0: Is there a ceremony or ritual when you're bestowed with your title?
1: For female chiefs, we have this ritual called Seposo, literally meaning climbing banana ritual. It is an initial ceremony of a young female who has now come of age and will be recognized by the community and other clans. And this ritual is conducted when the young female chief, born from a chief mother, is hidden during her time of menstruation. She is kept inside the house until when the menstruation is over. She is taken to the booths and then to the beach, where she is cleansed and returns to be seen by the community at last for the first time during this initial ceremony. So a big ceremony is hosted, and all clans from far and wide come to attend.
0: How has the chiefly roles changed over the years, particularly after Bougainville started to claim independence?
1: These are modern influences, and since Bougainville claimed to break away from PNG, we had these government systems change. From Council of Elders, where we had chiefs participate in decision-making, but then we had this community government, which is now the second-tier government. We have the Bougainville, Autonomous Bougainville government.

0: and then this recently formed community government, which is regarded the second tier government, which has taken the role of the Council of Elders. So the Council of Elders is still being practiced, but not effectively, because we have this second-tier government, which is now involves, well, we go to the election, but then we also have chiefs who participate in this system.
1: What would you like to see for the future of chiefs and the system in autonomous region of Bougainville?
0: As for me individually, not representing the clan, though, the chief system in Bougainville should be strengthened, and because it had more power, like I said, to effectively address law and order issues in the community. And because people had so much respect and were scared of the chiefs, and because this role is not effectively felt now in communities, there are social problems. There are issues of violence within the community. So I think if the chief system is being strengthened, there will be a decrease in such problems we are facing today. It's nice to see that the traditional system is also being recognized today, especially when we have the gender equality trainings being conducted. As our society is matrilineal, women were regarded as land owners and property or resource owners. But then decision always came from men who made the decision, even though they were just protectors or guardians. But with these NGOs coming in with the trainings, we now have equal decision making made by men and women.
1: On Pentecost Island in the north of Vanuatu, chiefly power passes through the hands of the women. Along with Vambae and Nguna, it's one of the few islands in the country where leadership follows a matrilineal system. Amua Doreen Leona is a Motari from the village of Lotong. In her community's chiefly hierarchy, there are three ranks, and Motari sits in the middle. She believes the system is at a turning point. Modernization is changing the language spoken in her village and reshaping the way rituals are performed. Motari Doreen says some of these progressive shifts could open up new opportunities for women in chiefly systems across Vanuatu. Like the matrilineal systems we've heard from in New Island and Bougainville, in Pentecost, women have the right to inherit land ownership and customary rights through their mother.
2: So the chiefly system for women in my culture, from my understanding of growing up in the village, it's basically a gift presented to a woman. It is related to women earning the respect from their community, especially directly from their parents and husbands because of their customary wealth and contributions in the society. So this customary wealth can be measured in terms of the number of pigs they owned, the number of custom red mats a woman has, her support for her parents, husbands, or even her sons in gaining their chiefly rights as men, and even including the number of gardens she has cultivated.
1: So what role do female chiefs like yourself play within Pentecost's chiefly system?
2: In the Pentecost society, acquiring a chiefly right allows you to perform certain rituals and customary events, such as pickling ceremonies, custom dances, and marriages, which only those who have gained this status are permitted to perform. So a woman's status of chiefly customary right is often shown through her attire at the events. For example, a woman who has earned the status of Motari, a rank of Motari, would wear a pig tusk around her arm, a symbol not permitted for other women. This is because she has paid the customary price to earn that right. The paint on their faces also depicts their status in society. So these rights also include the authority to contribute to decision-making alongside the men. And also women with chiefly rights are highly respected because of their status is earned through significant contributions in the society.
1: When you became a chief, what kind of traditional rituals do you need to go through?
2: Okay, there are three chiefly ranks for women on the island of Pentecost. The lowest rank is gained by killing just one pig, and it's called Mwei. And then the second rank is called Motari. This rank is gained by killing a pig with fully grown tusks

0: So it is performed during a custom dance or during a pig killing ceremony, or what we call bolololi in Raja dialect. So the pig killing ceremony or bolololi of a woman's biological father or his brothers, and purchase certain rights such as a right to wear a feather in a woman's hair, wear a red mat around her body, wear certain pattern on a woman's faces, a hair comb on the head, the right to wear an armband, a band around the arm, a right to wear the big tusks, and even a right to wear coconut leaves behind their back in their traditional attire. So the ceremony of a motari is performed by dressing up in a full traditional attire and then enter the nakamal or community house. She is led by women of the same rang. So they will guide you, this woman of the same rang will guide you in walking around a fire several times. At the end of the ceremony, they will share the flesh of a coconut, or what we call Navara in Pislama, outside the nakamal. And as a motari, you are entitled to perform your customary women's dance during a pig killing ceremony or a bolololi. And then also, on this day, your father who performs the ceremony will award you a pig with fully grown tusks. These pigs are valued around 50,000 to 100,000 Vatu. That's the rank of a motari, which I have. I have gained the rank of a motari. At the third level, it's called Sal, and this is the highest rank of a woman who can achieve. The process of acquiring this rank involves a woman performing a pig killing ceremony or a polololi and being awarded a bani. Bani is a type of a necklace made of seashells that has a high traditional monetary value. So while a motari rang primarily uses mats to purchase certain rights, a bolololi ceremony requires more pigs to purchase these higher level rights, which is why only certain women can achieve this level, reflecting their significant customary wealth within the community.
1: What challenges does the Pentecost chiefly system face today?
0: The challenge, I would say, is the value of this rank. The value is no longer being respected because Western monetary value now overrides the traditional value. It recognizes the traditional value that has been recognized in the community and that enables a woman to achieve a chiefly rank. It's

0: these rights, they often have very little knowledge of their role in the community. Even they don't have the understanding of the findings of these rights. Another challenge is the language itself, the Raja language that is spoken from the people of North Pentecost. It plays a major role in gaining these ranks as well. So a woman who speaks fluently the Raja language will be able to better understand the meaning and the value of these titles or of these ranks. While acquiring these ranks through monetary value, I would say it devalues the meaning of these chiefly titles and also their roles in the community. Furthermore, I would also say that not speaking the Raja language will eventually alter the original meaning of these titles.
1: And from your perspective, what is the future of chiefly leadership on Pentecost Island?
0: My perspective is that more women will gain chiefly ranks. With modernizations, more women will have money. Life is easy with money, so they will be able to purchase this rank because it's already happening in Port Vila. And among these women, those with monetary prosperity or those with, you know, businesses or have access to more money, this will strengthen their power in the society, and especially in the community or in a traditional context from the village. Another thing is the changes in language will also alter the leadership role and its meaning within the Pentecost system. As with modernization, as we all tend to move to town, to live in town, the language changes. And with changes in the language, this will also alter the leadership role. Another thing is the exposure to modernized lifestyle, and I would say especially through the access to advanced communication technologies, such as internet, especially social media. I see this as it will impact how chiefly systems and rituals are practiced in the community. On a positive note, and speaking from my perspective, I think the changes in the chiefly system could lead to a positive outcome for women contesting in the national election. When you belong to a system, especially a cultural system, this is something that brings you a unique and you are proud of, that you have an identity and your understanding is not just from the modern society, but you have a unique understanding of a traditional culture that maybe a lot of people don't have. So that's what women or people who have customary or cultural values should be proud of. This is the beauty of being a woman with a chiefly rank on the island of Pentecost. You value who you are and you value your tradition, and the system helps you to raise your voice.
1: Women have always been leaders, but in systems reshaped by colonization, in some places, the authority was pushed aside. Today, matrilineal chiefs are reclaiming that rightful place, guiding their communities with the same strength they always have, and redefining what leadership means for the future. This is Culture Compass on ABC Radio Australia. Culture Compass is hosted by me, Afamasanga Seyuli Salamasina von Reiki. Our ABC Radio Australia executive producer is Falangafulu Inga Stunstner. From Dead Set Studios, our producer is Lucy McAfee. And our supervising producer is Kim Lister. Sound design by Nick McCorriston. This episode was recorded on the lands of the Wurundjeri people of the Kulin Nation and produced on the lands of the Turrbal and Jagera people. We pay respect to their elders, past and present.
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7: 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I'm Josiah Nanunga, based in Fiji.
8: Hi, I'm Fred Hooper, based in Australia, and this is Pacific Prepared.
7: This show aims to interweave traditional knowledge and climate change, helping you to be ready for any disaster through stories and talanoa from the Pacifica.
8: We take all those things and put them together so hopefully you feel more prepared for disasters.
7: This is all done through stories and talanoa. Talafamatala. Oloketa, Talanoa, story from the Pacific. On today's show, as World Migratory Bird Day approaches, we take a closer look at the journeys of migratory birds and why protecting their habitats matters.
8: And it's difficult to explain the impacts of climate change if you're not really living it. But what if all of a sudden you had no food? We'll explore that later.
7: That's all coming up. This is Pacific Prepared.
3: Disaster is part of our life, and recovering is also part of our life.
1: As you see, they're smiling despite the devastation. That's how we are.
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8: That sound you can hear is an animal that's been making this same trip for thousands of years. Probably even back to the dinosaurs, so maybe around 73 million years.
7: In some cases, this trip is thousands of kilometres, and there's a lot of different reasons that it happens.
8: Migratory birds move all over the world, and us humans, well, we've noticed this too, and we've learned from birds. We can't fly, but we have wondered why different birds go to different places at different times.
7: Let's take a listen to an interview or a talanoa I had with a senior ranger at the Singantoka Sand Dunes National Park who shared his experience about his work, not only being a tour guide for tourists, but also managing and safeguarding the vast forest in the area that is also a habitat for a number of bird species in Singatoka. Let's take a listen.
10: I think that's something really amazing about birds, and I think I've learned a lot from those these past years.
7: I'm here at the Singatoka Sand Dunes National Park on the western side of mainland Vitilevu in Fiji, a place known for its unique mix of sand dunes, forest and rich archaeological history. It's also an important habitat for wildlife, including birds that migrate across the Pacific and in Fiji as well. Joining me now is one of the rangers here at the Singatoka Sand Dunes National Park, who also keeps an eye on the bird life that passes through this area. Veremi, thank you so much, Minawalevu, for joining us. Can you start by telling us about your role here at the Singatoka Sand Dunes National Park and just an overview or background about how the area or what do you do on a daily basis?
10: Thank you, Joe. First of all, my name is Iveremi Rongira, and I'm working as a senior ranger, visitor and maintenance here at the park. And apart from my role as a... So I have been here since 2008, start off as a volunteer ranger and now as a senior ranger at this point in time. And apart from my role, I also conduct a bird watching activity here at the National Park. And we've recorded some

0: on less than 30 species of birds here at the National Park. These include endemic birds, which only found in Fiji, and also some few introduced bird species that we have here at the National Park.
1: Why do birds migrate? Why do they move?
0: Okay, thank you for that question. Why do they migrate to other places? I believe there are reasons why they migrate to other places. One of them is because of deforestation. Here at the National Park, we've also faced issues like, grass fires here at the National Park. And sometimes these grass fires, it all end up to the forest area where these birds have been, they consider as their habitat. And this is one of the reasons some of these birds, which we haven't seen them for a while now, they lived at the sand dunes. They've been living here, but they have moved. I believe that's one of the reasons birds have moved to other parts of... And also because of we noticed that, as you may notice now, there's a lot of... There's more than 10,000 plus fruit bats or the Pacific flying fox here at the National Parks. And they sort of like have their territory on the mahogany forest area, which is one of the area here at the National Park. And I believe this is maybe one of the reasons, you know, some of these birds have migrated to other places around Fiji or out of Fiji. And this is the second reason. Why, and also competitions of food. The Singataka Sand Dunes National Park doesn't have a lot of forest area for birds, but I believe these are some of the reasons some of these birds have left and moved to other parts of Fiji or out of Fiji. So those are some of the reasons.
1: Okay. Yeah, you've been with the organization or here at working at the park for years now. Can you also shed light if you've also engaged or involved yourself in some of the work outside Fiji? Example, in other parts of the Pacific.
0: Thank you. Okay, talking about birds, apart from doing bird watching here at the National Park, I also do bird watching outside of the park. And I've noticed some of the difference where birds that you don't normally see here at the National Park are outside of the park as well because of the different forest area, which is outside of the park, especially in native forest area towards Suva, Namosi, even around Ambada area, where you can actually see majority of the birds that we have in Fiji. And those are some of the places that I have visited, and I've noticed the difference. Because of the forest cover, they're still intact, and also not a lot of people access that area because of fire or anything like that.
1: So it's hardly disturbed?
0: It's hardly disturbed. So most of these forests, I believe this is one of the areas that you can visit a lot for bird watching and other activities. Thank you.
1: If you've just joined us, you're listening to Pacific Prepared, and I'm with Iberemi Rongwera, the senior ranger here at the Singataka Sand Dunes National Park. Mr. Rongwera, what is it about birds that keeps you motivated in your role or that continue to inspire you to come to work daily, coming early in the morning and sometimes leaving late as well?
0: You know, one of the great lessons I learned about birds is if you really want to know about birds or hear them, you know, it teaches you. There's a lesson which is teaches you a lot. It's about to be patient, because you can just be sitting there for just 1 minute and expect the birds to come to you. But this is one of the lessons that I learned is to be patient. And they'll be there, you know.

0: This is one of the lessons that I learned about birds. And also, you know, if you wake up early morning, that's the first call that you will hear when you wake up in the morning, especially hearing bird calls. And, you know, it gives you, and sometimes it gives, for myself, my experiences, it makes me happy when I hear bird calls every morning. And even now, I can just hear the birds and then I'll know which bird species is calling on that particular morning or any days. Yes.
1: Very interesting, and it's also like an alarm for some of us in Fiji and the Pacific. Birds calling, it's like a wake-up call as well, that, okay, it's time to wake up and get ready as a person is about to kickstart another day of work or even school. You know, Pacific Prepared, we also interweave traditional knowledge into some of the environmental issues that we are grappling with at present. And also, I understand from my experience that birds are also an indicator or a sign, show some signs that, okay, a bad weather is approaching, for example. And these are some of the knowledge that were valued by our elders over the past decades or past years. From your own perspective, Iberemi, what role does migration play in traditional knowledge for people in Fiji and other Pacific countries?
0: Thank you. In regarding, because we've noticed there was a change in the number of, this one example is, it is about the Pacific flying fox. Before Cyclone Winston, that really hit Fiji badly, we've noticed an increase in the number of Pacific flying fox here at the National Park. Before Cyclone Winston came into Fiji, the number of birds here increased from just 200 plus birds. Now it's more than 10,000 plus fruit bats, mainly the Pacific flying fox. So we've noticed. One thing I noticed is that they're good biological indicators. So, you know, they can sense if this particular area is going to be affected or not affected. So we've noticed the changes during before Cyclone Winston hit Fiji. And the number of birds here at the National Park, it actually grew from that. So that was a massive change that we've noticed here at the National Park. And even though some of those birds left the National Park, but the fruit bats, there was a lot of them that, you know, migrated to the National Park because of those reasons. And I think that's something really amazing about birds. And I think I've learned a lot from those these past years.
1: So there you go, ladies and gentlemen. And yeah, so if you happen to visit Singatoka in the western side of mainland Vitiliwu in Fiji, be sure to drop by at the Singatoka Sende International Park and come and look for Iberemi Rongoira, as you've just alluded or stated a while ago, that he stands ready to render his support and his assistance if you are interested in birds, how they live daily, and this entire migration process. And that was Mr. Iberemi Rongoira, the senior ranger here at the Singatoka Sand Dunes National Park in Fiji, sharing his experience about birds, migration, and interweaving traditional knowledge into this concept or the process about birds' migration, as well as how it indicates weather for us traditional communities right across the Pacific. Mr. Iberemi, thank you so much for your time. Vinakawalewu, and happy World Migratory Bird Day in advance.
0: Vinaka.
2: I'm just holding on for dear life here.
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1: For people who can't see the direct impacts of climate change, it can be hard to explain exactly what's happening on the ground.
5: Maybe it's too far away, or maybe they just can't relate. Whatever the reason, it's always

0: It's hard to get that message across to some people.
1: And we were wondering, what if you had no food? If food disappeared, would that make the message of climate change more urgent?
0: This is what's happening in some places across the Pacific. Food security is an issue, and food is under threat from rising sea levels. It's a real thing.
1: Pacific Prepared reporter Ben Kedoga has his story from Papua New Guinea.
2: During my time as a ward councillor, I got involved with so much of ward planning. We did design in our ward plans, and I also had to assist my ward recorder going through helping him along with the data collection about the coming for the ward. And I helped him a lot. We went as far as going through the cross-cutting issue. We went through a lot of data collection, and we came as far as documenting the ward plans here. We had to come across the thing about the cross-cutting issues. That's the main important thing that we normally add in together with the other project, and we went through one of the cross-cutting issues, very important one that we are all facing, especially those ones out on the islands, is the climate change effect. Climate change is the number one cross-cutting issue that we all are facing. And it needs a lot of sort of commitment given, especially to the ward councillors and the village leaders, and also the ward recorders, and because it's a sensitive issue, and we need to go and identify the areas where the climate change has affected them so much. And there is more of it, but this is as far as we went to, and we are still working along with it. I've seen a lot of it. We're actually now in the process of marking the boundary from previously where the offshore line is up to the area today that has been eaten away. It's about, we have seen that the marking that we have pegged is gone as far as 5 meters in. 5 meters in. The level of high water rise is several inches up. And so it keeps going in and then digging away those, the offshore lining. My village, most of my graveyards, our ancestral graveyards, will be washed away. We're going to be relocating the original graveyards to a newly erected graveyard, and that is shameful. Under the customary laws, it's so shameful. And we won't have enough water, drinking water, to take all the year long. And some of those areas, the sacred areas that we think, or maybe most of those offshore areas there, where we establish our schools and primary schools, and now they're going to be expanding after 10 years or so. These schools should be expanding, but if they're expanding and the water is rising in and then moving us, we'll keep moving, and this is not good now.
3: Nature has its own way of balancing things, but when we have issues like climate change affecting the normal balance of things, it shows out in a way where it affects people's life in a very negative way, for that matter. But our people are resilient people. They do their own activities to sustain themselves, to adapt to the current changes, huh? But they will need support. So have you, in your capacity as a former ward

0: member and also as a community leader and elder of a community. Have you brought this particular concern to relevant authorities, probably at the local level, government level, and also at the district, and elevate it up to the provincial level?
1: In our ward plans, we put in this as one of the main important cross-cutting issues. I feel that what we are doing from our perspective side has been elders of our communities, and we have a sympathy for our people facing this. And I think more needs to be done. We need to see the authorities, and the authorities that perspective authorities that we see need to be very, very sort of serious to listen in to us, and whatever our views are and whatever our cries are for our people. They need to see and feel and think the way we think too, as this is genuine and something must be done for our people. If we are submitting some kind of documentation and all these ones here asking for assistance, they need to also be positive, think positive towards our submissions.
2: Thanks to Pacific Prepared reporter Ben Kedoga for filing the Talanoa from Papua New Guinea.
3: We need to be prepared for the future.
4: Helping you stay safe.
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2: And that's a wrap to another episode of Pacific Prepared. Thank you so much, Winaka Bakalebu, for always looking forward to our content every Friday morning or every week. And as I've alluded to or highlighted before, that we managed to educate ourselves this week, especially with birds' movement, Fred.
9: Absolutely, we did, Joe, again. Thank you so much for that story, and it was great to hear you out in the field from Singatoka, as we can still see you there at the moment, actually, sort of just basking in your morning office.
2: I always love being out in the field.
9: Vinaka Vakalevu, Takia Tumas, Malo Pito, Fafatai Lava. I've got a few covered there.
2: Fafatai Lava, Fafatai, And Malo Pito, that's from Tonga.
9: Yep, perfect.
2: That's so far. Takia Tumas, and I'll talk to you again next week, Fred. Until then, stay safe, stay warm, stay dry, and Nisa Mothamanda.
9: Thank you so much, Joe Vinaka.
4: Pacific Prepared.
9: This show was made on the lands of the peoples of Stony Creek Nation in Lutruwita, Tasmania. Also the people of the Vanua Uviti. Pacific Prepared is supported with funding from the Australian Government's Department of Foreign Affairs and Trade. 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It's produced and distributed in partnership with Radio Australia and networks across the Pacific, including Radio New Zealand Pacific, National Broadcasting Corporation of Papua New Guinea, Palau Wave Radio, Fijian Broadcasting Corporation, Samoa National Radio 2AP, Solomon Islands Broadcasting Corporation, and Tonga Broadcasting Commission. My name's Fred Hooper, and thanks to my co-host in Fiji, Josina Nunga. Please share any information you've learned today, and stay safe. This has been Pacific Prepared.

0: 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We're late for work.
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2: Hello and welcome to Stories from the Pacific on ABC Radio Australia. I'm Bobby McCumber. Sometimes the most powerful movements begin in the quietest places. For Mateo Brown, this movement was triggered in his childhood home but found space to flourish in a barbershop chair, a place where men came to hide their pain but also began to speak it. What began as a haircut in Aotearoa, New Zealand, became a doorway to transformation and eventually a global movement called She's Not Your Rehab, challenging men to stop making the women in their lives a dumping ground for their trauma. Mateo's story is one of survival, courage, generational honesty, and the radical belief that healing begins with taking responsibility for your own wounds. Mateo Brown, welcome to Stories from the Pacific.
3: Kia ora, Bobby. Tala falava. Thank you so much for having me.
2: Can you elaborate on this statement you made? Chaos, love, and violence can all coexist.
3: Multiple things can coexist. People can love people who hurt them, genuinely love and care for them, and then is it good for us? No. Yeah, multiple things can coexist all at once. Chaos, violence, and love, I think that exists within us, and so we also often project that to the people closest to us. And so sometimes we want to be loved so much that we will put up with violence. We will put up with derogatory comments. We will put up with people crossing our boundaries. That's what I mean by that.
2: Mm. When did you realise that?
3: It would have been when I was 15 years old, when I came to the realisation that my story of witnessing my mother and father constantly fighting for that first 15 years, I think just coming to the awareness. And I came to the awareness was when I was tasked to do a 3-minute speech in school. Back here in Aotearoa, New Zealand, all of us are tasked to do a 3-minute speech in English, in the subject English. And as I penned my speech to paper talking about domestic violence, that's when the awareness came about that chaos, violence, and love can coexist, because this was my story of witnessing my mother endure and be subjected to all those three things.
2: Yeah. Early interviews often focused heavily on your personal story of survival. As you've moved into this next phase, have you found that your relationship with your own story has changed?
3: Healing is a journey. It's not a destination. And so I'm still in therapy. I'm still talking to my supervisors, people that I look up to, men in my community who have been fathers for much longer than I am. And there's always obviously memories that still resurface of things that have happened to me. And just having to deal with that. And then also having young children, having an adult as a child and navigating fatherhood and seeing my children just live a completely different life. My story is evolving, and I think me as a man, I'm constantly evolving, always doing the work, but I also see it as a blessing and an honour that I have the opportunity to break cycles and change that narrative, which I have, and just see my children live a completely different life to the one that I grew up in.
2: Was there a moment in your childhood when you realised the adults around you were hurting you too?
3: Yes. Oh, I mean, my first recollection of being abused was the age of 3. And so this was, I thought violence and abuse was normal. And so when I would go to school and hear my friends, my peers talk about, you know, loving homes and parents taking them out to rugby games, I just thought, what world are you guys living in? And I've often shared this publicly, you know, when our New Zealand, infamous New Zealand cult film Once Were Warriors came out, we watched that with my siblings and we thought it was a comedy, because we would compare it to our own story. We would compare Betheke, the mum's black eyes, to my mother's black eyes. And so it was just, to see my life in any other way was just, I couldn't imagine it, you know, because this was normal. Violence was normal.
2: What age did you realise that it probably wasn't normal?
3: School. I remember specifically when I was talking, me and my island boys, we would often joke about who got the worst hiding. Oh, over this time, you know, my brother beat me up, and then it was almost like the Trauma Olympics, right? And I remember one of my boys, Adam, he said, "This is not funny, eh?" And we're like, "Oh, yeah, stop." You know, and then we started mocking him, just because you haven't experienced it, you know? And he walked away sad. And then I remember talking to him at another period. I said, "Oh,

0: you all right, bro? And he remember, I just remember him saying, like, that's horrific what you guys have had to endure. It's so sad. And I was 13. So that's high school here in New Zealand.
1: When pain was all around you, where did you find your moments of escape or safety?
0: When I put these things on, headphones, listening to music, playing sports, playing rugby league. I grew up in a household of rugby league, so it was the best outlet for some of that frustration. But a lot of my safety, I felt the most safe was when I would listen to music. So hip hop obviously became my saving grace. And it wasn't just because these rappers and artists who were, colored and black, rapping about girls and bling bling and had flash cars in their video clips. It was these stories, listening to these stories of pain and trauma through their lyrics. And this really resonated with this brown man, brown kid on the other side of the world. I felt seen. And so that was really where I found safety.
1: You're from a big family. How many siblings do you have?
0: There's eight of us, currently eight of us. Was nine. I lost a sister at a young age, but yeah, eight of us. And so we're all scattered around the Pacific.
1: Do you know how they were able to escape or find safety? Was it similar to you or?
0: Most of us just grew up and left home. I left at 15. So that was my way of escaping. And it was, I had two little brothers under me. And so I felt almost the responsibility that I had abandoned my two younger siblings. But it was either that or abandon myself. And when I say abandon myself, suicide became a part of my thought process constantly. Like, I was always thinking about it. I would hang out at train tracks. Some nights I remember falling asleep on train tracks, hoping that a train will come and free me at night. So it was either that, take my own life, or up and leave the environment I was in. And so that's how I escaped. But a lot of my siblings, growing up in the Pacific, especially in the Sa my Samoan culture, we have a term, wha aloalo, which means respect and honor. And that was ingrained in us. You had to respect your elders. The Bible was used as a tool to discipline us and keep us in check. And so that was really how power kind of had taken its form in my house to control us. And a lot of my community and a lot of the Pacific community men and families that I've worked with over the last 2 decades, it's one of those things that respect your elders no matter what, at the cost of your own well-being, at the cost of your own mental health.
1: Where did you go? You were 15 years old.
0: I rang one of my social workers. And so, I mean, back to your other question, other than music, like, I really leaned into people who were older than me. The reason why I found courage to tell my story at 15 in my high school speech was because of a music teacher. My music teacher in high school was one of those safe places for me. But I remember re reaching out to a social worker that I knew, and I told him, I disclosed to him on email that I wanted to take my own life. And I remember him coming to school and just picking me up. Took me down to Burger King and gave me a feed. But it wasn't so much he said anything. It was just more him taking action. This kid has reached out and he just fed me and just listened to me. And I told him what was happening at home. He never gave me any magical advice. And so I just remember, and that relationship formed. And then he took me, ended up taking me out to a boys' home at the age of 15. So.
1: And this music teacher that helped you, I guess, open up initially, are you still in contact with them?
0: No, I mean, often talk about her traveling the world, and I talk about being seen, and all you need is someone to show off compassion and aroha, alofa, love, which brings healing and connection. But I haven't seen her in many, many years. I have to reach out to her, but I'm rarely ever home these days. But she's a beautiful, beautiful, and she's a blonde haired, blue eyed white lady, right? And I thought to myself, you're just another teacher who wants to label us brown, naughty kids as another statistic. You're never going to make it anywhere. You're just going to be like your older brothers, join the gangs, end up incarcerated like your old man. Like, these were words that were often spoken to me from teachers. But this teacher was different. She sat us down. I remember she sat me and my other brown boys in our classroom and said, "You don't, I don't need your respect or deserve your respect, but I want to share with you guys my story." And it was in her sharing her story of being addicted to cocaine, meth, getting her life together, and then going through rehab. It really challenged this narrative that I had told myself. you don't look like me, you don't talk like me. No, in no way in hell will you have my lived experience. But from her own story, I felt seen, I felt connected. And so if not for her, honestly, most of us boys wouldn't have completed high school. She was the reason why I completed high school.
1: Mm.
0: And to give honor to this teacher, her name is Mary Rustin. And for those of us who, if any of my Pacific community listens to this interview, everyone knows that that lady was amazing.
1: Yeah. Oh, that's awesome. How did you begin to understand the difference between surviving and actually living?
0: Oh, that's been a journey itself. There's still past, I mean, I'm about to turn 40, you know, and I'm going to celebrate in Japan. And my wife said, you know, book something really nice. You deserve to be celebrated. And I'm still like skimping, like, no, I want, you know, like, I don't need to spend the money on myself. It's, I don't want to be wasteful of money. Like, I'd rather spend it on my kids, you know. And here I'm thinking, my 40th, should I book me and my kids to stay at Disneyland in Japan? So there's still parts of me, not that it's about surviving, but it's more just still, when you come from nothing, when you come from pain, like, I'm so grateful for the experiences I get to have today, you know? And so that's been a journey of learning, of believing that I deserve better. And it wasn't until really I met my wife, my best friend, who really challenged this notion, like, babe, you don't have to downplay who you are for other people. Like, I know who I married. You're a beautiful man. And I just think, oh, I'm so good at, and she would always challenge me, like, you're good at serving, you know, your friends, our community, like, do something nice for yourself. So that's a constant journey I'm always on, trying to, the whole self-worth, which kind of lines into surviving and thriving instead of surviving.
1: You're often introduced as the barber. For our listeners who may not know the reason behind this, could you explain this?
0: I got into the short version of getting into barbering is because I didn't excel in sports. I like

0: Titans, I packed up the clippers and I started, I'd always been cutting hair in high school, bro, I'll cut you hair for a dollar pie, exchange a haircut for a pie at school. But I really leaned into it when, I was cutting the boys in my neighborhood and they said, bro, you're actually really good at this. You should, try and take this up as a full-time career option. And so I did. I started with what I had. I couldn't afford to go to barbering school. I was still doing my joinery trade job. And so I reached out to my best friend at the time, who is now my wife. My wife Sarah. She was living in Auckland, on the North Island of New Zealand. I was down in the South Island in Christchurch. And I said, I'm really thinking about getting into barbering, full time. And she said, look, if you're serious about it, I can talk to my old man, who was a hairdresser. He owned a lot of hairdressing salons right throughout New Zealand. I'm like, hey, I've been your friend for this long and I never knew about this. And then so she did. She introduced me to her old man. And he said, if you're serious about barbering, come up to Auckland and do a stint in my barber shop. And so I did. And I went up to Auckland, learned under a Turkish barber, a third generation Turkish barber. Was on one of New Auckland's high-end streets. So his clientele were only men in suits. And I'm this brown boy from the neighborhood sweeping the floor, like, man, I do not fit in this salon barber shop. And so I took the tools that I had. The greatest tool gift this man I learned from this man was the way he could converse with the men in his chair. And I thought it was so beautiful. Like, he was an amazing barber, amazing at service, but it was just his need. It was just the way his gift that got these men opening up to him. Like, he's a brown Turkish man, and these white Kiwi men in suits were disclosing some hard, heavy stuff to him. And so I wanted to take that back to my neighborhood. And so I opened up a shed, went down to the Bunnings warehouse, found myself a garden tin shed, found myself a hair salon chair on the marketplace, which is like Trade Me online. And I started cutting hair. Went down to the warehouse, which is similar to Kmart, bought myself some Remington clippers. On the box, it says titanium blades, but when that shit touched Polynesian hair, blunt. But I started with what I had, and it was there my career in barbering really took off. And I suppose my career in barbering really took off when I started doing hair art. I started doing portraits of rappers or people that I looked up to. And so I did a portrait of Tupac, one of my favorite rappers, and uploaded it onto Facebook, and it just blew up.
1: Do you remember the first time a man sat in your chair and told you something he'd never said out loud before?
0: I don't remember the first time because there's been thousands of times, but I remember many impactful moments. I've had hundreds of men weep in my chair. This is the one I shared on my TikTok. If anyone hasn't seen my TikTok, go watch it. A barbershop women get a heel on YouTube. But I've had, I don't have enough hands of men who have told me and disclosed to me that they wished the haircut they came into my barbershop for, they were hoping for it to be the last haircut. And so I shared that story on my TikTok where a brother named Liam came in asking for a haircut. And it wasn't until after the haircut, when I showed him his hairstyle, his finished haircut, finished product on a mirror, as we do in the salon. And when he started crying, I'm like, oof, why are you crying, bro? And he said that he had wished for this haircut to be his last haircut. So, what do you mean, your last haircut? This is the haircut for my funeral after I will take my own life. But there's been many of those guys who have told me that they've come in for their last haircut or just even their last lifeline, there's been many of those. I've had young boys disclose to me, I just can't make my dad happy. I've made the New Zealand, not the rugby first 15 team, and it's still not good enough for him. I want to end it. I want to take my own life. I'm struggling with my mental health. All these things like pressures, guys don't know how to pay the bills, make ends meet. They're struggling. Guys have been laid off. Like, I've sat with some men in their most darkest, hardest moments, and it's an honor. It's an absolute honor.
1: How do you manage that pressure or burden of hearing all of these stories?
0: I think I really try and lean into my Samoan culture in that aspect. Like, we have a saying in Samoa, which is a proverb, which translates, the pathway to leadership is through service. And so I've always chosen to wear a mantle where, I'm here to serve. And the moment that I have with these men, my job here not is not just to give a haircut, but my job is to serve and listen and be of service to these men.

0: And whether that's them disclosing whatever they need to, so they walk away lighter, so be it. I take on that same mantle when I walk into communities all around the world, when I'm sitting in deprived, disadvantaged communities. How can I be of service to this community? But I've also learned that that's not mine to carry. The stuff that people disclose or share with me is not mine to carry, because it's unfair for me to carry that and then pass it on to my children and my wife. But it's an honor. So I see it, I view it as an honor and a privilege, but it's not mine to carry. It's an honor and a privilege for me to sit and listen to people.
1: I'll just take it back to that moment that you had with Liam when he explained to you that he was hoping that would be his last haircut. How did you react and how did that moment end?
0: I cried. I cried with him. What do you say to a guy who's thinking about that? And just the way that you would think that you'd want to look good for your casket, it was just heartbreaking. And I remember him stepping out into my garden tin shed, turned around at the door, and he said, "Thank you so much for seeing me. Thank you so much for seeing me." And I knew he wasn't talking about fitting him in for a haircut. It was really seeing him beyond the pain. We connected on our fathers being alcoholics, and so we had this mutual, for some reason, shared pain. It lightens their load, it lightens the burden when you share your story with someone. But our relationship grew from there. He's currently now living in Australia, has two beautiful children, and I often check in on him, but he always credits, I'm a father today because of the haircut. And I said, "No, brother, you're a father today because you chose to be here, and I'm so thrilled that you're still alive."
1: Oh, that's incredible. That's so beautiful to hear. Your work has evolved so far beyond a barbershop chair. How do you describe your role to people today?
0: This is the question that I really struggle with, because I don't know what even when I'm filling the forms, the declaration forms, traveling different country, they ask you, "What do you do? What's your job?" I was like, "I'm a speaker, a barber, a communicator, a mental health advocate, social worker." Like, I would say all the things. I'm just a, I, how I would explain to people, I think I find my job is just teaching people how to take ownership and do the work themselves. When people ask me, what's the most impactful thing or advice you give to people? I say, do the work yourself. We don't need more therapists and practitioners. We need more coaches, teachers, ordinary people. We need more fathers who take ownership for their healing, responsibility for their pain, and not transmit it onto the people that we claim we love the most, our wives and our children, our communities. If we just simplified everything instead of over professionalizing, like, of course there's room for professionals, but if we just taught people how to model what being a good father is, being a good husband, being a good person, like, I really believe we would change the world. Like, we need more people to remove the psychobabble, stop over-professionalizing everything, and just lead with compassion, empathy, and love. Like, there is so much strength in that.
1: When did you realize the barbershop was becoming something more than a place for haircuts?
0: When people started asking me to come speak to me, when people were asking me, well, businesses were asking me, how are you doing? Because we grew our barbershop from a shed to the busiest barbershop. Like, I was on socials, on business forums. We became the busiest barbershop in all of Australasia. Like, I didn't know at the time, I didn't know any barbershop that was open from 6 a.m. till 10 o'clock at night and fully booked. Like, my barbers were month, 2 months, 3 months booked out in advance. We never struggled to get clients through the door. And so people wanted to know that, what's your advice here? And obviously I was jumping on different brands that wanted to travel me and teach here. But people were more interested in the culture that we had created. And I really seen our culture, the forefront of our culture, be this thing when COVID hit. When COVID hit here in New Zealand, everything shut down. And I was inundated with so many messages from men saying, obviously we miss getting our hair cut because we're stuck at home trying to cut our own hair, but we miss the culture that the barbershop gave us. It was our only place of safety where we could outlet so many of the stuff and our worries. So yeah, I think when people with the demand grew, which is why I ended up closing the shop, because I couldn't be here helping the business, but then I was being pulled in so many different directions, you know. And people wanted to know, how do you connect with people? How do you do this work with your community, you know? And I've always been of the mindset, who am I to do this work with the men in my community if I don't do this work with the men in my barbershop first? So that's really, you know, that became the catalyst of being now.

Also, the reason why I'm struggling with my mental health, struggling with my well-being, struggling with suicidal ideology, and then obviously witnessing a lot of my own homies, my own friends, my bros who are also struggling, who are now dealing drugs, incarcerated, beating up their own partners, abusing their children. I thought to myself, all of our stories are the same, but no one's talking up, no one's speaking up, no one's doing the work. No one's going to see a therapist because there's too much shame around it. You know, everyone's

0: Up at the age of 15 in front of my peers doing their speech on domestic violence, telling my peers in high school that, yeah, I'm witnessing my dad beat the shit out of my mum. It was hard, and so hard that my Pacific boys came up to me after and challenged me. Like, bro, you're bringing
1: Really?
0: shame to our culture. Bro, this happens to all of us, but you're bringing shame to your parents, our parents. You're dishonoring all of us, you know? And it's sad. It was sad then, and I felt shut down, but I'm so glad I've stuck to my guns. I should say guns, but you know, I've stuck at it because in speaking up, I've learned that my story is not unique. It's the story of many children, many of our people who still to this day suffer silently behind closed doors because people tell them to shut up. But it's funny that so those same guys came back many years later and asked for advice, you know. So
1: Imagine that would have been really hard at any point in your life, but as a 15-year-old, firstly to get up there and share your story and then to have that pushback from your brothers. How did you manage that?
0: I just had my music teacher. I talked to her about it. And again, she wasn't rude or trying to call, you know, the government, what we call back then SIFs. Today we call it Oranga Tamariki, which is the government's children's services. She wasn't trying to get me separated from my parents. She just held that space for me. She understood. She came from the pain and trauma as well. It was hard. There was no, I'm not sugarcoating it. It was hard. I felt alone. I felt left out. I felt isolated. But that's where these came into play. Music. I listen to artists like Tupac.
1: Mateo, thank you so much for joining me and for sharing the early part of your journey. Join us next week for part two of Mateo's story, how moving from hurt to healing to hope has sparked a movement that is transforming what manhood and accountability can look like. That was Mateo Brown, barber, healer, and co-founder of She's Not Your Rehab, a movement we'll learn more about in the next episode. You've been listening to Stories from the Pacific with me, Bobby McCumber. Our producers are Mwale James Proud and Jaden Mailata. Our executive producer is Faleanga Fulu Inga Stunzna. Stories from the Pacific is an ABC Radio Australia production made on the lands of the Yuggera and Turrbal people and the Darrumbal people. I'm hosting this story on the lands of the Kaurna people.

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2: ABC News. Good morning, I'm Simon Lauder. Melanesian leaders have signed what's being described as a historic agreement to strengthen regional action on climate change, marine conservation and ocean governance. The Prime Ministers of PNG, Fiji and Vanuatu have signed the Moko Declaration at the inaugural Melanesian Ocean Summit in Port Moresby. Specific details on the contents of the declaration are yet to be made public. The leader of Solomon Islands was also invited to the summit, but the country's parliament is yet to elect a new prime minister after Jeremiah Manele lost a no-confidence vote last week. Iran says its finger is on the trigger to resume fighting with the US and Israel in the event the fragile ceasefire in their war collapses. Middle East correspondent Matthew Doran reports.
3: The US president said yesterday that the truce was on life support in a fiery response to what he labelled as a totally unacceptable position from Iran on the latest proposal to formally end the war. An Iranian government spokesperson has now said Iran is waiting with its finger on the trigger, even though its main outlook is towards a lasting peace. As has been the case ever since the ceasefire was first announced, the sticking points in negotiations are the future of Iran's nuclear ambitions and control over the Strait of Hormuz, with the Qatari Prime Minister once again calling for the shipping channel not to be weaponized in war.
2: Three Australians, including two alleged fugitives from Sydney, have faced an

0: Indonesian court after allegedly taking a black flight into the country. Indonesia correspondent Tim Swanston reports.
1: Zulfikar Al-Jaburi and Duong Tan Lee were arrested in the Indonesian province of South Papua in November last year. Indonesian authorities have charged them over arriving in the country without a valid visa. An investigation by Australian Federal Police had alleged the two men were fugitives from Sydney, with Mr. Al-Jaburi on bail for kidnapping offences and Mr. Lee wanted for arrest on serious drug offences. That investigation alleged the two men boarded a plane in far north Queensland with the plane's transponder turned off. The plane later landed in Merauke in South Papua. A third man, Australian pilot J. Victor Davis, was also arrested and charged.
0: US President Donald Trump says he has a strong relationship with his Chinese counterpart Xi Jinping as he departs for a trip to the country. The leaders of the world's two largest economies will hold their first face-to-face talks in more than 6 months. The US president says the two will discuss the war against Iran as well as stabilizing their trade relationship. While praising the nature of his relationship with President Xi, Mr. Trump also says he does not think China needs to play a role in ending the Middle East war.
2: I have a great relationship with President Xi, and I think it's going to remain that way. We have a lot of things to discuss. I wouldn't say Iran is one of them, to be honest with you, because we have Iran very much under control.
0: Russian President Vladimir Putin says his country will deploy its new SAMAT strategic nuclear missile at the end of this year, describing it as the most powerful in the world. The planned deployment of the missile, designed to deliver nuclear warheads to strike targets thousands of kilometres away in the United States or Europe, follows years of setbacks and delays. Putin says the yield of the warhead is more than four times greater than any Western equivalent, and its range exceeds 35,000 kilometres. Britain's Prime Minister is clinging on to his job amid the resignation of four junior ministers, while more than 80 MPs are calling on him to go. But as Europe correspondent Catherine Diss reports, Keir Starmer has the backing of more than 100 other members of his party.
3: Has anyone got the guts to challenge Keir Starmer?
4: After disastrous local council elections at the weekend, the Prime Minister Sir Keir Starmer is fighting for his political survival. At No. 10 Downing Street, he faced his cabinet ministers while fronting a Labour caucus in open revolt. But with no declared challenger to his leadership, the Prime Minister is digging in and told his cabinet he's getting on with governing. After a revolving door of Conservative prime ministers during 14 years of rule, Labour promised it wouldn't do that. For now, Sir Keir is keeping his word, but he might not be able to for long.
0: In Sport West's Tigers winger and Fijian international, Sunia Taruva has signed a three-year contract extension with the NRL club. Originally contracted until the end of 2027, Taruva's new deal will keep him with the Tigers until at least the end of the 2030 season. Taruva has scored 15 tries from 33 appearances since moving to the Tigers ahead of last season. ABC News.
5: Good morning, this is Pacific Beat on ABC Radio Australia, and coming up in the program, health professionals in Fiji are dying from AIDS because they're too afraid to seek treatments in the public health system. Melanesian leaders sign off an historic ocean agreement. We'll find out what it's all about, and Kumul's coach Jason Demetriou urges the Chiefs to offer contracts to his London Broncos PNG contingent as they continue to blaze a trail in the English Championship. I'm Richard Hewitt, and Pacific Beat is coming to you from the lands of the Bunurong and Wurundjeri peoples of the Kulin Nation. First this morning, the Australian government has handed down its 2026 budget, with the Treasurer Jim Chalmers focusing on domestic issues with reforms to the tax system and cost of living relief. The budget did, however, contain some changes to the way Australia will deal with the world. So, while the foreign aid budget will remain largely untouched at around $5 to $5.5 billion for each of the next 4 years, with the lion's share continuing to be spent in the Pacific, Australia's funding for multilateral organisations like the United Nations will be cut by $110 million and redirected to bilateral aid programmes. Defence diplomacy is also a feature, with $420 million set aside for new defence cooperation and infrastructure projects across the Pacific and Southeast Asia. So, what should the Pacific make of it all? We're joined now by Professor Stephen Howes, the Director of the Development Policy Centre at the Australian National University. Stephen, good morning to you.
6: Good morning, Richard.
5: So the Australian government clearly was under tremendous pressure to deliver on the home front. So perhaps surprising that foreign aid levels have been left largely unaffected, would you think?
6: It's certainly under a lot of pressure. You know, there's a lot of talk about the affordability crisis, cost of living. And so there was overall pressure to keep expenditure down so that you can reduce the deficit and thereby put downward pressure on inflation. On the aid front, on the one hand, and you know, we know a number of countries, I mean, most famously the United States, but not only the United States, the UK, some other European countries have been cutting foreign aid. So it's a relief that Australia didn't cut aid below its earlier sort of laid out trajectory. On the other hand, you know, we are facing a global crisis with the Iran war. And so you might have expected, you know, as we did with the pandemic, a sort of response to that from the aid budget. And I'd say that's largely missing from last night's aid budget.
5: So as far as the Pacific Island countries are concerned, it's more or less business as usual then, is it?
6: It is. In fact, if you look at the allocations for the individual Pacific countries, they're all the same. They're actually unchanged. And then there's an increase about 80 million for Pacific Regional. And what we understand is that's not actually sort of some expansion of regional programming. It's kind of more like a holding category. So that's funds the government is holding in reserve and that could be used to respond, you know, to the fuel crisis or other aftershocks from the Iran war. For example, you know, they've already announced $30 million for Fiji. So there's that increase in Pacific Regional. So overall, it's a nominal increase for the Pacific. But then you've got to remember, you know, Australia's been facing a lot of inflation. You know, we've had an inflationary shock like other countries. So if you take that out, there's really the Pacific in real terms is held constant. But the aid budget as a whole actually declines because of that inflation. You know, if we take last year as the base year, because a lot of the inflation's this year, and then we compare it to the new budget, overall aid's down by about 4%. So, you know, as we've seen in other budgets, the Pacific's been sort of ring-fenced and protected from the larger aid cuts. And as you mentioned in your intro, you know, some of that burden has been borne by the multilateral system where Australia's been, has announced it's going to reduce some of its contributions in order to protect aid to the Pacific.
5: I'm wondering, though, is that to some extent the sting in the tail, if you like, because those multilateral institutions, the United Nations is the obvious one, but there are many others, have proved very important in the last few years for the Pacific in terms of it's where they go when they want to get their case across. For example, the landmark judgment on responsibility for climate change would not have happened without a multilateral institution.
6: Yeah, I think that's right. I think Australia doesn't, you know, it's not in Australia's interests to reduce its commitment to the multilateral system. But I think the bigger question is, you know, whether eventually Australia will have to increase its total aid, because the cuts to the multilateral bodies are quite small. There's just not enough there to really finance a response, you know, to what is emerging as a food and fuel crisis. So I think ultimately, what's self-defeating, what's not going to work is this idea that we can't just have a sort of business as usual budget, which really that's what this is, you know, rather than a budget as we saw after COVID that sort of fundamentally reshaped and that has new resources. I think without new resources, we won't be able to mount a sufficient response to help our regional partners, you know, whether in the Pacific or in Asia, to help them, you know, get through, you know, what could be not just high fuel prices, fuel shortages, but then high food prices, possibly even food shortages and a global recession.
5: You point out that the cuts to multilateral institutions are relatively small, but I'm thinking if other countries were to do something similar, and we know what Donald Trump thinks about multilateral institutions, that they wouldn't fall apart, but they might find it harder to operate.
6: Well, that's certainly true, and they have already. I mean, the United Nations is sort of almost on its last legs because of the massive cuts, and you know, as I said, not only from the US, but also from the UK. So.

0: look, I certainly don't think we should be cutting the multilateral system, and you know, we need, this is a global crisis. It needs a strong global response. I'm just making the point that if overall we're going to actually spend less aid, you know, once we adjust for inflation, if we're not even going to keep our aid budget increasing with inflation, then we're not going to be able to do what we need to do, which is both support our region and support the multilateral system. So I think ultimately, perhaps it'll be next year. Perhaps it's too early to say, you know, the crisis is unfolding. But you know, if things don't improve quickly, and it doesn't look like they're going to, you know, I think we're going to have to look at the size of the aid budget, and we're just going to have to recognize there is a crisis, as we did with the pandemic. And you know, even then, it was a coalition government. They had been cutting aid, but they turned that around. They increased aid because of that crisis. And you know, this is a similarly serious crisis that we're in now. And I think, you know, that's the fundamental, is the total aid, and that's what will need to go up.
1: Is there anything beneath the bottom line, as it were, that we should be aware of? Because I'm thinking that perhaps what the government has done here is actually quite transparent, whereas in the past, previous governments, be they Labour or Coalition, they've tended to move the furniture around a bit and claim that they're putting more money into foreign aid, when in reality they've taken one pocket of money and put it somewhere else.
0: Oh, look, it's certainly very transparent, and the government has made some moves to increase aid transparency, and it lays out very clearly, you know, what aid's going to be, not just this year, but next. I think the most interesting thing is that increased regional category for the Pacific. That does signal the direction the government's going in. So I would expect more announcements, such as the one we had in Fiji. And you know, we also know Australian government's holding these discussions with Fiji, with Vanuatu, I mean, possibly with other countries, you know, about having some sort of treaty agreement. And we know, you know, that comes with a package. In Tuvalu, that came with these increased migration rights. In Nauru, it came with increased aid. And it's quite possible in these other cases you will see increased aid package. So I think that's the thing I'd be watching out for from this budget for the Pacific, is more announcements on budget support, which, look, makes a lot of sense. I mean, that's the sort of thing we did at COVID, so it is the sort of thing we should be doing. So announcements around budget support and announcements around treaty agreements involving increased aid commitments.
1: And final point, Stephen, for us here at the ABC, $40 million been made available over the next 2 years to maintain Radio Australia's expanded services across the Indo-Pacific. So, are we right to celebrate?
0: Oh, well, that's terrific news. And you know, Pacific Beat does a great job. And there's certainly, you know, as someone who's been working on the region for quite a while, I've certainly noticed there's a lot more Australian media analysis now of the Pacific. And ABC is a big part of that. So congratulations, and that's good news.
1: Stephen, thank you very much indeed for joining us. We appreciate your insights. It's always good to have you on the program.
0: Thank you, Richard.
1: Professor Stephen Howes there, a director of the Development Policy Centre and a professor of economics at the Crawford School of Public Policy at the Australian National University, with his thoughts on how the Australian budget may or may not impact in terms of what money goes across the Pacific.

0: That's a song called Galala by Kali Tui out of Fiji, a Pacific Break finalist in 2024. Says she's always sung as a hobby growing up in church and at home. When she got a bit older, she bought a microphone and vocal tracking software with her dad's credit card, and the rest, as they say, is history. She's now part of the VT1 setup in Fiji. You're with Pacific Beat here on ABC Radio Australia. I'm Richard Hewitt. Doctors and health workers are dying, we're told, of HIV/AIDS in Fiji because they are too afraid to seek treatment through the public healthcare system. Whilst they might get tested at a private clinic, they won't submit to public treatment for fear of being found out by colleagues. So now Dr. Alapati Vakamuthia, who recently stepped down as president of the Fiji Medical Association, is calling for new procedures to be put in place so that health professionals can access the treatment they need, knowing that their privacy will be protected.
1: The head of the HIV response, Dr. Jason Mitchell, was talking about the fact that there are some medical professionals in Fiji also testing positive for HIV, obviously. And the issue around that is because of the stigma associated with the disease, they're also not reverting to getting treated. So Fiji has HIV treatment available. It's free. It's accessible, but through the public system. And I think the fear of the HIV stigma on a health professional has prevented them from actually going and seeking the care that they need. And we've had a couple of medical professionals pass away because of uncontrolled and untreated HIV.
2: You would think that the place that has the least stigma for HIV is somewhere like the medical profession. Yeah. Do you think that means that there is still stigma amongst medical professionals themselves for HIV as well?
1: Oh, yeah, absolutely. And it's an area that we really need to, as a medical profession, sit down and discuss how we can put in measures where people with HIV feel protected, to at least go and be able to access care. And I think that this is not a problem that's limited to just Fiji. I think other countries

0: have gone through this stage and they've got like policies and procedures in place. We just need to sit down and have a look at what's international best practice and contextualize it for our setting. But this is a conversation that we need to start having now.
1: Yeah, what kind of policies have you seen around the Pacific that you would want to implement in Fiji? What are you looking for?
0: Yeah, no, there's some stuff out of Australia, and it varies across your hospitals as well. So there's no one size fits all. But basically, it's a policy that looks at protecting, especially people in the health profession, and especially in a country like Fiji, which is extremely small. So you know, the fear of stigmatization is much higher with us as well. So those kinds of things are what we're going to be looking at and seeing how international best practice has set standards across that particular area, and we see how we can apply it, contextualize it for Fiji.
1: Do these medics, do they pose any risk to their patients at all?
0: Yeah, so that's another thing that we need to look at. There are certain procedures that are classified as high risk for transmission. They're not a lot of them. Again, we won't know unless we know who they are, because then we'll know where they work. And that's things that this new policy that we need to develop needs to address, those especially high risk for transmission situations.
1: And in terms of the transmission, I mean, are doctors getting HIV at work, or is it just more of a reflection of the increasing case numbers of HIV in Fiji?
0: Yeah, I think it's just in line with the increasing numbers of HIV in Fiji. It's very difficult to tell where exactly they're contracting the infection from.
1: Was there anything else that you wanted to say about this specifically and how it might be affecting the culture within the medical industry?
0: Well, I mean, it's the fear that we need to address, the fear of the stigma and the fact that, you know, we've got so many positive cases of people being treated and they become undetectable, therefore they don't transmit the virus. We've got quite a few of those cases, and yet people are still afraid to come and seek the care that they need, and that's worrying.
1: But in terms of the stigma, do you think that just comes out of a moral origin? Where do you think the stigma is rooted?
0: Well, we come from a very conservative culture, and I think that's probably one of the biggest areas. And then if one person tests positive, it's not just a reflection of you. You know, we're a very communal society. It's a reflection of your family, your vanua, and it's something that can be deeply depressing as well. So a person is not an individual in the Pacific. You know, we belong to big families and things like that. So it's also a reflection of your family and your community. And I guess that's something that we're going to find very difficult to get rid of.
2: Former President of the Fiji Medical Association, Dr. Alapati Vakamuthia. He was talking there to Diana Karamoff.
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2: Time to take a look at some of the other news stories making headlines around the Pacific region on this Wednesday morning. Dana's with me in the studio. Good morning.
1: Good morning, Richard.
2: Nauru, first of all, it might not be known as Nauru for too much longer. The referendum process has been given a kickstart by Parliament.
1: Yes, so a constitutional amendment proposal to officially name Nauru to Nauero has been approved by the Parliament at yesterday's sitting. The bill was initially tabled by President Edang at the end of January, where he said that they had the opportunity to bring the country's name home. Following a layover period of 90 days, the bill was returned to Parliament for debate and vote, where the 16 members of Parliament present at the sitting voted in support of the amendment. His second reading speech on the 29th of January, President Edang said that this proposed change seeks to more faithfully honour the nation's heritage, their language and their identity.
2: So what happens next? I mean, in essence, I think the final decision is with the people of Nauru, yes?
1: Yes, yeah. So as with most referendums, a national referendum will follow to complete the constitutional procedures for the amendment. In Nauru, a two-thirds majority is required for a constitutional amendment to pass. The last referendum they held was on Election Day in 2025, which of course makes sense. It's more efficient to do get both done in one go in terms of the voting process. But the next elections aren't until 2028, so we might expect this vote to happen sooner than that. Should the referendum pass, the name change to Nauru will be reflected across national official records, symbols, and the official identity will be regionally and internationally recognised, including places like the United Nations and just global institutions.
2: Yeah, I wonder how much it will cost to make all those necessary changes, assuming, of course, the people of Nauru decide that's the way they want to go. Now, in Papua New Guinea, a multi-million Kena Defence Trust account has been frozen, basically because they haven't been able to produce earning or spending records.
1: Yes, so this actually happened a while ago, but recently Defence Secretary John Akipe confirmed that he personally requested the Department of Finance to freeze the Papua New Guinea Defence Force Commercial Support Trust account 5 years ago, after discovering that there were no proper records of money going in or out of the trust. According to the Post Courier, the trust account had allegedly been operating for years without proper financial regulation. Now, the trust itself is supposed to manage revenue generated from defence assets like aircraft, ships, properties and military facilities.
2: So it's clear that there's money moving in and out of this account, but with basically no paper trail, which could lead to a lot of money simply being unaccounted for. But this is dragged on for a long time. It's all rather curious.
1: Yes, it's gone on for a really long time, which is exactly why the trust account has been frozen, and it's been frozen for a while. It will remain that way until the proper overhaul and regulations have been put in place for the Department of Finance to be satisfied that the proper accountability and management systems are in place for them to continue operations.
2: Now, people may or may not have been following the hantavirus case, which has been hitting the headlines in recent days, this involving passengers, some of them from Australia, on a cruise ship that contracted this virus, which is nasty to say the least. But here's an interesting twist. We don't often mention Pitcairn on this program for fairly obvious reasons. It's pretty small and a long way away, but an American citizen who was a close contact of a hantavirus case, he's been quarantined in Pitcairn. So how's that come about?
1: Yeah, so she came from San Francisco. The passenger had briefly transited in Tahiti and Mangareva over the weekend, according to French Polynesia's local government. As reported on by RNZ Pacific, when the local authorities became aware of the situation, French Polynesia's government said that they held an emergency meeting to discuss their potential next steps with her.
2: So just to stress that this passenger is not a confirmed hantavirus case. So what's the plan now?
1: Yeah, so because she's not an actually confirmed case, the person in question she doesn't present any symptoms and is currently isolated in quarantine in Pitcairn, the government said in a statement. In that statement, it was announced that the passenger will not leave Pitcairn Island to transit via French Polynesia as long as she presents a potential risk. So until she's confirmed to not have hantavirus, she will not be going anywhere.
2: Intriguing, I suppose. That's about as quarantined as you can get.
1: Yeah, I mean, it's a pretty safe place to be. But, you know, should she be positive and should it be that she is, poses a potential risk in her transits, French Polynesia and France have expressed that they're ready to support Pitcairn should it be needed.
2: Diana, thank you very much indeed. Some of the stories making headlines around the Pacific, other than those, of course, we're covering on this program here on Pacific Beat.

0: Song's called Bugger Up. Kayla, the singer, female artist out of Solomon Islands. And if that's the kind of music you like, you want to find out more about Kayla, you should check out her YouTube channel. You're with Pacific Beats here on ABC Radio Australia. We were talking a little earlier about the Australian budget and the impact on foreign aid spending, particularly here in the Pacific. Well, on a related financial theme, the World Bank says that Pacific Island governments should look to protect people, not prices, as the conflict in the Middle East continues to drive up fuel costs. The institution's latest regional economic update says growth across 11 Pacific Island countries is likely to dip below 3% this year as a result of those rising energy prices, coupled with economic uncertainty and inflation. World Bank senior economist Ekaterina Vashmadze says the current situation demonstrates how economic shocks are becoming more frequent and more intense.
1: What we are seeing is that in the world, globally, not only Pacific, but Pacific, of course, are most affected, we are seeing acceleration of shocks. So the period between shocks is now shorter, and it is really becoming even shorter with every decade. Not only also the frequency of shocks has accelerated, but also the size, the impact of those shocks. Clearly, what it means is that if you don't have time between the shocks, it doesn't let you to fully recover. And also, it doesn't let you time to recover your ammunition to become more resilient to face next shock. And this is exactly what we are witnessing, right? So I think it puts us and these countries in pretty difficult position because they have to mitigate shocks. It becomes more structural. It erodes the fundamentals. It gives them less ammunition and also weaker growth prospects.
2: What can they do to try and shield Pacific economies to these now ongoing cyclical shocks, it seems?
1: First of all, there's a lot already countries are doing and partners are doing. To just give you an example, what countries are doing is that immediately, as soon as there was this energy shock, we have seen and we are in the dialogue and work with the countries. I just came back from Tonga and I'm working very closely on Marshall Islands where we are preparing emergency operation. These countries are doing very important things and very necessary things. One is they are trying to reduce and control demand to the extent possible. When there are some extreme cases, for example, Marshall Islands, they declared emergency situation, which allows them to do more energy saving. The other, what they are doing, which is very important, is securing more supplies. There are bilateral talks, they are discussing with partners, and they are working very actively.

0: And clearly they're friends, and they have many friends, which are Australian government and New Zealand and other partners, and clearly multilaterals, the World Bank and ADB and everybody are, of course, supporting them. I think where it will become a little bit more tricky is that what is specific policy response? When doing like, or working on policies on energy, right, specifically like energy price shock, one should support and protect people and not protect prices. So this is a very big distinction. So when you think that protecting people, clearly to the extent possible, one would think of protecting most vulnerable, essential services, and try to the extent possible to pass through prices otherwise to consumers. Why? Because that will also send right incentives. The price is the best incentive in economics, and it can help you to reposition yourself, reduce dependence on fossil fuels. Of course, it's easy to say, but pretty hard to implement. But this is where we are working together and the governments, to at least make sure that to the extent possible, policies are also designed with that forward look.
1: World Bank Senior Economist Ekaterina Vashak-Madze speaking to the ABC's Foreign Affairs reporter Stephen Jedgetts.
2: Do you want to know how to take better care of yourself, whether it's your body or your mind? 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
1: Very good morning to you. If you're just joining us, it's the midweek edition of Pacific Beat here on ABC Radio Australia. I'm Richard Ewart, and after the PNG Chiefs hit the headlines by making star names Jerome Luai and Alex Johnston their first two recruits for the NRL's newest franchise, speculation, of course, continues over who will be signed next. Well, if the club takes the advice of the Kumuls coach Jason Demetriou, there could be a posse of PNG players joining the Chiefs roster from his club in London, the Broncos. The team is flying high at the top of the English Championship with 11 wins out of 11, fewer than 100 points conceded and more than 600 points scored, with plenty of tries coming from the team's PNG contingent. In their latest match, the Broncos hammered the Midlands Hurricanes 64-0, with Kumuls Garavaro and Morea scoring 4 and 3 tries respectively. While throughout the season, their PNG teammates Jeremiah Simbikin, Finlay Glare, Epil Kipinis, Alex Max and Robert Mathias have all been playing their part. So could some or all of them end up on the Chiefs' inaugural roster? That will be a matter for general manager Michael Chamas when he visits London soon. But the Broncos coach says he's ready to throw open the doors. And Jason Demetriou joins us now on the line from the UK. Jason, a very good evening to you. Thanks for taking time out to talk to us on Pacific Beat.
3: Yeah, hi, Richard. Good to be here to chat.
1: Your team, the Broncos, I mean, they couldn't really do much better, could they? And the impact of the PNG contingent has been striking, and they're, of course, being followed with tremendous enthusiasm in PNG because the matches are being broadcast live there each week.
3: Yeah, it's been great. The boys have come over and adapted really well to English lifestyle. We've got six of the boys that are living together and, as I said, adapting really well. You know, it's a big part of bringing them over here was to showcase PNG talent, and I think we're seeing that in abundance. But, you know, the learnings and life learnings that the players will get will hold them in good stead to transition into further high levels in the future.
1: Now, Michael Chamas, general manager of the Chiefs, due in London soon, I understand. I mean, is it as simple as you will be saying to him, grab these guys while you can?
3: Oh, I think, you know, like spoken to Chammy, I know he's coming over at some stage this month or early next month. You know, I suppose he's in full recruitment mode at the moment. And obviously there's interest from him in some of our boys that are playing here.

0: Yeah, so it's up to the boys to keep playing well. And if he asked me, as I've said before, these guys have stood out at elite level in playing for the Kumuls. They were stars last year against the Cook Islands and Fiji, and they've transferred that into their footy life over here as well. And as I've said, they're more than doing enough to show what they're worth, and it's up to them to keep doing that now. And that's all they can do. And I know Chammy's going to be keen to have a chat to the boys. He's keen on having some PNG boys transition into the NRL, and it's up to them to show that they're able to do that.
1: Now, I know that Moorea in particular has been a bit a standout for you this season, and he's done well playing for the Kumuls, despite the fact that he had a serious injury a couple of seasons ago. But over here in Australia, it was kind of mixed for him, wasn't it? He had a strange relationship with the Hunters, but it seems to me that the talent that he obviously has, he's demonstrating now. And I mean, do you feel that he's ready for the NRL?
0: Yeah, I think he's ready for an opportunity, and you never know, do you? But he's got some work to do in and around his physicality. But if you look at the game now, in terms of young fullbacks coming through that are lightning quick and great skill, and are lighter and smaller, then he fits that mold. So he's definitely doing everything he can, and a big part of coming over here was to be able to coach him on a regular basis. I only get to coach the boys for the Kumuls in a 3-week camp, and I was really keen to get him over here so I could spend more time week to week in helping the boys get ready for Super League next year. Moorea and Finley are both signed, and hopefully we get in a Super League, they get to showcase their talent there as well. So there is a pathway for the boys that are over here as well to transition into full-time footy in Super League. But yeah, I suppose the time frame of them coming into the NRL in 2018.

0: with all the excitement around the Chiefs and PNG Rugby League, it's going to be a real privilege for these boys to play and showcase their talent.
1: Do you think it might be a case that the recruiters at the Chiefs will want to wait and see exactly what happens in the World Cup and how players like Moreira and Garavaro go in international conditions? Because you will be aware that the sceptics are saying, well, yeah, it's all well and good for the Broncos, but you're playing second-tier rugby league in England at the moment. You know, how good will these guys be in an NRL context? So the World Cup is their chance to prove how good they can be, it would seem to me.
0: Yeah, without a doubt, you know, and that's the real exciting thing for me as their coach of the Kummels. And we saw that last year. I think we picked an all PNG spine to play against Fiji. Fiji had 8 to 9 NRL players in that side, and we left out 2 Super League and an NRL player and fielded a predominantly local side with some NRL boys in there as well. And, you know, the way they played and the speed and the intensity that they played at was electric. So, you know, they're doing all the right things. It's, again, like you said, they've just got to keep showcasing that on the bigger stages. And we'll get to a point this year where we're playing in finals in big games leading into the World Cup, and they'll get to showcase their talent there. And like I said, there's not much more they can do in terms of developing and learning and being ready to go. It's going to be up to Chammy and Willie. And, you know, what I do know is whatever happens when you bring on and sign these players and these boys that are born and bred, you're going to get 30-40% more out of them purely because of the pride and the privilege that they have in playing and representing their village playing at NRL level. And I've no doubt in the next 4 or 5 years, once the Chiefs establish themselves, that you're going to see a real uprise in Kummels as well, and the amount of players that are going to be spread across the NRL. You know, the Chiefs aren't going to be able to keep them all, and there's definitely going to be a lot more talent getting opportunities in the NRL, that's for sure.
1: I recall when Justin Ollam was flying with the Melbourne Storm, it was often said that he was more famous than the Prime Minister. So you can only imagine the likes of Garavaro, Moreira, if they play with the Chiefs and the Chiefs go as well as clearly we hope that they will. I mean, these guys are going to become even bigger legends, which is quite a burden for them. But as you say, for their families, it's tremendous recognition.
0: Yeah, it's huge. And I think not until you've spent some time over there, you understand the scope of what it means for these guys. I remember Gyro coming in and making his debut, and his uncle and auntie who he lived with coming in during the jersey presentation, and you could see the emotion that was in their eyes and what it meant to him and to his village. And you see that with all the boys who debut. So I think there's an exciting group of talent coming through that are playing in Australian-based competitions, in guys like Philip Coates, who I believe has been named to play for the Broncos this weekend, Xavier's brother, and Jared Horn as well, who's a young back rower who's born in PNG, playing at Brisbane as well. So there's some real talent coming through the junior grades in Australia, as well as the guys that are coming through the Hunters and the guys that are playing over here.
1: On the subject of the Hunters, you will be aware, I'm sure, that they're struggling this season. Things are not going too well. I mean, is there a concern that the supply line could at least have temporarily dried up? Because all the players that you have, I think, without exception, came through the Hunter system.
0: Yeah, I think there's two ways to look at it. You can look at it that way, or you could look at it is in terms of how well the Hunters have done to develop the 6 players that I've taken over here. So, I mean, for me, the biggest issue for the Hunters, and Paulie does a fantastic job, is getting the pathways underneath them right and making sure there's an elite level to that pathways program so these guys are ready when they come out of it to play at a high level in Queensland Cup as well. And at the moment, that's probably not the case. The guys coming in are very raw, and it takes a good 18 months to 2 years to develop and hold their own at Queensland Cup level. So there's always that up and down when it comes to the Hunters. And over the years, the Hunters have been a team that has been there to develop players, to give them opportunities to go and apply themselves in Super League or Championship or NRL. So now it's a club that's going to be seen to develop players for the Chiefs. So I suppose the strategy around the Hunters is going to be very different over the next couple of years.
1: Just a final point. I mean, clearly there have been many players from PNG that have tried their luck in England over the years, but I don't think there have been quite so many being quite so successful as is the case now, because as well as the players you have in your side, there are others playing in Super League clubs as well. Lachlan Lamb, for example, and Epape doing

0: very well at Lee. I mean, is the name of PNG as a rugby league entity growing over there in the UK? Because they seem to actually struggle knowing where PNG even was when the NRL Chiefs announcement was made in some of the headlines I saw.
1: Yeah, for sure. I think for us, that was a big reason why I wanted the guys to come over. Over the years, it's been, your stereotypical PNG boys, your 5 foot 10, 11 boys that are built like concrete and run dead straight and hit hard. And there's more to PNG players than that. Guys like Goroviro and Moreira and Finlay Glare, who have got guile and skill and speed that is part of the modern game. And, just on the weekend, our crowd, we had one of our biggest crowds, and, both those players scored four tries each, but it was the excitement that they play with. And I see that when they play for the Kumuls. And I think it's starting to change the mindset of people in terms of what potentially is in PNG. And not only that, but the way they've adapted to life over here, they're doing it comfortably. They've been an absolute pleasure to have around. And, I think in Super League, and there's a lot of talk around NRL investment and things like that over here at the moment. So, I think clubs will definitely be looking at PNG and its grassroots for potential opportunities for players to come over here for sure.
0: It's going to be fascinating to see how it all plays out as the countdown continues to that big kickoff in 2028. And Jason, we wish you every success with the Broncos and particularly with the PNG boys for the rest of the season. And thank you so much for taking time out to join us on Pacific Beat.
1: Thank you, Richard. Appreciate you having me on.
0: Jason Demetriou there, coach of the PNG Kumuls, of course, and also coach of the London Broncos over there in the UK, top of the championship table at the moment, unbeaten, and I wouldn't back against them not losing a game at all this season. The question then is if they can jump the hurdles that they have to, bureaucratically speaking, to make it into Super League next season.

0: who's played yesterday in the Challengers group. South Melbourne, they defeated Buller FC from Fiji, of course, by 4-2. And Auckland FC, they defeated South Island United. New Zealand derby there. New Auckland won the game by 5-2. What that means is that South Melbourne finished top of the leaders' playoff group. Auckland FC was second, South Island United third, so they go automatically into the semi-finals. Buller FC unfortunately finished fourth of the group, so they now go into a qualification playoff, which most likely will be against Vanuatu United, but we'll know by the end of the day. Solomon Kings play PNG Hikari later today, then Tahiti United versus Vanuatu United, and essentially they just need a point to be guaranteed of that semi-final playoff against Fiji, Buller FC from Fiji, which will take place over the weekend. So there will be one Pacific Island side in there. Will it be Buller? Will it be Vanuatu United? Or will there be some freak result and Solomon King sneaking through the back door? We'll find out later today. And a word on cricket. Big win for Samoa yesterday over Vanuatu in the T20 World Cup qualifying tournament being played in Japan. Vanuatu scored 8 for 129 off their 20 overs, with TI taking 4 for 25. Junior Kaltapau 37 for Vanuatu. Samoa, though, won at a canter. 1 for 132 with the best part of 4 overs still to go. Darius Visser, we've heard that name before. He holds the world record for the most runs in a T20 over. Yesterday, 75 not out of 51 balls. Now to other matters of the environmental nature, because for the last 30 years, the Tree Kangaroo Conservation Program has existed as a partnership between landowners and non-government organisations in Papua New Guinea and the Woodland Park Zoo in the US city of Seattle. The partnership's primary aim is to protect the endangered Machi's tree kangaroo and the habitat in which it lives. There are, in fact, 14 species of tree kangaroo, most of which can be found on New Guinea Island and most of which are endangered. And now, for the first time in 10 years, the work of the partnership will be in the spotlight in the US as the tree kangaroo goes on display as part of the zoo's new forest trailhead exhibit. The founder of the conservation program, Lisa Daybeck, says the roos are rather obscure animals, but she describes them as a flagship species representing the cloud forests of Papua New Guinea.
1: Flagship means that they are kind of the emblem or the logo or the mascot of that particular forest. So tree kangaroos, they represent the forest. It's sort of the iconic species. We know that they're endangered. We know also that tree kangaroos are very important to the local Papua New Guineans, both for

0: And so the building got smoked out. All the animals were safe in that building, but the building was no longer okay for the animals. It took 10 years for all of that fundraising, all of that to happen. So for 10 years, we still had tree kangaroos, but they were red pandas. It's the forests of mainly of Nepal, but also China. So those forests. And then the kea's, which are the alpine parrots of New Zealand. So then it's the forests, in New Zealand. And the idea is, how can we learn as much as we can about forests, the different kinds of forests, and then what animals live there? Then we have all different frogs, lizards, fish that live in the forest, different forest habitats. And then it's really about, learning about forests and forest animals, and then what can we do to help conserve them?
1: You go there twice a year. You go to Papua New Guinea. What do you do there?
0: Yeah, so it all depends on the particular trip. This trip is actually celebrating our 30-year anniversary. We're having a big party in one of the villages. They're putting it on. We're also celebrating World Tree Kangaroo Day, which is recognized by the Papua New Guinea government, and it's celebrated all over the world. And that's on May 21st. So I'll be at the Port Moresby Nature Park then. I've been going, for 30 years, and what's so great is that more and more the work is being done by our local team. We have the local NGO has over 40 staff members. What's so wonderful about Papua New Guinea is that over 90% of the land and the seascapes are owned by the local indigenous people. And so, to do any kind of conservation work there, it's really about the local landowners making decisions. Our team can bring ideas, tools, etc., but it's really their decision making.
2: Lisa Daybeck, founder of the Tree Kangaroo Conservation Program, talking there to Diana Kerimoff. And incidentally, May the 21st, would you believe, is Global Tree Kangaroo Day. So, a chance for PNG and the rest of the world, for that matter, to celebrate the creature.

That's pretty much how we get our news here at Pacific Beat through the grapevine. All-time great from Marvin Gaye. Rounding out this edition of the programme, I'm Richard Hewitt. Thanks very much indeed for your company. Join Carl Evans, I believe, for the midweek afternoon edition at 5 past 5 PNG time this afternoon.

0: ABC News. Good morning, I'm Simon Lauder. Melanesian leaders have signed what's being described as a historic agreement to strengthen regional action on climate change, marine conservation and ocean governance. The Prime Ministers of PNG, Fiji and Vanuatu have signed the Mokō Declaration at the inaugural Melanesian Ocean Summit in Port Moresby. Specific details on the contents of the declaration are yet to be made public. The leader of Solomon Islands was also invited to the summit, but the country's parliament is yet to elect a new prime minister after Jeremiah Manele lost a no-confidence vote last week. Iran says its finger is on the trigger to resume fighting with the US and Israel in the event the fragile ceasefire in their war collapses. Middle East correspondent Matthew Doran reports.
1: The US president said yesterday that the truce was on life support in a fiery response to what he labelled as a totally unacceptable position from Iran on the latest proposal.

0: a proposal to formally end the war. An Iranian government spokesperson has now said Iran is waiting with its finger on the trigger, even though its main outlook is towards a lasting peace. As has been the case ever since the ceasefire was first announced, the sticking points in negotiations are the future of Iran's nuclear ambitions and control over the Strait of Hormuz, with the Qatari Prime Minister once again calling for the shipping channel not to be weaponised in war.
1: Three Australians, including two alleged fugitives from Sydney, have faced an Indonesian court after allegedly taking a black flight into the country. Indonesia correspondent Tim Swanston reports.
2: Zulfikar Aljaburi and Duong Tan Lee were arrested in the Indonesian province of South Papua in November last year. Indonesian authorities have charged them over arriving in the country without a valid visa. An investigation by Australian Federal Police had alleged the two men were fugitives from Sydney, with Mr. Aljaburi on bail for kidnapping offences and Mr. Lee wanted for arrest on serious drug offences. That investigation alleged the two men boarded a plane in far north Queensland with the plane's transponder turned off. The plane later landed in Merauke in South Papua. A third man, Australian pilot J. Victor Davis, was also arrested and charged.
1: US President Donald Trump says he has a strong relationship with his Chinese counterpart Xi Jinping as he departs for a trip to the country. The leaders of the world's two largest economies will hold their first face-to-face talks in more than 6 months. The US president says the two will discuss the war against Iran as well as stabilizing their trade relationship. While praising the nature of his relationship with President Xi, Mr. Trump also says he does not think China needs to play a role in ending the Middle East war.
3: I have a great relationship with President Xi, and I think it's going to remain that way. We have a lot of things to discuss. I wouldn't say Iran is one of them, to be honest with you, because we have Iran very much under control.
1: Russian President Vladimir Putin says his country will deploy its new Sarmat strategic nuclear missile at the end of this year, describing it as the most powerful in the world. The planned deployment of the missile, designed to deliver nuclear warheads to strike targets thousands of kilometres away in the United States or Europe, follows years of setbacks and delays. Putin says the yield of the warhead is more than four times greater than any Western equivalent, and its range exceeds 35,000 kilometres. Britain's Prime Minister is clinging on to his job amid the resignation of four junior ministers, while more than 80 MPs are calling on him to go. But as Europe correspondent Catherine Diss reports, Keir Starmer has the backing of more than 100 other members of his party.
4: Has anyone got the guts to challenge Keir Starmer?
5: After disastrous local council elections at the weekend, the Prime Minister, Sir Keir Starmer, is fighting for his political survival. At number 10 Downing Street, he faced his cabinet ministers while fronting a Labour caucus in open revolt. But with no declared challenger to his leadership, the Prime Minister is digging in and told his cabinet he's getting on with governing. After a revolving door of Conservative Prime Ministers during 14 years of rule, Labour promised it wouldn't do that. For now, Sir Keir is keeping his word, but he might not be able to for long.
1: In Sport West's Tigers winger and Fijian international, Sunia Taruva has signed a three-year contract extension with the NRL club. Originally contracted until the end of 2027, Taruva's new deal will keep him with the Tigers until at least the end of the 2030 season. Taruva has scored 15 tries from 33 appearances since moving to the Tigers ahead of last season. ABC News.
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0: play Jacob McGuire.
1: No, yeah, this is Michael Chow. Hope everybody's having a good day.
0: Ooh, it is a beautiful day, Michael Chow. But to be honest, if you're tuning in, we need you to send us your warmth because it is a cold and rainy morning here in Brisbane, my G.
1: Yeah, look, the sky, not the best this morning where we are, but you know what? As long as we close our eyes and just listen to the show, I think we'll be all right.
0: Yeah, I think we'll be just fine. So big shout out to you. Hope you're having a great start to your day. We got some great times lined up for you right here on Nisha Daily. But first, let's acknowledge the land from which we broadcast today, Yuggera and Turrbal Country on Australia's East Coast. Yuggera and Turrbal Country covers much of what is now known as Brisbane by many, and we here at ABC Radio Australia pay our respects to Yuggera and Turrbal.

0: is both past and present. This is the ever enterable country as it's been since the first sunrise. And this morning is a special one because we're saying Noia and Maori and happy Rotuma Day.
1: Yes, sir. And a big, let me try this word, Jacob. Wow, wow, okay. If you're tuning in on 106.6 in Fiji, or you're a proud Rotuman yourself, because today is obviously the big day to celebrate the unique identity and culture of one of the most remote islands of Fiji. So, if anybody can get us a plate of fake hay in the studio this morning, that'd be great. Fingalele.
0: Absolutely. And to help us mark this occasion, we recently caught up with our proud brothers and sisters of the Rotuman community of Queensland, and you'll be hearing their voices very soon. But to start today, we're heading to the Tiwi Islands. This is B2M with Balingari.

0: off this morning. A fantastic track by a Blackfella band hailing from the Tiwi Islands just north of Darwin. That was B2M with Palangari.
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2: Noia e Māori, ma wawaoki, ma foiaxea. If you're tuning in on 106.6 in Fiji, or of course, a proud Rotuman yourself, because today, May 13th, it's Rotuma Day.
0: And to help us mark this occasion, we recently caught up with our proud brothers and sisters of the Rotuman community.

0: No, yeah. Do I sell a Hanisaveva Marasi? I grew up here, actually, in Brisbane. My dad, my uncles, and almost all of my aunties from Otumo. All of them are really nice. The dancing is pretty hard. Even if you get it wrong, you have a lot of Saturdays to learn it. Yeah, I work my legs out a lot. You get to meet a lot of people, make new friends, and we learn the culture of Otumo.
1: Elizabeth Kearns. I am from the Natal district. Grew up in Brisbane, Australia, and my nana originally moved over from Otumo to Fiji back and forth, where she had my mum in Fiji. She moved to Australia with my grandpa in 1980s. This Otumo community is my family. It's my home. I love it. I love the energy. Quite a lot of people here. They're mostly my aunties and uncles. I grew up with them. They're funny. They're very funny people. And welcoming, of course. And if you get to know some of them, you can meet their quirks and their knowledge that they can pass on to you. It makes me proud to be Otumo, knowing that my language is one of a kind. Our rituals, our ceremonies, family. Family you haven't seen in ages come together celebrating dance, music, food, to remember who we are, where we come from. Yeah.
2: Yeah, not your Otumo Sale Rocky. Rocking for more. I grew up in Brisbane, Australia, so I'm half. So my mum's Australian, my dad's the Otumo one. He came from Fiji. He went from Otumo to Fiji first, and then he moved from Fiji in 2005. I like dancing, so, you know, I get to show off my culture through my dancing. And, well, as you see in the dance, for the men, it's very, like, you flow a lot compared to the women, where the women are, like, very still. And, like, it's good to, like, get to know my culture and, you know, where I'm from, my dad's side of the family. It's good to, like, you know, talk to everyone and learn new people from Otumo. I joined the community like 7-ish months ago, so obviously it means a lot to represent my culture and where I'm from, meet all these new people, people I didn't even know I was related to, you know. Knew like one or two uncles, that was about it.
3: Nathaniel and Sautama. Anish Meredeka Mula Avohe to Fangtisi Fangifista. My name is Viane. I'm the Vice President of the Queensland Otumoan Association and also for the Kenani Church here. It's quite a busy little community that I'm very proud of. I grew up in Fiji. I grew up in all over the place. I had a stint in Nauru. I lived in Nauru for several years. I also spent about 11 years in New Zealand, 2 years in the UK, and about a year in the US. I've been living here in Australia for about 11 years. So, you know, I've wandered all over this globe. So, if you know where Otumo is, it's about 300 kilometers to the north of Fiji. We're part of Fiji. Our population worldwide is about 20,000 people. In Fiji, there'd be about 10,000. And on the island, there's about 2,000. So, you know, with those numbers, our language is in danger of being lost simply because there aren't that many speaking it. And because of the fact that we have assimilated into many of the cultures that we live in, this again weakens, you know, our stand. But it's also not an easy language to learn. I sort of improved my Otumoan reading, our Otumoan hymn book. When you go to church, you're taught to read our language. And so it works that way. If we read the Bible, you know, we sing our hymns. And I think if you do something that you actually love, which is singing, most people love singing, Polynesians especially, you know, you sing your own songs, you know, you will grasp the language. We've got what they call makepur, which literally means the song that you beat a bell, the bell songs. When Christianity first came to the Pacific, the Protestant ones, they came over and we used to chant all of Polynesia. We didn't really sing notes, so we chanted. So everything was in chants, and so the next progression from the chants is actually to try and sing. So they couldn't teach us, they didn't at that time teach us how to sing tonic sol fa. You know, they said, this is the song, this is a bell, and off you go. You guys pick your notes, you guys harmonize, and it's,

0: Sounds a bit like, you know, a cappella. So I usually beat the bell here, and I set the tone, the bell sets the tone, and everybody follows it. And the beauty and the joy of that kind of singing, you know, you're not restricted by what the book says. You're only restricted by how far you think you can go. And with that kind of singing, it's singing from the heart. And I think it's really quite suitable for church songs where you sing from the heart. And quite often when I used to sing, you know, you shed a few tears because we go to, you know, wakes and you sing this song, and you know, the songs that say, I will wait for you on the other side. Please wait for me and recognize me when I come. So when they say, fill your heart with song, I fill my heart with my traditional song.
1: Atoasale kijiana sukafa samiwala ngo hene saule ititi rotuma ato rua pene maturi ato mapyang henta le ili isapeti kafonika inia ato mapyang henta yo hen berakut yo fiang fiang rotumta ma ta ona ngo wafla hoisuang la kekse ni Brisbane la fiang rotum. My name is Kijiana Sukafa Samuela. I'm the language teacher in Brisbane at the Rotuma community. I grew up in Rotuma. I was born in Rotuma, raised in Rotuma, did primary school in Rotuma and high school in Rotuma. And then I came to Suva to complete my schooling in Suva. So before I came to Brisbane, I went to the Cook Islands. I was married to a Cook Islander. I lived in Cook Island for 4 years, and then we moved to Brisbane. When we arrived here, I was very homesick. I was looking for the culture. That's what I really missed, my identity. So I searched everywhere, called around, and then I met up with these aunties, and then we started talking. And one of them is Auntie Aggie. She said to me, oh, are you Rotuman? And I said, Auntie, I am. I am a Rotuman. And that's how it started. That's how me and my husband and my children came about to know the Rotuman community here. And it's a lovely community. Yeah. I'm very passionate about our language. And I know that the kids over here, are they trying their best because they grew up here in Australia. And it's very, very hard for them to pronounce the word, but I try my best to make sure that the kids can enjoy the culture. Because if you're doing the language, you're pronouncing it, and you don't have the passion, you don't enjoy it, then it's like you learn today, and you come back the next week, you've forgotten everything. So you have to continue to resonate that, the culture and the language.
2: You gotta learn with love.
1: Of course, it's very important.
0: A bit of history on the Rotuma Day. Back in 1881, 13th of May, our chiefs decided to cede the island of Rotuma to Great Britain. And that's 7 years after the Fijians had ceded. We are part of Fiji, but we celebrate a different day because we were ceded at a different time. For us, it's a recognition of identity, uniqueness. You know, the fact that these very young Rotumans want to identify as Rotumans. You know, just extremely proud because they want to be part of it. And, you know, because our numbers are small, we have intermarried a lot. My father's Tongan, but my mother's Rotuman, and I've always been raised as a Rotuman. So when I go into my Tongan families, I put on my ta'awala, I become Tongan, you know, for that little while. But they always know me as, oh, you know, Viana, he's always been with Rotumans. And when that's done, I come back to my community because this is who I identify with. And that's why it's special when the children want to be acknowledged as Rotuman.
3: We're actually gonna go at the end of this year. It is my first time. Very nervous and very excited. Yes.
4: Well, I'm going next year with my two sisters, my mum and my pinga. Yeah, we're going there with my other family in Fiji too, so I'm really excited for that. I've heard great stories and videos and photos from my cousins who have, and they tell me all their stories there, and it sounds like a dream, and I can't wait to go and see my fellow cousins and aunties and uncles and my pingas.
5: Yeah, we're hoping to go this Christmas in December. I have been to 23 Christmas I went. It was very eye-opening experiences, obviously. We did furrow there. We went around all the villages and all the towns and got to learn a lot from where, you know, obviously my dad grew up and where I'm from. So it was a good experience.
1: Rotuma, if you look in the map, it's just a dot. but we're rich in culture. The food is abundant. The food, the sea. And yes, if you haven't been to Rotuma, as a Rotuman, please go and visit your island before the man up there calls you. Go to Rotuma. You will love the place. You might not come back. Humble people, very down to earth. They will welcome you. Everywhere you go, they'll call you for breakfast, for lunch, for dinner. You know, I'm from Rotuma, but when I go back to Rotuma, just like you're a guest. That's what Rotuman people are. Very welcoming, very loving. You know, for those people before us, I think as a Rotuman, I'm sitting over here and I'm thinking of those people before us. That's one thing that I'm very proud that we celebrate Rotuma Day and remember them, what they have done for us. You know, continue the culture and be proud of where you came from. I am very proud. Yes.
2: Yes, some proud members of the Brisbane-based Rotuman community of Queensland there. We recorded that story during the group's final taumaka leading up to Rotuma Day, which once again is today. So big shout out to all our brothers and sisters of Rotuma tuning in right now.
6: Yeah, man, for XAA, all those incredible Rotumans of the community who braved our cameras and microphones, just swinging those things everywhere, particularly Hani Save, Danielle, Lachlan, Uncle Vianney, and Auntie Kijana, whose voices led that story. And of course, all the Sosyong Fas and Sosyong Honis for having us at the taumaka, and also the cooks of the community keeping us well fed, Jacob. Still to this day, I'm picking at the leftovers. It's unbelievable.
2: When I tell you, Auntie Kitiani was not lying about that food, my G. I mean, dang, I'm trying to get back to the Rotuman community sometime soon, because we need to fill up on Fake, my G.
6: You know what? I've tried to learn an expression here that I think is important for us in the language. Pardon me if I get this wrong, but I think we'd say, Leo Lala, la aetarte. Let's go eat.
2: Yo, well, I think that's
6: yes,
2: what
6: please. Yes, please. Yes,
2: LA. Indeed. So big shout out once again to all of our Rotuman brothers and sisters. Hope you have a wonderful day, this beautiful Rotuma Day. And we gotta head to our news sometime soon. But before we get there, let's go to a fantastic track. This is Hanua Pumua by Tropic Thunder.

0: notification that Jason Demetrio is calling me, of all people. And it turns out, no, it's because my laptop's hooked up to your phone, Richard, on your show. And I'm just like, oh, okay, it's not for me. It makes sense. It's for Richard.
1: Michael thought he was getting the call up for the London
0: Broadcast. Yeah, I was like, waterboy, I'll do it.
1: No, that is hectic. Well, look, I'm hoping all the best for all of our fantastic One Talk players. It does pain me to see London winning in anything. Let's go Leeds Rhinos. But hopefully there is a fantastic, fantastic career ahead for many of our fantastic PNG players. And Richard, a huge thank you once again for joining us here on Nisha Daily. Wishing you a wonderful rest of the day. And can't wait to catch up with you tomorrow, brother. Thank you so much.
2: Thank you. Don't forget, Vanuatu United are on for the semi-finals of the Pro League against Buller FC.
0: Oh, as if this guy will forget.
1: It's going to be crazy. It is going to be crazy. We've got some games today. Actually, we've got Solomon Islands playing as well. Solomon Islands versus Hekari FC, Tahiti United, Vanuatu United FC. So there's a whole lot going on in the Overseas Pro League as well. Get around some football. That was Richard Hewitt this morning with your latest news headlines, brought to you by Pacific Beat. And of course, if you want to hear more of your latest news, tune in later today, 5 p.m. PNG time, right here on ABC Radio Australia. 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
1: Yes, and Michael, we were just talking about the want for us to become a couple of regular Doctor Who's and travel back in time, my brother.
0: Yeah, if only that were possible. But wait, wait, hang on. It is. Because, you know, right now, time zones are a thing. If we just call up someone, not 1 hour, not 2 hours, maybe a whole day behind us, we're time travelers, man.
1: Oh my gosh, well, we'll be doing some time traveling this morning because coming up very soon, we'll be catching up on all things Cook Island. So make sure you stay tuned to Indonesia Daily this morning. Got some DJ Noise, Kenyon Brown and Donnell Lewis coming your way. Give it a try.

0: Kenyon Brown, Zonnell Lewis, and DJ Noise with Give It A Try.
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0: Yes, and we've now wound up on a Wednesday here on Nisha Daily, where one of our traditions that we do is looking backwards.
2: Yeah, man, and we mean that literally, because we look way back past the international dateline where, for our listeners in the Cook Islands, it's not even a Wednesday, it'd be a Tuesday.
0: Absolutely, and that's exactly why we've got to play catch up with our favorite Vaine Kuki Airani. Yes, live out of Rarotonga to give us our weekly wrap of what's cooking in the cooks. It's Harriet Tuara. Kia ora, Harriet. How are we going this morning?
3: Kia ora, brothers. We are Maitake, Kentucky over here.
0: I'm loving that. I'm out to steal that one, Harriet.
2: That was a great one. Thanks for teaching us that, Maitake Mata. Just quickly, test my cookie knowledge. Is Popongi Mane, is that like good morning?
3: Very good morning.
2: But I want to hear you say it, because I think I might be doing it wrong.
3: Okay. No, you said it perfectly. So it's Popongi Manea.
2: All right. Emphasis on the first syllable. Popongi Manea. Okay, cool. Manea. Gotcha. Metaki.
0: Yo, that's crazy. We're getting live language lessons this morning. And Harriet, it's great to be catching up with you. But

0: Currently sitting around the high 20s for us today with that classic sun trying to shine and clouds trying to win situation. But all in all, still a great day here in the Kuki Airani.
1: Oh man, jealous.
2: Jealous indeed. All right.
1: What can we even do, Jacob?
2: We could move is what we could do. I mean, it's time for it. But it's great to be catching up with you, Harriet. And let's jump into what's been going on in Rarotonga and Michael Chow. Neither of us are good at playing one sport, I will say.
1: No.
2: All right. But there are some people who do a sport that is three sports at once. We heard there was a big triathlon going down in Rarotonga. What went on?
0: Yeah, so Europe has Tour de France. Here in the Cook Islands, we have Tour de Raro, and that all happened last weekend with the Ride Rarotonga Tour de Raro, which delivered a really thrilling finish to the Cook Islands Triathlon Festival that was held all of last week. And we have cyclists who pushed through strong winds and heavy rain on the 31-kilometer course around Rarotonga. And a lead pack of seven riders stayed together for most of the race before Cook Islands Triathlon Association President Roland Neura powered home in a dramatic sprint finish to claim his first ever Tour de Raro title in 49 minutes and 46 seconds. Guys, this takes me a whole hour just to drive around Rarotonga, just to give you perspective. And he was just 1 second behind local rising talent Olivia Postrigets, who crossed the line to take out the women's title after an outstanding performance on her own as well. So the festival wrapped up with celebrations at the Edgewater Resort and Spa, and riders, organizers and supporters reflected on another successful week of competition and community spirit.
1: Oh, that's incredible. Jacob, I don't know if I mentioned this on air, but I also don't know how to ride a bicycle.
2: That's crazy. You can't do at least two of the sports that are in a triathlon, Michael Chow.
1: Yeah.
2: That's hectic.
1: I can do a monoathlon.
2: Yeah, you can do
1: it. Oh, wait. Can I run? Oh, I don't know if I'm good at running either.
2: To be honest, we're a bit old to run these days. It's crazy, bro.
1: We try. But no, that's beautiful stuff. And hey, look, if you just joined us, you're with Nisha Daly on ABC Radio Australia. It's your boys Jacob and Michael with you on a Wednesday, of course, unless you're joining us from the Cook Islands, which is exactly where our sister Harriet Tuara is joining us from right now.

0: across all grades. And in the premier grade standings after the opening round, the Arurangi Flames sit at the top on 10 points, followed by the other two Dragonflies on 8 points, and of course, the Titicaca Pearls on 6 points. So with round two now in play, clubs are looking to build early season form and climb the ladder as the competition heats up.
1: Mm-hmm. Exciting stuff. Love me some netball. I used to play mixed netball myself, but the knees gave in. They don't warn you how bad it is, that sport is on the joints. But again, we're not
0: what
1: professional.
0: What position did you play?
1: Look, they would put me in goals, both defense
0: nice.
1: And offense. So I was either shooting or keeping. But as long as I wasn't center, just because I hate running. Okay. But look, growing up, I'll tell you right now, I always was proud that PNG was, I was like, oh yeah, we're the only island with rugby league as our national sport. Wrong. Because I only learned recently, Cook Island's also really big into their rugby league in a national way. And yeah, look, some big stuff happening in rugby league over in the Cooks.
0: Yes, that's right. It's a full day of grand final action this coming Saturday at the National Stadium here in Rarotonga and with Avatu Eels featuring across multiple grades. So we have the under 19 men's, the Avatu Eels will face the Sea Eagles from Ngatangia, while in the under 16s, they take on the Tupapa Marairenga Panthers. In the under 14s, we have Avatu Eels once again who will meet the Arurangi Bears. And in the women's grand final, we'll see the Tupapa Lady Panthers up against the Arurangi Bears, while the Premier Men's Decider will feature defending champions, the Tupapa Marairenga Panthers, against their arch rivals from the Avatu Eels. So it's going to be a big day of rugby league, and clubs will be battling out for the domestic honours and bragging rights across all divisions. It's going to be exciting.
2: It's definitely going to be a huge day if you're a fan of Tupapa. I mean, they're in every game this grand final, Harriet. That is fantastic to see. We might have to get a salary cap or something in the Cook Islands so we can break up these teams. Absolutely hectic, but it's going to be some fantastic rugby league action. But we've also got a fantastic festival that's going on. And Michael Chow, this might be a sports festival that we could play in. Tell us what's going on with the Golden Oldies.
0: Yeah, so in rugby, Golden Oldies is usually for players aged 35 years and over. But although we don't have tournaments that set different brackets depending on the rules, the idea is still the same. If you're still running around after 35, you've earned your stripes. And that spirit was true and alive on Saturday out in Arurangi, where the Cook Islands Golden Oldies Rugby Mini Festival marked its 10th anniversary in true laid-back style. So six teams from the Cook Islands, New Zealand and Australia rolled in for a day of friendly rugby, big laughs, and plenty of remember when stories, along with a few reminders that the body doesn't quite recover like it used to. But no, the competition was well organized, and you saw former players dusting off their boots for lighthearted clashes, including the Central Mongoose and Grizzlies Happy Feet, with the focus firmly on fun, fitness, and friendship. So yeah, plenty of pride on display for the Golden Oldies, but the real win was reconnecting with old teammates, meeting new ones, and proving that age is just a number, but just maybe one that comes with a bit more strapping tape. all in all, it was rugby at its most relaxed. Good mates, good laughs, and just enough competitiveness to remind everyone they still had it, at least for a few minutes anyway.
2: Michael Chow, I love hearing about this competition because you could have entered, man.
1: I mean, I'm turning 35 this year.
2: You are. I mean, this is right up your alley. Like, this is fantastic.
1: Would that make me a junior in the Golden Oldies?
0: You can celebrate its 11th anniversary.
2: Yo, oh my gosh. I feel like I could get in from how I look. All right. So maybe we could join a team next year, Michael Chow. I think it's time for us to make it to the Cooks.
1: There was a lot of depression hearing about some of these incredible athletes prior to this. So now there's and look, I'm not saying these aren't incredible athletes, but we might have a shot at looking like we belong.
2: Yeah, absolutely. Oh my gosh. Well, what's this space? Michael Chow and I, Golden Oldies for next year. And Harriet, it's been a huge time in Rarotonga, and we'd like to say a huge metakimata for joining us from the Cook Islands and filling us in on what's cooking.

0: in. Enjoy your Tuesday, yo. 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
1: Yo, maita kimasa. Kakite akone.
0: Mm-hmm. Out of the Cook Islands, that was Harriet Duwata giving us a taste of what's cooking in the cooks. It's a whole lot of sport, from cycling and triathlons to rugby league, rugby and netball. It seems like a whole lot is going on all the time. And man, we need to start training for next year, Michael Chow. We need to redevelop our knees, get this cartilage back, bro.
2: For like an island that's only 31 Ks, like right around it, they do so much.
0: I know. Rarotonga. It is incredible to see. So big love to you if you were a part of any of the games over the weekend. You tuned in to Nisha Daily. And Michael Chow, we were just talking all things Cook Islands. It makes me think of our producer, who is Cook Islanders. So let's play one of her favorite songs this morning. This is Olivia Dean with So Easy.

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2: And Jacob, I'm sure you know this, but Bougainville might just be the world's newest country. We'll see. The tropical archipelago is just 1,500 kilometres from Australia, rich in gold and copper. It's preparing itself for nationhood next year. But as Bougainville moves towards independence, unresolved conflicts and memories of a bloody past are coming back to the surface.
3: Welcome to a place on the precipice of becoming the world's newest nation. Bougainville, an archipelago in Papua New Guinea's far east, is pushing to break away.
4: In our hearts, we all are crying out for independence.
3: But for people here, the path to nationhood has never been simple.
5: We have fought for it. We have shed blood.
3: Bougainville is a land of contrasts, where the scars of a brutal war of secession sit alongside the glow of a hard-won peace, and where vast natural wealth hasn't always benefited the people who live here. Now, as the push for independence gathers pace, the Pacific investigates whether Bougainville can harness its strengths, leave a troubled past behind, and secure an independent future.
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7: Yes, hope you're having a beautiful beginning to your day, whatever you're getting up to. And of course, a big happy Rotuma Day to our brothers and sisters from Rotuma tuning in this morning. And Michael Chow, we're nearly at that time where we get our latest news back again. But how are you tracking this morning, my G?
2: Pretty good. We're talking a bit about sport there with Harriet Tuata in the Cook Islands. And it makes me think, man, if only there's someone else we can speak to who knows a thing or two about doing sport professionally. Maybe somebody who's achieved some milestones in Super Rugby, like, say, being a centurion, or just somebody who's just always on TV and radio. It's like you turn on one of those things, he's on it already. Busy man. If only there was someone exactly like that.
7: Oh, I think I know someone who is exactly like how you're describing. And we might be speaking to him next. So make sure you're staying tuned in to Nisha Daily this morning right here on ABC Radio Australia. We got your latest news coming your way, but we'll be back right after that. So stay tuned in this morning.

0: ABC News. Good morning, I'm Simon Lauder. Melanesian leaders have signed what's being described as a historic agreement to strengthen regional action on climate change, marine conservation and ocean governance. The Prime Ministers of PNG, Fiji and Vanuatu have signed the Moko Declaration at the inaugural Melanesian Ocean Summit in Port Moresby. Specific details on the contents of the declaration are yet to be made public. The leader of Solomon Islands was also invited to the summit, but the country's parliament is yet to elect a new prime minister after Jeremiah Manele lost a no-confidence vote last week. Iran says its finger is on the trigger to resume fighting with the US and Israel in the event the fragile ceasefire in their war collapses. Middle East correspondent Matthew Doran reports.
1: The US president said yesterday that the truce was on life support in a fiery response to what he labelled as a totally unacceptable position from Iran on the latest proposal to formally end the war. An Iranian government spokesperson has now said Iran is waiting with its finger on the trigger, even though its main outlook is towards a lasting peace. As has been the case ever since the ceasefire was first announced, the sticking points in negotiations are the future of Iran's nuclear ambitions and control over the Strait of Hormuz, with the Qatari Prime Minister once again calling for the shipping channel not to be weaponized in war.
0: Three Australians, including two alleged fugitives from Sydney, have faced an Indonesian court after allegedly taking a black flight into the country. Indonesia correspondent Tim Swanston reports.
2: Zulfikar Al-Jaburi and Duong Tan Lee were arrested in the Indonesian province of South Papua in November last year. Indonesian authorities have charged them over arriving in the country without a valid visa. An investigation by Australian Federal Police had alleged the two men were fugitives from Sydney, with Mr. Al-Jaburi on bail for kidnapping offences and Mr. Lee wanted for arrest on serious drug offences. That investigation alleged the two men boarded a plane in far north Queensland with the plane's transponder turned off. The plane later landed in Merauke in South Papua. A third man, Australian pilot J. Victor Davis, was also arrested and charged.
0: US President Donald Trump says he has a strong relationship with his Chinese counterpart Xi Jinping as he departs for a trip to the country. The leaders of the world's two largest economies will hold their first face-to-face talks in more than 6 months. The US president says the two will discuss the war against Iran as well as stabilizing their trade relationship. While praising the nature of his relationship with President Xi, Mr. Trump also says he does not think China needs to play a role in ending the Middle East war.
3: I have a great relationship with President Xi, and I think it's going to remain that way. We have a lot of things to discuss. I wouldn't say Iran is one of them, to be honest with you, because we have Iran very much under control.
0: Russian President Vladimir Putin says his country will deploy its new SAMAT strategic nuclear missile at the end of this year, describing it as the most powerful in the world. The planned deployment of the missile, designed to deliver nuclear warheads to strike targets thousands of kilometres away in the United States or Europe, follows years of setbacks and delays. Putin says the yield of the warhead is more than four times greater than any Western equivalent, and its range exceeds 35,000 kilometres. Britain's Prime Minister is clinging on to his job amid the resignation of four junior ministers, while more than 80 MPs are calling on him to go. But as Europe correspondent Catherine Diss reports, Keir Starmer has the backing of more than 100 other members of his party.
4: Has anyone got the guts to challenge Keir Starmer?
5: After disastrous local council elections at the weekend, the Prime Minister Sir Keir Starmer is fighting for his political survival. At number 10 Downing Street, he faced his cabinet ministers while fronting a Labour caucus in open revolt. But with no declared challenger to his leadership, the Prime Minister is digging in and told his cabinet he's getting on with governing. After a revolving door of Conservative prime ministers during 14 years of rule, Labour promised it wouldn't do that. For now, Sir Keir is keeping his word, but he might not be able to for long.
0: In Sport West's Tigers winger and Fijian international, Sunia Taruva has signed a three-year contract extension with the NRL club. Originally contracted until the end of 2027, Taruva's new deal will keep him with the Tigers until at least the end of the 2030 season. Taruva has scored 15 tries from 33 appearances since moving to the Tigers ahead of last season. ABC News.

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1: Yes, welcome, welcome, welcome. It's Neisha Daily on another beautiful morning right here on ABC Radio Australia. I'm your boy, Jacob McQuire.
2: Good morning, through. I'm Michael Chow. Jacob, it is a Wednesday, but Wednesdays, they tend to be quite sporty for us here on the show. Usually we'd save sport for the Friday going into the weekend's things, but you know, a lot of things happen midweek. And joining us today, we have the sportiest of sporting dudes here at the ABC. Honestly, this guy does everything.
1: Yeah, absolutely. So make sure you stay in tuned in because there's a whole lot of sports talk going down here on Neisha Daily. And it's all because there's a whole lot of sports talk going down on a couch tonight on ABC Australia. We'll be catching up with the one and only Big Sammy Wykes in a few minutes right here on the show. But right now, let's head to a classic, Black Rose with Wendy Buller out of Fiji.

0: Yeah, a little track by Rosaloa Black Rose there. That was Wendembala right here on Nisha Daily.
1: Whether you're a one talk or a toko, you're listening to Nisha Daily with Jacob McQuire and Michael Chow on ABC Radio Australia.
2: Yeah, Kopo, we talk a lot about sport every now and then, but right now we're about to bring on perhaps the ABC's most sportiest of sports commentators we have on the roster.
0: Absolutely. Who better to give us the rundown than the man who does the most running around for the ABC? You know him as the co-host of Nisham Footy and Fresh Off the Field here on ABC Radio Australia, as well as your co-host of that Pacific Sports Show on the TV. It's Big Sammy Wykes.
3: My name is Sam Wykes.
0: Yes, it's Champagne Radio this morning, here to talk us through the wax world of sport. It's the one and only Sam Wykes. Sam, malolele, brother, how are we doing this morning?
4: Malolele, yes, my hands are up in the air, you're the best. So up and ready to attack today. How good?
0: Oh my gosh, no, it's great to be catching up with you this morning. And real quick, got to give a big shout out, all right, because it was Mother's Day over the weekend. Sam, what'd you get up to, my G?
4: Sorry, what was on?
0: Mother's Day, Sam? I mean, dang, did you get it?
4: Yeah, of course, mate. Of course I did. Of course I woke up and I cooked breakfast for my wife and my mother-in-law, and then I took some food over to my mother, and then we celebrated the rest of the day with my wife's grandmother, actually, who's, I think she's in her 90s. So, yeah, she's still wow. going strong. So, yeah. Plenty of food going around, and then I didn't eat on the Monday because it was just too much happening on Sunday, so that was it.
2: Fair enough.
4: Nothing big, but, you know, it was nice, though.
0: Oh,
4: it was
0: my
4: nice
0: gosh.
4: Just to get together.
0: See, if you're listening in, get you a man that can cook. Get you a man like Sammy Wykes.
4: I didn't say it was good.
0: Hey, yo.
4: I cooked. No one said it was any good or not. But anyway, I tried my best.
0: Yo, well, things were heating up in Sammy Wykes' kitchen over the weekend. And I'll tell you what, things are heating up when it comes to the world of rugby union. And look, this is a story that has been going on for, you know, a few weeks now, which is the future of Moana Pacifica. As of current, we're not sure about the future of this team past the end of this Super Rugby Pacific season, but there has been interest by the Kanaloa Consortium over taking over this team. Now, negotiations are continuing. Sam, what is the latest on this new bid for Moana Pacifica?
4: Yeah, their bid has officially been, rejected to be able to take over Moana Pacifica and take over that license. So Moana Pacifica's future is still in the balance with only a few rounds to go. And I believe that Super Rugby Pacific aren't given too much of a time frame for someone to take over, so they've got to sort all this out pretty quick. But yeah, look, we had them on Nisham Footy the other, what was it, maybe a couple of weeks ago now, just to hear their strategy and what they had in place to potentially take over Moana Pacifica. Look, I really applauded them for having a crack, and it does sound pretty innovative what they were trying to do. You know, it was like a community grassroots type of strategy that fed into the professional team around streaming and you know, merchandise and all this type of stuff. And they might have been able to get the funds ready for, say, 1 year, but I guess I walked away from that interview thinking, I don't know if that would have worked long-term. And maybe that's why the bid was rejected, because at the end of the day, you need someone in there that's in it for the long run. And when you stack it up against, say, like, you know, the PNG Chiefs who have come in, there's significant investment from governments, broadcast deal, sponsorship, and, you know, that's all a collective there. Whereas Super Rugby Pacific, you know, the broadcast revenue from that, I don't even know if it gets shared equally amongst the teams properly, because, you know, Australia has theirs, New Zealand has theirs, and Fiji has their own sort of broadcast deals that they get money from. So, yeah, it was, you know, in my mind, probably

0: I guess that they're probably the reasons why it just probably didn't stack up long term compared to probably, like, you know, say the other sort of ways where you do draw revenue to own a footy team, because we've seen in rugby how many times, you know, teams fail under private ownership. So look, I wish the Cunnell Law Group or the best of some big names, some names that I used to look up to, man, from a footy point of view. On the call was big, was only small Sam Tuitupoa, but man, he was one of the biggest hitters in the game. So it's pretty cool to see that they're trying their best. Someone's at least trying, but yeah, hopefully someone else is around the corner to help them out.
1: Yeah, honestly, look, some of the names on the Kanaloa group include one of my favorite Fijian players, Joe Rokokoko. Sorry, yes. Commentators always called him Rokokoko, but it's Rokokoko.
0: Joe, man, he's the best finisher in the world. Yeah, but
1: honestly, absolutely. Like, there's quite a list of names there at Kanaloa, and you know, like you're kind of alluding to, do you know. On the whole, do you think it's mostly just a question of, you know, finance going into the future, or are there other like factors at play in terms of, like, you know, taking over a team like Moana Pacifica?
0: Oh yeah. Well, the big one is absolutely, you know, what finances do you have? Not just in the, you know, for next year to have them in Super Rugby Pacific, but you know, the next sort of 10 years, what does that look like? Because that's important. And then the other thing, what's your roster looking like? You know, players are already on the hunt to look for something else. So it was already hard enough as is to attract players to come to Moana. Like you see someone like the second row, Big Tom Savage, he's of English heritage. You know, like trying to find locks, you know, he stepped up and, man, I'd love to get him on Indonesian footy just to get his insights and his experience, you know, being an Englishman, playing in a Pacifica team. So, you know, that's a big one. Like where do you get your players from? I know that there's plenty of talented Pacific Island players out there that could put their hand up. But then you think about, okay, what's your lead-in time to next year? How are you going to assemble a team? Because, you know, their first year was tough to be able to be competitive. And then when Artie came last year, they go, oh, finally, it's turned the corner to be, you know, banging the bin and singing bloody songs after the game from winning and just missing out on the top six to then now here we are 12 months later. So there are those type of challenges as well. And probably the big one, you know, where are you going to base yourself out of? Like, it just seems that like Auckland is just not the play because they competed against the Warriors, you know, the Auckland Blues. And then they're a population of like 7 million people. Like it's, yes, there's a lot of Pacific Islanders in New Zealand, but it's probably just too hard to just compete in that market for talent. So I guess there's so many factors weighing into it to see, yeah, this is probably not the play and they probably need to have someone else come in with deeper pockets and then maybe an area that would be more suitable.
2: And, you know, it is a devastating situation that we're in right now for Moana Pacifica. But, you know, what's on the horizon for this team? What are the hopes as far as getting a buyer to take over this license so that we could see a Moana Pacifica team fielded next year?
0: To be honest, my hopes are very high, but the chances just feel very low at this point. I just don't know who is coming in. When you think about, again, if you're a private owner, you're not going into anything if you don't see some type of return on your investment. Like, it is what it is. Like, why would someone want to go in to lose money in something? I just don't know what the plays are on that. So, yeah, as much as my hopes stay really high, I just haven't had any sort of, you know, confirmation or anything to keep... Yes, keep the hopes alive. So, you know, keep their chances alive where you're going, yes, someone's coming. So I'm not too sure on that front. So, you know, we had Kevin Senior on Fresh Off the Field last week and he's the head of talent ID and recruitment from Moana Pacifica. You know, he was just saying, like, you know, the challenges of trying to get talent from the island from a visa point of view, like that's a really tough process to be able to get, you know, recruit players off the island to get them ready for pre-season in time just because of sometimes how slow the visa process is. And then he did say that, like, the beauty of what's been able to happen with Moana Pacifica is that on average they've had 25 players represent Tonga and Samoa at the national level. And he was just saying, if Moana goes, that will stop. You know, that those players will probably end up in the other systems, and we probably might not see that group, you know, playing week in, week out, quality footy, and then they'll just be lost probably to the system for you know, short-term future, unless something is solved from this.
2: And, you know, that begs the question as well, is like, you know, we're looking at a real possibility that next year the only sort of Pacific-based Super Rugby Pacific team is Fiji and Drua. I mean, if this all sort of collapses, what does it mean for the future of investment when it comes to rugby union in our region?
0: Yeah, I still think it's going to be pretty strong, like, you know, from a grassroots level and development level. I still think there's, you know, the Drua's are always doing stuff over there, especially now that their national side's in the Nations Cup. So they'll be strong there. You know, in Tonga and Samoa, there's investment going in there from a grassroots level into, you know, playing rugby. But it's more like, okay, where do you plant the seed, or who's planting the seed in young talented minds to understand where they're going to go? You know, that's the big one. And I mentioned it probably, I think it was a few weeks ago, when the Atele High School side, when they toured here to Australia, you know, they're a famous rugby union school in Tonga, and they've produced like a lot of professional world-class players. But when they came here, they got to visit the Bulldogs facilities. And they got taken there, and Panino and that interviewing the players. Oh, who's your favourite player? None of them said one rugby union player. They all said Stephen Crichton. So when you think about it from that angle, like, it's okay. Wow, what is actually going to happen with that investment to be able to go to that next level? Yes, we've got a lot of funding and stuff like that for social change, which you want, where rugby is a vehicle for drive for that. But okay, what's the other part of it from the you know, the talents and identification side of thing, and then the professional side of things? Yeah, I'm not too sure.
1: Mm-hmm. And hey, big ups to the doggies, bro. And hey, you just joined us. Dick, this is Ninja Daily on ABC Radio Australia. It's Jacob Michael with you. We're hanging out with that doggo, Sam Wykes, who brings us all the big updates from the Wykes world of sport. And look, Jacob, I am wearing my That Pacific Sports Show.
3: Oh, he's
1: t-shirt.
3: Got the crew t-shirt.
1: I wear it every Wednesday, yeah. Sam. Just want to throw that out there. And look, you did have the opportunity to co-host with a PNG legend. I'm not talking about myself last year. No. That, I just realized how that sounded. Yeah, an actual PNG legend in David Mead hopping on the show, man. Tell us about what's coming up.
0: Yeah, we had him on, and he was hosting with me. I'll tell you right now, we were a lot better this time around compared to when we both hosted, I would say, 3 years ago, where we were terrible. Normal record time takes about an hour or so, maybe just a little bit over. When we did it a few years ago, I reckon it was probably the longest record time in the history of that Pacific Sports Show. But
1: heard of this.
0: That was good, man. It was always good to catch up with David. We talked about him possibly returning to the rugby league field with the PNG Chiefs, just because he looked like he was in such good shape when he chased down that robber,
1: my gosh.
0: You know, in his undies. So I was like, man, surely you would still be good to go. And you know what? This one didn't make the sports show piece, but we had a little sort of a little segment after that will probably come out, just about his thoughts on PNG. And I asked him about, you know, the concerns around safety in Port Moresby, and what would that be like, because there's a little bit of concern about that. And he goes, well, put it this way, my house hasn't been broken into in Port Moresby, but it has in Brisbane. So there you have it. There you have it. He's hit the nail on the head with that one. So, but that was pretty cool just to chat with him and his thoughts around that. But it was a good show. We had a massive weightlifter, big Samoan weightlifter. He represents Australia on the circuit. Proud Samoan. Big Sua Nanai. Man, he's not tall, but man, his shoulders honestly took up the whole couch.
1: I'm looking at photos now, Sam. You ain't kidding.
0: Man. And he made our other guest, a young up-and-coming superstar, in the Lisa Fiola, I think it was, or Tasha Gale. I've got that mixed up there. But she's only 17. She was the captain for the Bulldogs, Leilani Gavapalu. She was on there, and he made her look so small. But, man, she has got she's got a lot of heart, and she can hit hard. I know she's a halfback, but, man, she is a solid defender. And look out for her in the future. She will be one to watch out for.
2: Oh my gosh, it's going to be another incredible episode of That Pacific Sports Show coming up later today. And before we leave you for the morning, Sam, I got to say it is Rotuma Day this morning. So do you have a shout out you want to give to any of the fantastic Rotumans you know?
0: Yeah, this was one of our, this is what was one of T's, one of his, you know, questions on our Nijin Footy show that we do at the end of the show a couple of years back, you know, just around some of the representation that we have in rugby league. And one of them was, who was the Rotuman players that played in the NRL? And I couldn't think of anyone, but he came up with the answer. It was the famous John Sutton, who played for the South Sydney Rabbitohs back in the day. Also, I think he played for Fiji Bati as well. He's the man, and he's of Rotuman heritage. So there you have it. Talented nation, and they had some running around in the NRL.
1: No, I didn't even know that. That's
0: there
1: awesome.
0: There you go. Now you do. Hey,
1: doing the good work there.
2: I know. See, look, Sam is an actual journalist these days. He's knowing things. It's absolutely fantastic.
0: He knows things.
2: It's great.
0: And then when I get on the phone just go, hey, what do you want to talk about today? you give me 1 minute and go, well, I thought you were going to ask me. But lucky, I do have something going on in his brain where he's like, okay, I'll do that.
2: Look, we know that you know things, Sam. And that's why we love having you on the radio, my bro.
0: And you know things. Yeah. Can we add that to my intro?
1: I'm getting that put on my shirt.
2: He's the best.
1: Sam knows things.
2: And he knows things. Sam, well, thank you so much, for joining us here on Nija Daily. We wish you a wonderful rest of the day. Can't wait to catch you soon, brother. Thank you so much.
0: Thank you,
2: nice
0: lads.
2: Knowing you.
0: Thanks for having me.
2: Sam Wikes. Sam Wikes this morning, your co-host of shows like Nija Footy and Fresh Off the Field right here on ABC Radio Australia. When he's not doing radio, you can see him on your TV co-hosting ABC Australia's That Pacific Sports Show.
1: Mm-hmm. And if you're watching on the ABC Australia TV channel, That Pacific Sports Show will be on your screens tonight from 6:30 p.m. PNG time. But do be sure to also check your local TV guide for the other TV channels and other times and days that the show airs.
2: Make sure you're doing that indeed. And look, we got your latest news coming at you next. Right now, some ART. This is a song called Rain.

0: Yes, a release from this year. That was ART with Rain. And I shouldn't have played that because it did start raining while that song was going on.
1: This is Nisha Daily with Jacob McQuire and Michael Chow on ABC Radio Australia.
0: And it's about that time where we catch up with all the latest news developing across our region. And filling us in from Pacific Beat is Richard Ewitt.
2: Well, the Australian Treasurer, of course, produced his budgetary sonic screwdriver last night and delivered the 2026 budget. So how is it going to impact on the Pacific? Well, it looks as though foreign aid will remain largely untouched. We're looking at around $5 to $5.5 billion for each of the next 4 years. And the lion's share of that will be spread around the Pacific Island nations. So that's the good news. Not so good. Australia's funding for multilateral organisations. So here we're talking about the United Nations or the International Court of Justice, that kind of organisation. Australia is cutting funding, $110 million, which I suppose is not a huge amount, but it's the signal that it sends out, because bear in mind, the Pacific often stands up at the United Nations, notably at the International Court of Justice, and puts their case particularly on climate change. So we don't really want to see those organisations being watered down, as it were. So that's how the budget played out last night. A strange story, a worrying story coming out of Fiji, where we're told that doctors and health workers are dying of AIDS because they're too afraid to seek treatment through the public healthcare system. They can get tested at a private clinic, but after that, they won't submit to public treatment because essentially they don't want to be found out to be infected because of the shame and the stigma attached to that. So they're prepared to put their lives at risk, apparently. We spoke to the now former president of the Fiji Medical Association, who's calling for new procedures to be put in place to protect the privacy of health professionals should they find themselves in that situation. And on a sporting note, we spoke to Jason Demetriou this morning, coach of the PNG Kumuls, of course, and also doing rather well as coach of

0: and talk health and religion with experts in their field and individuals making a difference. Nija Daily, the afternoon edition, every Tuesday and Wednesday from 4 o'clock PNG time on ABC Radio Australia.
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4: And Michael Chow, we are halfway through our week and I'm looking outside the Nija Daily studio this morning. It's cold, it's gray, and there's some rain.
5: Yeah, and you did that. Remember? You played that track?
4: Yeah, I didn't play a song by the name of
5: Rain. You're crazy. Maybe we need somebody to step in and right the wrongs that we've done in the studio. Maybe they'll spin a track for us that could bring out the sunshine.
4: So make sure you're staying tuned in. 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But before we get there, Dimasu and G-Ret, stay.

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2: Jacob, we're at the halfway point of the week, the midweek mountain known as Hump Day, and it's about this time that we need something special to pick us up.
0: Absolutely, and for us, whilst looking at what remains of our working week, there's just no better way to lift the spirits than by turning up a tasty jam.
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0: Yes, and live from beautiful Isabel Province in Solomon Islands, it's singer-songwriter Christopher Mana, a.k.a. Jamin. Chris, good fellow morning. How are we doing today, bro?
5: Hey, good morning, guys. One month up, and I hope everyone is doing good. Me, myself, I missed my ferry last week, so I'm still stuck Isabel Province. But yeah, man, we're doing good.
2: Well, hopefully you have enough, you know, supplies there while you're staying. I remember last time we caught you on the phone, you were waiting out by the dock for a ship to come in with some goodies. Oh, man. How is the weather looking today, though? Is it at least looking like a nice day in the province?
5: Bro, I think we just got some, like, reports that there'd be there's some storm coming, but you know, just fingers crossed that I get back home tomorrow. But yeah, man, we live like usually the ferry leaves at like 5 o'clock in the morning, and then you get a whole day of just sleeping in the ferry, doing nothing, just sightseeing, and then you get and like 3 o'clock in the morning. At the Honiara, so yeah, man.
0: Yo, and gotta say, well, you did miss your last ferry. I'm not gonna ask you why, but you're heading out on the ferry tomorrow. How does one prepare to take the ferry journey from Isabel to Honiara?
5: Bro, I would be the last person to give you guys advice on how to prepare for that, because I would call myself like I'm a land guy. Like I just love being on the land. I hate traveling by sea or by, you know, air. So yeah, man, but I think the thing is just be ready to face whatever. That sucked so bad.
0: Oh my gosh, no, that is hectic. You know, I haven't actually ever been on a long ferry journey, so you know, my heart is going out to this
2: maybe
0: morning, Chris.
2: Exciting the first time, but every other time.
5: I think the thing is like just I have this trick that like I have to really look at the horizon. It's like if you don't, then you get seasick. So just, you know, just know where the horizon is and you'd be okay.
2: Yeah, just stay fixed on one thing. Usually when I look down anywhere else or whatever, like that automatically triggers like ready to show everyone what I had for breakfast.
0: That's crazy.
2: Or dinner.
0: That's crazy. And you know, usually
5: feeding the fish.
0: Oh my god,
2: feed the fish.
0: And usually when we're talking about traveling, I mean, you take things with you when you're heading to Honiara out to the provinces. But have you got any orders that people have put in? What are you taking from Isabel back to Honiara?
5: Well, I wouldn't. Usually, when you go to the provinces, like people really like want you to bring back fish, because like fish is like one of the most. It's either fish or pig, though. But yeah, like fish is the most easiest to bring home, because like especially in the towns, like fish is very expensive. So yeah, like especially when you go out to the provinces, like Isabel or Western Province, especially people want you to like bring back.

0: Like an esky or fish. Yeah, man.
1: Oh my gosh. So make sure you're waiting for Chris at the Wharf sometime soon, because Ome's coming back with an esky full of fish. And if you're tuning in to Nisha Daily, you're hanging out with Jacob and Michael. We're currently locked in with our very own solo selector, Christopher Mana, aka Jamin. And Chris, each week on a Wednesday, we task you with bringing us a special song to help pump us up at the midweek hump. So, bro, what song have you brought us today?
0: Bro, I brought a song like straight over from us here in Solomon Islands. Recently fresh drop. This is something from none other but Sol J featuring the one and only Stanley T. Well, this guy's been on every song, every new release dropped in the last couple of months, man. And yeah, I would say big ups to Stanley for being consistent. And yeah, man, I really love this song. It's called Coffee. And it's a good song to listen to when you're out on like morning rides, or you just want a fresh start, easy listening music to start off your day while you sip your coffee or tea, whichever you prefer. Yeah, man, I'm a Milo kind of guy, chocolate, but whatever you guys prefer, this will be a nice song to jam to whenever you're in your morning, just to start off your mornings. And I really love the song, especially how with AI going on and a lot of lyrics generated by AI, I would say that this song is one of those like the writings, you can tell that it's very genuine and authentic from a not AI point of view. And yeah, man, I really love this song. I really love the production behind it. If you are a fan of what Mauli Jostatofi, Fiji, those type of, especially the morning ride songs and just the easy, slow reggae music. This is definitely your jam. And, I hope you guys have a listen to it and add it to your morning playlist.
2: I first caught wind of this track because of brother boy Miles.vu.
1: Yes.
2: He was cooking up some fish while talking about the track. That's how you promote a single, telling you right now.
1: Oh, absolutely. Well, we cannot wait to take a listen. So, Chris, huge thank you to Buzz for joining us here on Nisha Daily while you await your ferry ride back to Honiara. We wish you a wonderful rest of the day and a fantastic start tomorrow. Thank you so much, Maggie.
0: Yes, sir. And you guys enjoy this track and catch you again next week.
1: Let's get into it. Our pick of the week from our solo selector, Soljay, Stanley T.

0: a little Soul J for your morning featuring Stanley T. That was Coffee. Michael Chow, what a track, man. I love that. Smooth vibes, man.
1: You know I don't drink coffee, but that's the kind of coffee I can get behind daily.
0: Absolutely. And you're tuned in, by the way, to Nisha Daily this morning right here on ABC Radio Australia.
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0: Yes, and you may not know that Bougainville is set to be the world's newest country. The tropical archipelago is just 1,500 kilometers from Australia, rich in gold and copper, is preparing itself for nationhood next year. But as Bougainville moves towards independence, unresolved conflicts and memories of a bloody past are coming back to the surface.
6: Welcome to a place on the precipice of becoming the world's newest nation. Bougainville, an archipelago in Papua New Guinea's far east, is pushing to break away.
7: In our hearts, we all are crying out for independence.
6: But for people here, the path to nationhood has never been simple.
8: We have fought for it. We have shed blood.
6: Bougainville is a land of contrasts, where the scars of a brutal war of secession sit alongside the glow of a hard-won peace, and where vast natural wealth hasn't always benefited the people who live here. Now, as the push for independence gathers pace,

0: the Pacific investigates whether Bougainville can harness its strengths, leave a troubled past behind, and secure an independent future.
1: I'm the ABC's Papua New Guinea correspondent, Marion Farr, and we've come here to Bougainville to hear from the people themselves about the tolls and the triumphs on the long road to independence.
2: Yes, the full episode of Bougainville, Birth of a Nation by ABC Australia's The Pacific can be found on the ABC Pacific website or on the YouTube channel, but we'll also be airing it right here on ABC Radio Australia this evening at 6:30 p.m. PNG time if you want to hear more. So, you know, big one for you, especially if you're tuning in from Buka or Arawa on 101.9 FM.
3: Absolutely. And just a reminder as well is that this special will be airing a couple of times over this week, and we will let you know right here on Nija Daily. But before we move any further, I gotta say, it's nearly time to end Nija Daily for another day. So let's get to our final track of the morning. Malik Berry, Let Me Know.

0: was Malik Berry with Let Me Know, bringing us to the end of another show right here on Nijda Daily. And once again, saying a huge happy Rotuma Day to our brothers and sisters tuning in. Man, hectic time, Michael Chow.
1: If you joined us with a bit of Rotuman pride yourself, do check the website for all the replays and whatnot, especially if you want to hear those voices from the Rotuman community we heard earlier this day.
0: Yes, but Michael Chow, the music is playing. It's time for us to go. That's us, my G. Yes, wishing you a wonderful rest of the day. Whatever you get up to, I hope it goes great for you. Make sure you're staying across ABC Radio Australia. Some fantastic things going on, including the radio special Bougainville, Birth of a Nation. You first saw it on ABC Australia's The Pacific. Well, now you get to hear it right here on ABC Radio Australia.

0: finger is on the trigger to resume fighting with the US and Israel in the event the fragile ceasefire in their war collapses. Middle East correspondent Matthew Doran reports.
1: The US president said yesterday that the truce was on life support in a fiery response to what he labelled as a totally unacceptable position from Iran on the latest proposal to formally end the war. An Iranian government spokesperson has now said Iran is waiting with its finger on the trigger, even though its main outlook is towards a lasting peace. As has been the case ever since the ceasefire was first announced, the sticking points in negotiations are the future of Iran's nuclear ambitions and control over the Strait of Hormuz, with the Qatari Prime Minister once again calling for the shipping channel not to be weaponized in war.
0: Three Australians, including two alleged fugitives from Sydney, have faced an Indonesian court after allegedly taking a black flight into the country. Indonesia correspondent Tim Swanston reports.
2: Zulfikar Al-Jaburi and Duong Tan Lee were arrested in the Indonesian province of South Papua in November last year. Indonesian authorities have charged them over arriving in the country without a valid visa. An investigation by Australian Federal Police had alleged the two men were fugitives from Sydney, with Mr. Al-Jaburi on bail for kidnapping offences and Mr. Lee wanted for arrest on serious drug offences. That investigation alleged the two men boarded a plane in far north Queensland with the plane's transponder turned off. The plane later landed in Merauke in South Papua. A third man, Australian pilot J. Victor Davis, was also arrested and charged.
0: US President Donald Trump says he has a strong relationship with his Chinese counterpart Xi Jinping as he departs for a trip to the country. The leaders of the world's two largest economies will hold their first face-to-face talks in more than 6 months. The US president says the two will discuss the war against Iran as well as stabilizing their trade relationship, while praising the nature of his relationship with President

0: Prime Minister is clinging on to his job amid the resignation of four junior ministers, while more than 80 MPs are calling on him to go. But as Europe correspondent Catherine Diss reports, Keir Starmer has the backing of more than 100 other members of his party.
1: Has anyone got the guts to challenge Keir Starmer?
2: After disastrous local council elections at the weekend, the Prime Minister, Sir Keir Starmer, is fighting for his political survival. At number 10 Downing Street, he faced his cabinet ministers while fronting a Labour caucus in open revolt. But with no declared challenger to his leadership, the Prime Minister is digging in and told his cabinet he's getting on with governing. After a revolving door of Conservative Prime Ministers during 14 years of rule, Labour promised it wouldn't do that. For now, Sir Keir is keeping his word, but he might not be able to for long.
0: In Sport West's Tigers winger and Fijian international, Sunia Taruva has signed a three-year contract extension with the NRL club. Originally contracted until the end of 2027, Taruva's new deal will keep him with the Tigers until at least the end of the 2030 season. Taruva has scored 15 tries from 33 appearances since moving to the Tigers ahead of last season. ABC News.
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6: Hello and welcome to Stories from the Pacific on ABC Radio Australia. I'm Bobby McCumber. Sometimes the most powerful movements begin in the quietest places. For Mateo Brown, this movement was triggered in his childhood home but found space to flourish in a barbershop chair, a place where men came to hide their pain but also began to speak it. What began as a haircut in Aotearoa, New Zealand, became a doorway to transformation and eventually a global movement called She's Not Your Rehab, challenging men to stop making the women in their lives a dumping ground for their trauma. Mateo's story is one of survival, courage, generational honesty, and the radical belief that healing begins with taking responsibility for your own wounds. Mateo Brown, welcome to Stories from the Pacific.
7: Kia ora, Bobby. Tala falava. Thank you so much for having me.
6: Can you elaborate on this statement you made? Chaos, love, and violence can all coexist.
7: Multiple things can coexist. People can love people who hurt them, genuinely love and care for them, and then is it good for us? No. Yeah, multiple things can coexist all at once. Chaos, violence, and love, I think that exists within us, and so we also often project that to the people closest to us. And so sometimes we want to be loved so much that we will put up with violence. We will put up with derogatory comments. We will put up with people crossing our boundaries. That's what I mean by that.
6: Mm. When did you realise that?
7: It would have been when I was 15 years old, when I came to the realisation that my story of witnessing my mother and father constantly fighting for the first 15 years, I think just coming to the awareness, and I came to the awareness was when I was tasked to do a 3-minute speech in school. Back here in Aotearoa, New Zealand, all of us are tasked to do a 3-minute speech in English, in the subject English. And as I penned my speech to paper talking about domestic violence, that's when the awareness came about that chaos, violence, and love can coexist, because this was my story of witnessing my mother endure and be subjected to all those three things.
6: Yeah. Early interviews often focused heavily on your personal story of survival. As you've moved into this next phase, have you found that your relationship with your own story has changed?
7: Healing is a journey. It's not a destination. And so I'm still in therapy. I'm still talking to my supervisors, people that I look up to, men in my community who have been fathers for much longer than I am. And there's always, obviously, memories that still resurface of things that have happened to me. And just having to deal with that. And then also having young children, having an adult as a child and navigating fatherhood and seeing my children just live a completely different life. My story is evolving. And I think me as a man, I'm constantly evolving, always doing the work. But I also see it as a blessing and an honour that I have the opportunity to break cycles and change that narrative which I have, and just seeing my children live

0: live a completely different life to the one that I grew up in.
1: Was there a moment in your childhood when you realized the adults around you were hurting you too?
0: Yes, I mean, my first recollection of being abused was the age of three. And so this was, I thought violence and abuse was normal. And so when I would go to school and hear my friends, my peers talk about, loving homes and parents taking them out to rugby games, I just thought, what world are you guys living in? And I've often shared this publicly, when our New Zealand, infamous New Zealand cult film, Once Were Warriors, came out, we watched it with my siblings and we thought it was a comedy because we would compare it to our own story. We would compare Befeki, the mum's black eyes, to my mother's black eyes. And so it was just to see it, to see my life in any other way was just, I couldn't imagine it, because this was normal. Violence was normal.
1: What age did you realize that it probably wasn't normal?
0: School. I remember specifically when I was talking, me and my island boys, we would often joke about who got the worst hiding. Oh, over this time, my brother beat me up, and then it was almost like the Trauma Olympics, right? And I remember one of my boys, Adam, he said, "This is not funny, eh?" And we're like, "Oh, yeah, stop." And then we started mocking him just because you haven't experienced it, And he walked away, sad. And then I remember talking to him at another period. I said, "Oh, are you all right, bro?" And I just remember him saying, "Like, that's horrific what you guys have had to endure. It's so sad." And I was 13, so that's high school here in New Zealand.
1: When pain was all around you, where did you find your moments of escape or safety?
0: When I put these things on, headphones, listening to music, playing sports, playing rugby league. I grew up in a household of rugby league, so it was the best outlet for some of that frustration. But a lot of my safety, I felt the most safe was when I would listen to music. So hip hop obviously became my saving grace. And it wasn't just because these rappers and artists who were, colored and black, rapping about girls and bling bling and had flash cars in their video clips. It was these stories, listening to these stories of pain and trauma through their lyrics. And this really resonated with this brown man, brown kid on the other side of the world. I felt seen. And so that was really where I found safety.
1: You're from a big family. How many siblings do you have?
0: There's eight of us, currently eight of us. Was nine. I lost a sister at a young age, but yeah, eight of us. And so we're all scattered around the Pacific.
1: Do you know how they were able to escape or find safety? Was it similar to you or?
0: Most of us just grew up and left home. I left at 15. So that was my way of escaping. And it was, I had two little brothers under me. And so I felt almost the responsibility that I had abandoned my two younger siblings. But it was either that or abandon myself. And when I say abandon myself, suicide became a part of my thought process constantly. Like, I was always thinking about it. I would hang out at train tracks. Some nights I remember falling asleep on train tracks, hoping that a train will come and free me at night. So it was either that, take my own life, or up and leave the environment I was in. And so that's how I escaped. But a lot of my siblings, growing up in the Pacific, especially in my Samoan culture, we have a term, wha aloalo, which means respect and honor. And that was ingrained in us. You had to respect your elders. The Bible was used as a tool to discipline us and keep us in check. And so that was really how power kind of had taken its form in my house to control us. And a lot of my community and a lot of the Pacific community, men and families that I've worked with over the last 2 decades, it's one of those things that respect your elders no matter what, at the cost of your own well-being, at the cost of your own mental health.
1: Where did you go? You were 15 years old.
0: I rang one of my social workers. And so, I mean, back to your other question, other than music, like, I really leaned into people who were older than me. The reason why I found courage to tell my story at 15 in my high school speech was because of a music teacher. My music teacher in high school was one of those safe spaces for me. But I remember reaching out to a social worker that I knew, and I told him, I disclosed to him on email that I wanted to take my own life. And I remember him coming to school and just picking me up. Took me down to Burger King and gave me a feed. But it wasn't so much he said anything, it was just more him taking.

0: taking action, this kid has reached out and he just fed me and just listened to me. And I told him what was happening at home. He never gave me any magical advice. And so I just remember, and that relationship formed. And then he took me, ended up taking me out to a boys' home at the age of 15. So.
1: And this music teacher that helped you, I guess, open up initially, are you still in contact with them?
0: No, I mean, I still t I talk often talk about her traveling the world, and I talk about being seen, and all you need is someone to show off compassion and aroha, alofa, love, which brings healing and connection. But I haven't seen her in many, many years. I have to reach out to her, but I'm rarely ever home these days. But she's a beautiful, beautiful, and she's a blonde haired, blue eyed, white lady, right? And I thought to myself, you're just another teacher who wants to label us brown, naughty kids as another statistic. You're never going to make it anywhere. You're just going to be like your older brothers, join the gangs, end up incarcerated like your old man. Like these were words that were often spoken to me from teachers. But this teacher was different. She sat us down. I remember she sat me and my other brown boys in our classroom and said, "You don't, I don't need your respect or deserve your respect, but I want to share with you guys my story." And it was in her sharing her story of being addicted to cocaine, meth, getting her life together, and then going through rehab. It really challenged this narrative that I had told myself. You don't look like me. You don't talk like me. No, in no way in hell will you have my lived experience. But from her own story, I felt seen. I felt connected. And so, if not for her, honestly, most of us boys wouldn't have completed high school. She was the reason why I completed high school. And to give honor to this teacher, her name is Mary Rustin. And for those of us who, if any of my Pacific community listens to this interview, everyone knows that that lady was amazing.
1: Yeah. Oh, that's awesome. How did you begin to understand the difference between surviving and actually living?
0: Oh, that's been a journey itself. There's still past, I mean, I'm about to turn 40. And I'm going to celebrate in Japan, and my wife said, "Book something really nice. You deserve to be celebrated." And I'm still like skimpy, like, "No, I want, like, I don't need to spend the money on myself. It's I don't want to be wasteful of money. Like, I'd rather spend it on my kids, And here I'm thinking, my 40th, should I book me and my kids to stay at Disneyland in Japan?" So there's still parts of me, not that it's about surviving, but it's more just still when you come from nothing, when you come from pain. Like, I'm so grateful for the experiences I get to have today, And so that's been a journey of learning, of believing that I deserve better. And it wasn't till really I met my wife, my best friend, who really challenged this notion, like, "Babe, you don't have to downplay who you are for other people. Like, I know who I married. You're a beautiful man." And I just think, oh, I'm so good at, and she would always challenge me, like, "You're good at serving, your friends, our community, like, do something nice for yourself." So that's a constant journey I'm always on, trying to the whole self-worth, which kind of lines into surviving and thriving instead of surviving.
1: You're often introduced as the barber. For our listeners who may not know the reason behind this, could you explain this?
0: I got into the short version of getting into barbering is because I didn't excel in sports. I like my KFC too much, but it was really hip hop. I've always loved fashion. I've always loved the artistry of hip hop, and I just thought, man, all the rappers I looked up to just had fly haircuts. The flat tops, the fades, and so I'd been a joiner. I got my trade as a joiner after high school. I wanted to be a teacher. My dream job in life was to be a teacher. I wanted to give back. I want because of my music teacher. So she inspired me to want to be a teacher and help other kids, and so I wanted to take a break, a year break from joinery. I mean, from school, ended up becoming a joiner. Loved it. I'm an introvert. I like my own space, and it's just me working and making things. And so, because I like creating things with my hands, I picked up the clippers and I started. I'd always been cutting hair in high school. "Bro, I'll cut your hair for a dollar pie. Exchange a haircut for a pie at school." But I really leaned into it when I was cutting the boys in my neighborhood, and they said, "Bro, you're actually really good at this. You should, try and take this up as a full-time career option." And so I did. I started with what I had. I couldn't afford to go to barbering school. I was still doing my joinery trade job. And so I reached out to my best friend at the time, who is now my wife, my wife Sarah. She was living in Auckland, on the North Island of New Zealand. I was down in the South Island in Christchurch. And I said, I'm really thinking about getting into barbering, full time. And she said, look, if you're serious about it, I can talk to my old man who was a hairdresser. He owned a lot of hairdressing salons right throughout New Zealand. I'm like, hey, I've been your friend for this long and I never knew about this. And then so she did. She introduced me to her old man. And he said, if you're serious about barbering, come up to Auckland and do a stint at my barbershop. And so I did. And I went up to Auckland, learned under a Turkish barber, a third generation Turkish barber. Was on one of Auckland's high end streets. So his clientele were only men in suits. And I'm this brown boy from the neighborhood sweeping the floor like, man, I do not fit in this salon barbershop. And so I took the tools that I had. The greatest tool gift this man I learned from this man was the way he could converse with the men in his chair. And I thought, so beautiful. Like, he was an amazing barber, amazing at service, but it was just his need. It was just the way, his gift, that got these men opening up to him. Like, he's a brown Turkish man, and these white Kiwi men in suits were disclosing some hard, heavy stuff to him. And so I wanted to take that back to my neighborhood. And so I opened up a shed, went down to the Bunnings warehouse, found myself a garden tin shed, found myself a hair salon chair on the marketplace, which is like Trade Me online. And I started cutting hair. Went down to the warehouse, which is similar to Kmart, bought myself some Remington clippers. On the box it says titanium blades, but when that shit touched Polynesian hair, blunt. But I started with what I had, and it was there my career in barbering really took off. And I suppose my career in barbering really took off when I started doing hair art. I started doing portraits of rappers or people that I looked up to. And so I did a portrait of Tupac, one of my favorite rappers, and I uploaded it onto Facebook, and it just blew up.
1: Right. Do you remember the first time a man sat in your chair and told you something he'd never said out loud before?
0: I don't remember the first time, because there's been thousands of times, but I remember many impactful moments. I've had hundreds of men weep in my chair. This is the one I shared on my TED Talk. If anyone hasn't seen my TED Talk, go watch it, Barbershop Women Get a Heal on YouTube. But I've had, you know, I don't have enough hands of men who have told me and disclosed to me that they wished they wished the haircut they came into my barbershop for, they were hoping for it to be the last haircut. And so I shared that story on my TED Talk, where a brother named Liam came in asking for a haircut, and it wasn't until after the haircut, when I showed him his hairstyle, his finished haircut, finished product on a mirror, as we do in the salon. And when he started crying, I'm like, why are you crying, bro? And he said that he'd wished for this haircut to be his last haircut. So, what do you mean your last haircut? This is the haircut for my funeral after I will take my own life. But there's been many of those guys who have told me that they've come in for their last haircut, or just even their last lifeline, you know. There's been many of those people. I've had young boys disclose to me, you know, I just can't make my dad happy. You know, I've made the New Zealand, the rugby first 15 team, and it's still not good enough for him. I want to end it. I want to take my own life. I'm struggling with my mental health. All these things, like pressures, you know, guys don't know how to pay the bills, make ends meet. You know, they're struggling. Guys have been laid off. Like, I've sat with some men in their most darkest, hardest moments, and it's an honour. It's an absolute honour.
1: How do you manage that pressure or burden of hearing all of these stories?
0: I think I really try and lean into my Samoan culture in that aspect. Like, we have a saying in Samoa, which is a proverb, which translates, the pathway to leadership is through service. And so I've always chosen to wear a mantle where, you know, I'm here to serve. And the moment that I have with these men, my job here is not just to give a haircut, but my job is to serve and listen and be of service to these men. And whether that's them disclosing whatever they need to, so they walk away lighter, so be it. You know, I take on that same mantle when I walk into communities all around the world, when I'm sitting in deprived, disadvantaged communities. You know, how can I be of service to this community? But I've also learned that that's not mine to carry. You know, the stuff that people disclose or share with me is not mine to carry, because it's unfair for me to carry that and then pass it on to my children and my wife. But it's an honour. So I view it as an honour and a privilege, but it's not mine to carry. It's an honour and a privilege for me to sit and listen to people.
1: you know, just take it back to that moment that you

0: had with Liam when he explained to you that he was hoping that would be his last haircut. How did you react and how did that moment end?
1: I cried. What's from? What do you say to a guy who's thinking about that? And just the way that you would think that you'd want to look good for your casket, you know, it was just heartbreaking. And I remember him stepping out into my garden tin shed, turned around at the door, and he said, "Thank you so much for seeing me. Thank you so much for seeing me." And I knew he wasn't talking about fitting him in for a haircut. It was really seeing him beyond the pain. It was, we connected on our fathers being alcoholics, you know, and so we had this mutual, for some reason, shared pain, you know, it lightens their load. It lightens the burden when you share your story with someone. But our relationship grew from there. He's currently now living in Australia, has two beautiful children. And I often check in on him, you know, but he always credits, I'm a father today because of the haircut. And I said, "No, brother, you're a father today because you chose to be here. And I'm so thrilled that you're still alive."
0: Yeah. Oh, that's incredible. That's so beautiful to hear. Your work has evolved so far beyond a barbershop chair. How do you describe your role to people today?
1: This is the question that I really struggle with because I don't know what, you know, even when I'm filling the forms, the declaration forms, traveling to a different country, you know, they ask you, "What do you do? What's your job?" I was like, "I'm a speaker, a barber, a communicator, a mental health advocate, social worker." Like, I would say all the things. I'm just how I would explain to people, I think I find my job is just teaching people how to take ownership and do the work themselves. When people ask me, what's the most impactful thing or advice you give to people? I say, do the work yourself. We don't need more therapists and practitioners. We need more coaches, teachers, ordinary people. We need more fathers who take ownership for their healing, responsibility for their pain, and not transmit it onto the people that we claim we love the most, our wives and our children, our communities. You know, if we just simplified everything instead of over professionalizing, like, of course there's room for professionals, but if we just taught people how to model what being a good father is, being a good husband, being a good person, like, I really believe we would change the world. Like, we need more people to remove the psychobabble, stop over-professionalizing everything, and just lead with compassion, empathy, and love. Mm. Like, there is so much strength in that.
0: When did you realize the barbershop was becoming something more than a place for haircuts?
1: When people started asking me to come

0: on socials, on business forums, we became the busiest barbershop in all of Australasia. Like, I didn't know at the time, I didn't know any barbershop that was open from 6 a.m. till 10 o'clock at night and fully booked. Like, my barbers were 2 months, 3 months booked out in advance. We never struggled to get clients through the door. And so people wanted to know that, you know, what's your advice here? And obviously I was jumping on different brands that wanted to travel me and teach here. But people were more interested in the culture that we had created. And I really seen our culture, the forefront of our culture, be this thing when COVID hit. When COVID hit here in New Zealand, everything shut down. And I was inundated with so many messages from men saying, obviously we miss getting our hair cut because we're stuck at home trying to cut our own hair, but we miss the culture that the barbershop gave us. You know, it was our only place of safety where we could outlet so many of the stuff and our worries. So yeah, I think when people, the demand grew, which is why I ended up closing the shop, because I couldn't be here helping the business, but then I was being pulled in so many different directions, you know, and people wanted to know, how do you connect with people? How do you do this work with your community? You know, and I've always been of the mindset, who am I to do this work with the men in my community if I don't do this work with the men in my barbershop first? So that's really, you know, that became the catalyst of then now teaching other businesses and social workers, practitioners, police, how to work with men. I think being a barber for 20 years really gifted me that, like genuinely being curious and interested in men's stories, you know, especially the men in my community, you know, and that's where I dived into this work, because I was so frustrated. I was like, men are not whom society, whom the media has portrayed us to be. Like, because the men who are sitting in my chair are good men. They're beautiful men. They want to be good fathers. They want to be good sons. They just don't have access to proper help. And these men are too scared to talk or speak up. And so that became the catalyst of me doing this work.
1: What have those conversations taught you about the way men carry shame, grief, or love?
0: It's taught me that it doesn't discriminate, whether you're white, brown, black, rich, poor, no matter what community you come from, whether minority, indigenous, wealthy, living behind the white picket fence, shame, pain, trauma, childhood trauma does not discriminate. That we are more human.

0: there's men who have asked me to come and speak to the organizations, and you get men in suits coming and crying on my shoulder, like, my father was abusive to me, you know, and so I just became addicted to work. Now I'm the successful CEO, blah, blah, blah. Like, it doesn't discriminate. And I think if we sat more face to face with each other, men were taking their own lives. And so speaking up became this, my core value, you know, speak up, even no matter how uncomfortable it is. And, you know, speaking up at the age of 15 in front of my peers, doing that speech on domestic violence, telling my peers in high school that, yeah, I'm witnessing my dad beat the shit out of my mum. It was hard, and so hard that my Pacific boys came up to me after and challenged me. Like, bro, you're bringing shame to our culture. Bro, this happens to all of us, but you're bringing shame to your parents, our parents. You're dishonoring all of us, you know? And it's sad. It was sad then, and I felt shut down, but I'm so glad I've stuck to my guns. I should say guns, but, you know, I've stuck at it, because in speaking up, I've learned that my story is not unique. It's the story of many children, many of our people who still to this day suffer silently behind closed doors because people tell them to shut up. But it's funny that so those same guys came back many years later and asked for advice, you know. So
1: I imagine that would have been really hard at any point in your life. But as a 15-year-old, firstly, to get up there and share your story and then to have that pushback from your brothers, how did you manage that?
0: I just had my music teacher. I talked to her about it. And again, she wasn't rude or trying to call, you know, the government, what we call back then SIFs. Today we call it Oranga Tamariki, which is the government's children's services. She wasn't trying to get me separated from my parents. She just held that space for me. She understood. She came from the pain and trauma as well. It was hard. There was no, I'm not sugarcoating it. It was hard. I felt alone. I felt left out. I felt isolated. But that's where these came into play. Music. I listened to artists like Tupac.
1: Mateo, thank you so much for joining me and for sharing the early part of your journey. Join us next week for part two of Mateo's story, how moving from hurt to healing to hope has sparked a movement that is transforming what manhood and accountability can look like. That was Mateo Brown, barber, healer and co-founder of She's Not Your Rehab, a movement we'll learn more about in the next episode. You've been listening to Stories from the Pacific with me, Bobby McCumber. Our producers are Mwale James Proud and Jada Mailata. Our executive producer is Faleanga Fulu Inga Stumsna. Stories from the Pacific is an ABC Radio Australia production made on the lands of the Yuggera and Turrbal people and the Dharambal people. I am hosting this story on the lands of the Kaurna people.

0: 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We're late for work.
1: Jacob Quiet, whose car is this? So flashy. 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
0: My guy, I forgot to tell you. We're now broadcasting Pacific voices, stories, and music right across Australia in your car, at home, wherever there's DAB+.
1: So my auntie in Brisbane can finally stop asking me for streaming instructions?
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3: Good morning, welcome to AM. I'm Melissa Clark in Canberra, coming to you from Ngunnawal country and acknowledging other custodians. On today's program, can the housing market and the tax system be fairer across generations? Today, Prime Minister Anthony Albanese and Opposition Leader Angus Taylor are my guests. Also, what are Australians making of last night's federal budget?
4: With the constant inflation and everything like that, we do start to wonder how we're going to afford housing and things like that.
5: Taxing people because they've been fortunate enough to earn money seems like a penalty.
3: And superpower diplomacy. Can an historic summit between Donald Trump and Xi Jinping help restore global stability? A crackdown on tax breaks for property investors and family trusts are among the key measures unveiled in last night's federal budget. The reforms will fund fresh tax cuts for workers, but represent a broken election promise. As the coalition vows to oppose the changes, Treasurer Jim Chalmers

0: says it's the right time for reform. Political reporter Sarah Temevska has more.
1: We give a call to the Treasurer.
2: Yeah.
3: Speaker, this is the most important and ambitious budget in decades.
4: After months of speculation, Jim Chalmers' fifth budget still managed to deliver some surprises.
3: Tonight we choose the hard road of reform, not the path of least resistance.
4: Tackling investors to deliver more equitable housing. From next July, negative gearing will only apply to new builds, and investors will only be able to deduct rental loss from property-based income rather than their wages. The other big change is to capital gains tax, the tax break on profits made when selling an asset like property or shares. The current 50% discount will be scrapped, and instead, from next July, the tax will apply to the profits minus inflation at a minimum 30% tax rate. Here's economist Chris Richardson.
5: In the broad, there are good and much needed changes here. I'm just not convinced that they are sufficient.
4: The changes are projected to help 75,000 first home buyers enter the market and curb house price growth by 2%. But they also represent a broken election promise. Jim Chalmers says it's a risk Labor was willing to take.
6: I think people will be most focused on the positive change that we're making in the tax system and in the housing market.
4: Another key plank of Labor's tax package, taxing family trusts at a minimum 30% rate, though primary producers will be exempt. The combined tax package is expected to raise $77 billion in revenue over the decade. Shadow Treasurer Tim Wilson says the opposition won't support the reforms.
7: At the end of the day, the government has put forward a budget that's about broken promises, higher taxes, lower living standards, and fewer homes.
4: But the coalition will support a new tax cut for workers. A permanent tax offset of $250 will kick in from July 2028 and an instant tax deduction of $1,000 from next year. Labor says it means Australians will keep more of what they earn. Here's the Shadow Treasurer again.
7: Let's be realistic. Every time the government puts forward a measure like that, it's outstripped by inflation.
4: In the broader sense, the economic picture is being complicated by war in the Middle East. While the budget's benefiting from higher gas prices at the moment, the downside risk of a protracted conflict is significant. Under a worst-case scenario, inflation could peak at 7% this year, driving up unemployment and eating away at wages. Government debt is still on track to exceed $1 trillion next year, though Labor says it's found $64 billion in savings. The NDIS is doing most of the heavy lifting. Plans to curb the scheme's growth are projected to save the budget $185 billion over the decade. Chris Richardson says there's no doubt this is an ambitious budget, but more could have been done.
5: You look at the things that weren't touched, everything from gas taxes through to the disaster that is our taxation of cigarettes through to the silly money, extra money that we pay Western Australia. Again, we have done too little for too long and Australia needs to change.
0: Economist Chris Richardson there, ending Sarah Temevska's story. Now, those changes to tax breaks used by property investors are dominating discussions about the budget this morning. Advocacy groups and unions have welcomed the government tackling the difficulty young people have finding and affording their first home. But it's not been without pushback. Bridget Fitzgerald reports.
8: The government says its budget is aimed at addressing intergenerational inequity. These students welcome the sentiment but can't quite see how it'll help them.
9: Growing up with the constant inflation and everything like that, we do start to wonder how we're going to afford housing and things like that in the future.
10: When you move out and you want to start a life and you want to get that independence, which I think by the time you're 20 everyone wants to do, your rent's so high that you're not even able to save for that house.
8: The government hopes the changes to negative gearing and the capital gains tax, along with money for infrastructure to support new housing, will help 75,000 more Australians buy their first home. 61-year-old Julianne says it's a good idea that's come too late.
11: It won't really affect me because I don't have enough money to actually purchase my own property. And I'm in that terrible rental cycle.
8: However, 54-year-old Rob, who works in the building industry, doesn't think the changes are fair to investors.
12: Taxing people because they've been fortunate enough to earn money and invest it and so forth seems like a penalty to those who have worked hard enough to get the money.
8: Property Council CEO Mike Zorbas is pleased the capital gains tax discount and access to negative gearing will remain for investors who buy new builds. But he warns there's no guarantee the changes will boost supply.
13: They're a big roll of the dice that I hope is successful in creating new homes. But our previous modelling suggests not. Our previous modelling suggests that they will have a contractionary impact.
8: But Melinda Salento, the head of the Committee for Economic Development of Australia, says she thinks the changes will be a net positive for the housing market.
14: It's grandfathering, it's focusing on making sure that we continue to support the supply of housing. And that's really important because for so long what we've seen is measures that have actually continued to boost demand for housing in order to get people into the market. And what we really need to do is see the supply of housing picked up.
8: When it comes to cost of living relief, 13 million working Australians will receive a permanent $250 tax offset, although it won't start until 2027-28. Michelle O'Neill is the president of the Australian Council of Trade Unions.
15: Workers are still, you know, 4.5% behind where they were, their wages, than in 2021. So we've got more catching up to do. The good thing about the $250 tax offset, it really does advantage lower paid workers because it's a more significant part of your wage, the lower paid you are. So we think that's a clever measure.
8: Australian Industry Group CEO Innes Willocks disagrees.
16: The income tax changes don't shift the dial. They're not structural reform.
8: And in the face of global economic challenges, Innes Willocks says this budget fails to make the changes needed to help business.
16: This budget could have done more overall. The government recognises tough times ahead. It might have worked as a budget 3 months ago, but we worry about the year ahead.
0: Innes Willocks from the Australian Industry Group, ending that report by Bridget Fitzgerald with the help of Annie Guest and Isabel Massali. You're listening to AM, where it's 13 minutes past 8. The federal government will need to convince voters its tax plan will shift the dial on generational fairness, will not make older Australians losers in the process, and justify breaking an election promise. Anthony Albanese spoke to me a short time ago. Prime Minister, thank you for joining AM this morning.
17: Good to be with you, Melissa.
0: Now, we've just heard about the details of the changes to negative gearing and capital gains and trusts. Do you have a mandate for this, given you ruled it out at the election?
17: Well, we have changed our position, Melissa, but we want to produce a budget in the first year of this term that's about resilience and reform. The truth is that we've thrown everything at the housing supply issue, but young people still aren't getting a crack. So we need to make sure that we don't say goodbye to the Australian dream this generation. We can't develop into a society where you can determine how successful people are by whether they're homeowners, some to own multiple properties, and others that are simply locked out of the market.
0: There is significant grandfathering across these tax changes. Does it actually go far enough to really shift the dial to achieve that aim?
17: It does. 75,000 people will be able to enter the housing market directly as a result of these changes.
0: But that's over 10 years. That's not a lot each year.
17: What it will do is to make a substantial difference by giving people that opportunity to aspire to their own home. It will also, of course, boost supply over time as well. Everyone is grandfathered in the current system. So if you have an investment property, you'll continue to be able to do it. Existing rules will continue to apply for as long as you have that investment. But the difference is people will still be allowed to do that. But by doing it for just new supply, they'll not only be investing in their own future, they'll be investing in the future of the nation as well by ensuring that supply is added to.
0: There's a lot of complexity in the system now if these changes pass through Parliament, and particularly when it comes to capital gains tax. I mean, some assets that have been held for a long time, they could have three different systems of capital gains tax treatment. Are you creating an accountant's picnic?
17: We're not. What we are doing, though, is making sure that we grandfather changes so that we didn't want people who have made decisions to be disadvantaged. I think that's a fair thing to do. But going forward as well, take, for example, when it comes to negative gearing, the average time is around about 5 years before people either dispose of a property or it becomes positively geared. But we do have to have a transition, and that's because we wanted to look after people who had made decisions based upon a system that had been there for a while, but a system that increasingly simply wasn't working.
0: These changes will help fund the working Australians tax offset so that people earning a wage or a salary get an extra $250 in their tax return. You've previously put in place other income tax cuts in stages. Why don't you just bite the bullet and index tax brackets?
17: What we've done, Mel, is have five different tax reductions, and they all add up to making a substantial difference.
0: Yeah, but it could be a much simpler system if you just index the tax brackets, though. So why not do that?
17: What we have done with the way that we've designed the Working Australian Tax Offset is designed so that it benefits people who actually work. We also, of course, have the reduction in the first marginal tax rate that we're doing on July 1 this year, and then again July 1 next year. And the other thing we're doing to simplify the system is the $1,000 instant tax deduction. And what that will do, of course, is for all those people who don't have an accountant, don't want to go through the complexities, they'll get that automatic deduction every year.
0: There are around 4 million Australians who fall below the income tax-free threshold. That's a lot of part-time and casual workers. They're probably the ones who could really do with a bit of assistance to help with cost of living, and they'll miss out. Why do those working Australians miss out on this support?
17: Well, if they fall below the tax-free threshold, they literally are not paying tax by definition. So it's pretty hard to provide tax cuts to people who don't pay tax.
0: In your view, this isn't about helping people with cost of living. It's purely around a tax reduction measure. It's not a cost of living support measure.
17: No, well, you can do both, and in this case, it does both.
0: But it's a cost of living measure that will help not the most needy.
17: Well, it does help working people who are low and middle income earners. It helps them very directly, like our other measures have.
0: Prime Minister, the budget figures and these plans, they're predicated on oil supplies improving mid-year and having the consequences of the Iran war washing through the economy by mid-next year. Is that the government's hope, or is that your expectation that things will be on the improvement in a couple of months' time?
17: Well, Melissa, that is the Treasury forecast, but we have been upfront about the uncertain times that we're in. But, of course, this conflict, we're not protagonists in it. But I think the government has shown that we can act to protect Australians from the worst of the impact up to this point by the fact that there is more fuel in Australia today than there was on February 28th. And that's due to the range of direct interventions we've done, whether it be changing fuel standards, whether it be the releasing of 20% of the fuel reserve, whether it is a reduction in fuel excise or the arrangements that we've put in place to secure additional fuel supply through Export Finance Australia. These measures are working, and in addition to that, Australians are doing their bit by not storing additional fuel that they don't need, which we did see with the demand spike post February 28 in the immediate weeks after before Easter.
0: Prime Minister, thank you very much for speaking with AM this morning.
17: Thanks very much, Melissa. Have a great day.
0: The government will be relying on the support of the Greens to get the changes through Parliament, given the Coalition is rejecting key elements of the plan. The Leader of the Opposition joined me earlier. Angus Taylor, thanks very much for speaking to AM this morning.
18: Great to be with you, Mel.
0: Are there any parts of these tax changes that the Coalition would be willing to support?
18: Well, we're certainly not going to support Labor's broken promises, their higher taxes, their lower living standards and their fewer homes, Mel, because that's what this budget contains. We will support the small business measures, particularly around investment, accelerated depreciation for small businesses. That's a policy we took to the last election, and we do support

0: investment in housing infrastructure. Again, a measure we took to the last election that Labor is including here. But what we will never support is their broken promises, the highest taxing budget and government in history, living standards where the typical Australian $32,000 a year worse off under Labor since they've come to power. And the extraordinary thing is that they admit in their own budget papers that their tax changes are going to bring about fewer homes being built. And that's the opposite of what we need.
1: The budget papers show that the changes around negative gearing, capital gains and the trust will dampen investment, so 35,000 fewer homes. But the government points to what they're proposing with the local infrastructure fund, saying that would add 65,000 homes. So you have a net increase if you take it all together. As a combined package, is there not merit in a total positive outcome of new supply if you take the budget proposal as a whole?
0: Well, they're mimicking our proposal we took to the last election. Of course, we support that and we're glad that they've copied us on it. But the whole point they were making for weeks is that somehow whacking Australians with taxes, they're going to achieve this kind of intergenerational equity. What their own papers say is those taxes will reduce the supply of homes, Mel. And of course, if you have less...
1: They're also saying that those changes will see a number of properties shift from being available to investors to new home buyers. So that's not new supply, but that does address the difficulty many young Australians have getting into the market. Isn't there benefit to that shift from investors to owner-occupiers?
0: Well, a couple of things I'd say about that. The first is they admit that this is going to drive up rents. Be less supply, higher rents. The numbers on owner occupation are 7,500 a year, if you believe them, 7,500 a year. That's 0.1% increase, Mel. It will make no material difference to young Australians. In the end, if supply is being hit by higher taxes, the problem's not being solved. And the real issue here is we have a complete imbalance under Labor between the net overseas migration numbers, the increase in our population, and the supply of houses. And their own targets have been missed by huge numbers. I mean,
1: so if
0: the
1: overseas
0: migration, 2 million people in just two parliamentary terms. That's in the budget papers. It keeps going up. And they're missing their housing targets by 70,000 a year. No wonder young Australians can't get into a home. And it must change.
1: Can I return to the proposed changes to capital gains tax, negative gearing and trusts, which really is the centrepiece of this budget? Presuming the government can pass it through Parliament with the support of the Greens, would a future coalition government seek to repeal it?
0: Well, can I start by saying we're going to fight every day to prevent this from happening in the first place. That's our starting point.
1: Indeed, but the Greens have been pretty sympathetic about this proposal, so chances are the government can get it through. So you need to consider if it's something you would repeal.
0: Let's see, because if you take their small business taxation, for instance, they're saying they're going to do a review because they realise there's a whole lot of criticism they've had. They're going to do a review of their own capital gains tax. Again, huge amount of criticism around investors, particularly small businesses and growth investors. We need that investment. So we don't even know what final form this is going to come in. What I do know is we are dead opposed to those increases and we'll fight them.
1: And are you opposed to the tax cuts, the working Australian tax offset that is being funded by those tax cuts? Are you opposed to that measure?
0: Well, you know, the real problem with that, we support the $250 if that's what you're talking about.
1: Yes.
0: But let's be clear about this. With inflation running where it is, that is lost through bracket creep, through increased taxes in 6 months.
1: But you support more money going out the door, but not the measures that help save and deliver more to the budget to be able to afford that kind of cash handout?
0: Well, we think there's different savings. We think there's much better places to save rather than hitting Australians with higher taxes. I mean, we've got under this government corporate welfare with their big programs that are sending industry offshore. Frankly, it's not working. They've got housing programs where we're getting less houses. We've got climate programs where we're getting no outcomes. They're green hydrogen projects, for instance. That's where the money is, Mel, not hitting Australians with higher taxes.
1: Angus Taylor, we'll hear more about the Coalition's plans when you deliver your reply to the budget later in the week. Thanks very much for speaking to AM this morning.
0: Great to be with you, Mel.
1: Turning overseas, the US President Donald Trump is on his way to Beijing to meet with Chinese President Xi Jinping for a high-stakes visit. But it's set to be overshadowed by the continuing stalemate between the US and Iran. North America correspondent Lauren Day is in Washington. She joined me earlier. Lauren, this will be an historic summit between the two leaders. What can we expect?
2: Yeah, Mel, this is a long time coming, and obviously this summit was delayed by the Iran war, and now it's set to be dominated by the Iran war. When the visit was floated last year, the focus was always going to be on maintaining the trade truce after that messy battle that we saw over tariffs, and trade will still be on the agenda, but the war is the more pressing issue now. And it's really given Xi Jinping a new source of leverage. Obviously, China is a close ally of Iran, and that's led some people to speculate about whether or not they could play a role as peace broker. Another interesting point is that the US also needs its rare earth minerals from China to rebuild those depleted weapons stockpiles that we've seen throughout the conflict. The other key item on the agenda will likely be Taiwan, and there's a lot of nervousness around how that will go, given just how delicate the diplomacy and the language is around the US policy on Taiwan. And obviously, Donald Trump is not known for his delicate use of language, so there are a lot of concerns about what he might end up saying about the US policy on Taiwan. On the whole, though, some experts are saying that we should temper our expectations about exactly what might be achieved. We spoke with former diplomat Anya Manuel from the Aspen Strategy Group.
3: There'll be some announcement on soybeans and on Boeing purchases, but relatively small. And then there's a new addition about a nascent track one dialogue with the Chinese on AI. So that's one really positive thing to come out of this. But overall, I think expectations are low.
1: Anya Manuel from the Aspen Strategy Group. So, Lauren, this is all happening as Americans are really feeling the economic pain from this war. So what are the domestic considerations here for Donald Trump?
2: Yeah, that's right. We actually had an updated cost on the war today from the Pentagon. They're now saying that it's cost $29 billion so far, and some experts say that it's probably much higher than that. But we also heard today about just how much pain is being felt by Americans. The inflation figures came out today, and inflation has jumped 3.8%, which is the fastest rise since May 2023. Now, that's largely driven by energy prices, but also groceries are up 3%, rent is up by more than 3%, and airfares are up by more than 20%. So people are really feeling this. Interestingly, though, Donald Trump was asked about whether Americans' financial situation was influencing his approach on making a deal, and this is what he told reporters earlier today.
4: Not even a little bit. The only thing that matters when I'm talking about Iran, they can't have a nuclear weapon. I don't think about Americans' financial situation. I don't think about anybody. I think about one thing. We cannot let Iran have a nuclear weapon. That's all. That's the only thing.
2: So he says it doesn't matter to him, it doesn't feed into his decision-making, but we've also seen these appalling poll numbers recently for Donald Trump, particularly a negative approval ratings around his handling of the economy, and of course the midterms are just 6 months away, so there is no way that he is not thinking about how Americans feel about this war.
1: Lauren Day in Washington there. Briefly in finance, Wall Street stocks have ended mixed amid hotter-than-expected local inflation data and, of course, continuing concerns over the US-Iran ceasefire. And that's AM for today. I'm Melissa Clark.